0: 6512 before the offer ends.
1: In 2015, the FBI raided Physicians Pain Specialists of Alabama.
2: For almost 2 years in Mobile, the criminal prosecution of Patrick Couch and Shulu Ron is covered in the nightly newscasts.
1: Investigators say the doctors orchestrated a lucrative prescription for profit scheme.
2: Finally, the trial opens in January 2017.
3: Opening statements began today in the federal trial involving two pain doctors.
2: Couch and Ron had pleaded not guilty to a long list of felony charges, including RICO, conspiracy to illegally prescribe controlled substances, health care, wire and mail fraud, and violations of the anti-kickback statute. From day one, the prosecutors know they are faced with convincing a jury of what seems improbable.
4: It's a difficult case. It's hard to imagine that two men who are highly educated would trade their ability to continue to practice medicine for a fistful of dollars.
2: Both Ron and Couch did not respond to requests for comments from American Greed, but they do testify in their trial. Ron points out that he has impeccable credentials.
5: His argument was, look, I am an expert doctor. I know exactly what goes on with my patients. I am the greatest doctor in the area. And in fact, I'm a world record holder for number of board certifications. And therefore, the government should not be telling me how to treat a patient, particularly since the drugs I'm giving them are alleviating pain.
2: In his defense, Couch says he was unaware that the nurse practitioners were using opioids.
6: They trusted the nurse practitioners. How could they know that nurse practitioners were high at work, falling asleep at work, injecting Dilaudid into the arm at work, stealing drugs from other patients? How would they know that? Well, you should have known it. You're the doctor. You're operating this clinic. It's your job to know.
2: And one by one, people who work beside them plead guilty and testify against the doctors. Insys sales representative Natalie Perhax pleads guilty to charges of violating the anti-kickback statute. Nurse practitioners Bridget Parker and Justin Palmer plead guilty to charges of conspiring to illegally prescribe controlled substances. Palmer is sentenced to 30 months in prison.
7: This has basically destroyed my life as well as, you know, my family. I think the shame and embarrassment of it all is the worst.
2: But PPSA doctors and staff are not the only ones facing criminal charges surrounding sepsis. Executives at Insys Therapeutics, including founder John Kapoor, are also indicted. In a case that is still ongoing, they have pleaded not guilty to charges that include bribing doctors to sell their product and misleading insurance companies, all as part of a conspiracy to illegally profit from a controlled substance.
6: It is truly a conspiracy between the doctors, nurse practitioners, and the pharmaceutical companies to get as much opioid products to the patient and onto the streets. I mean, one can't work without the other. It was truly like a spoke on a wheel. You had to stay together in order for it to roll.
2: Couch and Ron's trial lasts 7 weeks. 81 witnesses testify. And among those who take the stand is Amanda Chausset.
8: It felt good so that I could try to be Patrick's voice.
2: And finally, she gets to lay eyes on the doctor who was responsible for Patrick's care.
8: I just felt angry. It was disgust, sadness. It was, how could you do this to somebody? All out of greed, out of money.
2: After a few days of deliberation, the jury finds both doctors guilty of conspiracy to illegally prescribe controlled substances, to commit wire, mail, and healthcare fraud, and to receive illegal kickbacks. Couch receives a sentence of 20 years, and Ron is sentenced to 21.
5: The judge noted in her sentencing that the reason that she gave Ron more is she agreed with the United States in our position that Couch, left to his own devices, probably could not have pulled off what happened here, and that Dr. Ron was the manager and the driving force of the massive amount of greed that occurred at PPSA.

0: In this episode of American Greed,
1: billions of dollars in stolen cryptocurrency.
0: Someone's laundering a crypto fortune. Is it a genius hacker? A state-sponsored terrorist? After six mysterious years, the alleged launderer is unmasked.
2: This is the craziest story of the day, so here we go.
3: Yes. Russell Kong, the Versace better win. Crocodile Wall Street.
0: Heather Morgan, a businesswoman, social media influencer, and journalist with a bizarre alter ego called Razzle Car.
4: I'm east, living on the coast that's east.
5: She saw herself as a real entrepreneur, making things happen.
0: Her husband, Ilya Lichtenstein, a budding tech mogul.
6: He was like an opportunist and a greedy one.
0: They've got it all, and they love nothing more than to flaunt it online.
7: We called them the Bonnie and Clyde of crypto.
4: Our mission is noble, yet wanna be a mogul.
7: They were either really brilliant or really stupid or just crazy.
0: The government says this crypto odd couple laundered $4.5 billion in stolen Bitcoin, smashing records.
8: This is the largest seizure of cryptocurrency ever by U.S. law enforcement.
0: American Greed takes you inside the investigation and online with the self-styled Crocodile of Wall Street while the case is still unfolding.
9: Hey, we have an announcement, an update.
0: Could she and her husband have razzle-dazzled one of the boldest and strangest digital crimes of all time?
10: The notion that they could be laundering $4.5 billion worth of Bitcoin blew people's minds.
11: Razzle-dazzle.

0: Cryptocurrency, a fledgling market of digital coins just a decade ago that has exploded into a $1 trillion industry.
1: Some people ask, like, is this a new frontier in finance, or is it some kind of goofy Beanie Babies type phenomenon? And the truth is that it's both.
2: The overall crypto market broke $2 trillion this month.
0: The market grows so quickly that law enforcement can barely keep up.
3: Cryptocurrency is kind of the Wild West in terms of regulation. There's a lot of room for criminal actors.
0: In this new frontier of digital scammers, one of crypto's most notorious heists occurs on August 2nd, 2016, when someone hacks a virtual currency exchange called Bitfinex.
4: It was hacked for 119,754 Bitcoin. And this was actually a really startling event.
5: Trading on the digital currency exchange was suspended after that breach was discovered.
0: The stolen currency is worth $71 million at the time.
6: Stealing all of those funds is a curse in many ways, because this was obviously a huge amount and one that was certainly going to attract the attention of United States law enforcement.
0: So who has the skills, guts, or foolishness to commit such a brazen crime? The crypto industry booms despite the Bitfinex hack, especially in the Bay Area, where Heather Morgan, who presents herself like many other young strivers, dreams of launching the next big thing. Morgan's come a long way from her humble Northern California roots in Tehama, California, a town of 400 people.
7: Growing up, I did not have a lot of friends.
0: She reflects on her childhood in a video posted on her YouTube channel, one of nearly a dozen social media accounts in which Morgan shares intimate details of her life.
7: When you have 20 kids in the class and they've all known each other from first through eighth grade, and you're kind of weird and different, you're going to get bullied mercilessly.
8: She said that she didn't really ever fit in. She had a speech impediment, and sometimes she would get bullied, and people just didn't have, like, this ambition that she had.
7: And I remember thinking, the ocean, yeah, it's big, but I'm a shark. I belong in the ocean, not in a mud puddle or a pond.
0: Morgan leaves behind the mud puddle and has no intentions of ever returning. She earned scholarships to the University of California, Davis, graduating in just 3 years with a degree in economics and international relations. She documents her travels to Asia and the Middle East and begins collaborating after graduation with an economics professor named Travis Libert on an academic paper.
9: She had a very quick mind. She was very professional, you know, very put together, very aware of her image, all in the way that you would expect of an aspiring young professional.
0: Though they communicate through Skype and email, Morgan's ambition cuts through cyberspace.
9: There was kind of a restlessness to her, always kind of angling for the next thing. She saw herself as a real entrepreneur, as someone who was, like, making things happen.
0: After their eight-month collaboration ends, Libert agrees to write Morgan a letter of recommendation to PhD programs in economics. But she never takes him up on it.
9: Looking back, I mean, the one thing that does stand out is her signature block had evolved over that brief period, and under her name was economist, entrepreneur, hustler.
0: Morgan closes the chapter on academia to pursue more lucrative ventures.
10: She had basically told a friend, I need to go home and make money. So she comes back to Silicon Valley in the startup tech entrepreneur space.
0: Morgan meets a mild-mannered Russian-born entrepreneur named Ilya Dutch Lichtenstein.
10: He's almost the polar opposite of Heather Morgan. He doesn't seem to want attention.
0: Nor could their backgrounds be more different. Lichtenstein grows up in an affluent Chicago suburb called Glenview. His parents had immigrated from Russia to avoid religious persecution. Lichtenstein meets Charles Austin in a computer coding class at Glenbrook South High School.
11: I mean, I would say Glenbrook South is a pretty typical suburban high school where you have some of, like, the sort of John Hughes archetypal tropes of, like, jocks, nerds, etc. We're definitely obviously nerds, right? We're not football quarterbacks here, but... And I think he's sort of underrated as like a funny guy because he was probably very quiet and kept to himself. But once you start to like get to know him, it's like, oh yeah, I really like this guy. He's cool. Like,
0: they aren't jocks, but they still like to have a good time.
11: Me and whoever was in our like lunch group at the time would just drive over to my place and play poker for like 40 minutes, keep that game set up, and then come back the next day and keep playing until we finished the game. There was nothing remarkable about him as a poker player. Like, it's not like it was like, oh, damn, he's running the table. But again, he just, like, fit right in and it was, like, fun to play with him. Yeah, well, this is something we just stumbled on here. Photos of 2006 prom from the very end of high school. And it's very funny that the comment on these two photos from a friend of his is, Ilya with a date? I don't believe it. I skipped prom to play poker, so it's news to me that he went to it.
0: Lichtenstein majors in psychology at the University of Wisconsin and heads to San Francisco after graduation. He tries his hand at several fruitless ventures, including a Ron Paul website and a brain supplement business.
4: He also had a couple of other websites that were sort of in the dating realm, one called Adult Friend Grinder and another one called FindGeekGirls.com.
12: So my name is Ilya Lichtenstein. I'm the co-founder of a startup called MixRank.
0: Lichtenstein's fortune improves when he launches a marketing company called MixRank, getting seed money from backers like Mark Cuban. Lichtenstein's luck changes on the romantic front, too. He finds a soulmate in Morgan, who shares his entrepreneur...
11: After they met each other... There's photos of the two of them together in, like, a private jet, standing on the tarmac, him hanging out with a monkey in Hong Kong. She has qualities that he doesn't have, of she is more social and outgoing. You would expect her to be the big entrepreneur before him because she's willing to put herself in front of everybody and, like, make a sort of character out of herself in a way that he never would.
0: Morgan channels her wits and moxie into her own startup, a company called Salesfolk that helps businesses craft cold email pitches.
13: That was one of the skills that she seemed to be the proudest of, because she would send cold emails or finesse her way into connecting with people and getting what she wanted.
0: The company motto captures Morgan's towering ambition.
14: I mean, it's like comically meme-worthy. GOAT is obviously the greatest of all time. Clearly, even in fashioning her branding, she was really leaning into this kind of underbelly of Silicon Valley that's like the weirdest, the boldest.
7: So my first question for you is...
0: Lichtenstein offers advice to Morgan and sits for an interview on her company's YouTube channel, while she offhandedly gives friends a hint of what he may really be up to.
7: On board with your sales team.
4: Heather introduced him as a black hat hacker. A black hat hacker is a type of hacker that pursues exploits with malicious intent. So they not only have these wild sides, but then I think they probably foster that in each other and sort of feed off of that.
0: Morgan posts a testament to her boyfriend in August 2016. I will always love getting into trouble with this crazy guy. The Bitfinex hack occurs one day later, and someone's about to start laundering all that stolen crypto. Up next on American Greed, Morgan unleashes a brash alter ego. But could her lyrics reveal a little too much?
7: Your password, all your thoughts transferred, flush you like a turd.

0: simply say hello with Quo.
1: It's one of the biggest cryptocurrency heists ever. 120,000 bitcoins, then worth $71 million, drained from accounts in the Bitfinex virtual currency exchange in August 2016. The hackers stashed the currency in a digital wallet, a virtual account guarded by a set of private keys, like a PIN code.
2: Whoever had the private keys, they were the only person who was going to be able to do anything with that money inside.
1: But there's a catch. All that loot is hiding in plain sight. Bitcoin was once touted as anonymous, but every transaction gets permanently logged on the blockchain. A public ledger maintained by computer networks.
3: You know, the strange thing about a cryptocurrency theft is that you can see that these 120,000 bitcoins worth a fortune have moved into a specific address, but they don't know who the thieves are. It's like just beyond their reach.
1: It's a crime unlike any other Ali Watkins has covered on the New York Times Metro beat.
4: It was like a huge bank robbery happened, but then the money just sat outside the bank in a locked getaway car. And no one could touch it, no one could solve it, no one could figure out who put it there in the first place. And it just sort of had this lore around it.
1: A small portion of bitcoins begin flowing 5 months after the hack. Jonathan Levin co-founded Chainalysis, a company that helps governments and banks solve high-profile crypto crimes.
5: Money started to move through lots of different intermediary wallets, and money ended up going into AlphaBay.
6: AlphaBay was a dark web marketplace, so that's essentially like an Amazon.com, but for bad things. You could buy drugs, stolen credit cards, you could pay for money laundering services, and you could even buy poison if you wanted to kill someone. It also offered mixing and tumbling services. These are services in which you, John Doe, can send your dirty cryptocurrency to AlphaBay, and AlphaBay will then mix it up with other funds that have been sent to it. So it kind of acts, if you imagine, taking your dirty cash, putting it into a washing machine.
1: Meanwhile, Heather Morgan and Ilya Lichtenstein are growing restless. Morgan struggles to keep salesfolk profitable, while Lichtenstein suddenly moves on from his startup, Mixed Rank. The couple exchanges the California sunshine for Manhattan's bright lights. Morgan and Lichtenstein rent a $6,500 a month apartment on Wall Street. She furnishes it with animal pelts and taxidermy, including a crocodile skull. Detailing this and nearly every facet of her life with Lichtenstein on TikTok and other social media.
7: This is my current look. What do you think?
4: It reminded you of that really quirky art friend who everybody says has good taste, but you're afraid to tell them they actually have really bad taste.
1: Morgan branches into journalism, contributing dozens of columns to Inc. and Forbes.
4: She just sort of willed herself into this expert space. How did she do that? She started writing as if she was an expert, as if she was an entrepreneur, as if she was successful.
7: I made my own path as being both a writer, a software entrepreneur, and a creative.
1: Nearly a year after the Bitfinex hack, Morgan and Lichtenstein are hardly a blip on the Justice Department's radar, but that's about to change.
8: Today, the Department of Justice announces the takedown of the dark web market AlphaBay.
1: In July 2017, federal authorities shut down AlphaBay.
8: This is the largest dark market web place takedown in world history.
1: Law enforcement seizes AlphaBay's main server in Lithuania.
3: And so suddenly, this thing that had been a kind of, I don't know, a black hole in the middle of the blockchain is in the hands of the feds, and they can see all the transactions.
1: According to a complaint later filed, the trove of illicit transactions will lead directly to Morgan and Lichtenstein.
9: AlphaBay offered money laundering services, and the records associated with those money laundering services may have played an important role in allowing the government to connect the stolen Bitcoin, in this case, to Ilya Liechtenstein and Heather Morgan.
3: I think that when that AlphaBay server ended up in federal law enforcement's hands, that was probably the beginning of the end.
7: I feel like I live in two worlds.
1: But as the feds close in, Morgan hardly lays low. Instead, she announces a new career after complaining of professional burnout.
7: I think I was pretty unhappy.
10: So she started rapping as a way to deal with the burnout.
1: Morgan creates a shameless alter ego.
11: Rap

0: She's running all over Wall Street in these insane outfits. She's making obscene gestures in like very buttoned up areas of New York in broad daylight.
1: While Razzle Khan apparently shells out big bucks on rap videos, IRS agents dissect the blockchain, inching closer to identifying suspects they believe are laundering the stolen money in one of crypto's biggest heists.
2: Not only do blockchains not lie, no matter how they're designed, cybercrime in general is difficult because there are little breadcrumbs that are left everywhere, unless you're the perfect criminal.
1: Liechtenstein certainly seems to know his way around the blockchain. In March 2018, he forms EndPass, a cyber company intended to secure personal assets.
3: Delighted to use. We protect your funds with multiple layers of security, including...
4: You know, they didn't appear to have much traction. Their businesses were certainly not ones that would generate a ton of income.
1: Morgan and Liechtenstein's companies may not be earning much, but that doesn't stop them from jetting off to exotic locations on a moment's whim. A tourist hotspot, Ukraine. But are Morgan and Liechtenstein merely on vacation or up to something far more suspicious? Up next on American Greed.
0: The government compares this trip to a spy novel.

0: All right, I'm considering the pool.
1: It's been 3 long years since one of cryptocurrency's most notorious heists. Hackers stole nearly 120,000 bitcoins from the Bitfinex virtual currency exchange and stashed them inside a digital wallet. Someone's been laundering the currency by siphoning a portion through a dark website called AlphaBay. But that's just one of many tactics uncovered by the IRS.
2: Another branch of it, though, that's more mysterious, goes into a cryptocurrency called Monero.
3: Monero is a secure, private, untraceable currency. It is open source, decentralized, and freely accessible to all.
4: What we see oftentimes in criminal investigations is that criminals who are sophisticated use multiple different forms of cryptocurrency and sometimes move between different cryptocurrencies in order to try and obfuscate the flow of funds.
1: Exchanging one form of crypto for another is a laundering technique called chain hopping.
2: And Monero is generally thought to be pretty untraceable.
1: The IRS has never revealed it can trace Monero, but Andy Greenberg thinks the Bitfinex investigation may show it can. And the government reportedly has some help.
2: There is an entire industry now of companies who pull apart these blockchains to follow the money. I would be very surprised if Chainalysis was not involved in this massive Bitfinex case.
1: Chainalysis co-founder Jonathan Levin declined to comment on whether his company assisted the government's investigation. While authorities say the digital clues left in the blockchain will eventually lead to Heather Morgan and Ilya Liechtenstein's doorstep, the luxury apartment, lavish travel, and elaborate rap videos displayed in their numerous online posts reveal a lifestyle that appears to be far beyond what their small businesses can provide. And yet, they show no sign of slowing down.

0: describes hiring an advertising agency to help him propose to my best friend and the woman of my dreams.
1: Ilya took Heather Morgan to Times Square, where he had put all of these billboards up about Razzle Khan, who was clearly this alter ego that meant a lot to her.
0: The proposal doesn't come cheap. A Times Square billboard can run from $5,000 up to $50,000. The next month, Morgan delivers a curious speech at a New York City salon series, bragging about having the skills one might need to pull off a crime like the one the feds are now investigating.
2: Social engineering is basically, I hate the term manipulating, but it's getting someone to share information or take an action that they otherwise would not.
3: And often she had a lot of skills of persuasion, and she used them for all kinds of intents and purposes. I mean, some of the things that she was talking about was, you know, like crashing people's weddings and stuff like that, or figuring out a way to talk to like a famous person, or, you know, things like that. Still, a skill is a skill.
0: The Justice Department later says Morgan and Lichtenstein weren't simply wedding crashers. They used their skills to launder billions of dollars of Bitcoin stolen from Bitfinex. The government points to a trip that Morgan and Lichtenstein took to Kiev, the Ukrainian capital, later that summer.
1: The government compares this trip to a spy novel. It seemed to be kind of their test balloon of, you know, how can we get fake identities delivered?
0: One package was reportedly delivered to a hotel from Vladivostok, Russia, on September 9th. The Justice Department alleges Lichtenstein created files with detailed information about Russian personas the very next day.
4: The implication is that they had ordered fake identity documents to be sent to them in the Ukraine that potentially they could use if they ever had to flee the United States.
1: The whole thing is always just a knife's edge away of either being James Bond or knockoff Austin Powers. They were either really brilliant or really stupid or just crazy.
0: Back in Manhattan, Morgan and Lichtenstein resume business as usual. He launches an investment firm called Demand Path. Morgan expands her digital footprint, pushing content across social media.
5: Another interesting part about her Forbes profile is her bio. She writes, when she's not reverse engineering black markets to think of better ways to combat fraud and cybercrime, she enjoys rapping and designing streetwear fashion. She wrote an article, Experts Share Tips to Protect Your Business from Cybercriminals.
0: In light of her warning, Razzle Khan's new rap video contains lyrics that sound rather ironic.
3: Phishing in general is where someone will try to get you to hand your password over to them so that they can, in this case, transfer your funds.
1: Rewind that. What? Did she really just say that? Like, rewind that and play it again. Make sure we heard that right.
6: Spearfish your password. All your funds transferred.
0: All this time, the value of the Bitcoin stolen from Bitfinex soars from $71 million in August 2016 to nearly $3.5 billion in January 2021. And federal authorities are now convinced Heather Morgan and Ilya Lichtenstein are the ones laundering the crypto. Up next on American Greed, Morgan and Lichtenstein head to the altar with the feds right on their heels.
7: Turkish Martha Stewart! Woo! Turkish Martha Stewart!

0: custom framing, crafted by hands.
1: Four years after someone began laundering bitcoins stolen from the Bitfinex virtual currency exchange, Heather Morgan and Ilya Lichtenstein seem to be thriving, at least to friends and family in their hometowns.
2: The handful of people that I've kept in touch with at high school, they definitely saw him as successful. Like, this guy is making money and doing his thing and doing well, yeah.
1: Projecting an image of success on social media isn't a crime. But Morgan takes it to a whole different level.
3: But I also am a writer, I'm a rapper, I design some streetwear fashion and a bunch of other stuff with surrealistic art. So I right now am basically living my ideal life. That's it, razzle dazzle.
4: She does this gesture a lot, like she goes like this a lot.
3: And be sure to razzle dazzle.
5: It's like not a pretty look, and she loves it. She, I think, was trying to shock people. She would talk about GILFs, grandmothers I'd like to. You can fill in the blank on that.
4: Grandmother I'd like to.
6: Baby grandma, but still a sex symbol. Keep the more nimble than a gimbal. Hella GILF-alicious, looking so delicious.
1: Morgan's constant urge to broadcast every facet of her life can grate on her more reserved fiancé.
4: And in some of the videos, he can seem a little bit uncomfortable with being on camera.
7: Sometimes you just keep filming and expecting something to happen. What do you want me to do? You want me to just, like, shove something up my ass and do a little dance?
8: I do still wonder, like, where did that actually come from? Like, who was she when nobody was TikToking her? She was really loved by this small group of friends, and people spoke very highly of her, said she was a very loyal friend, said she was there for them during some really traumatic life experiences. So you wonder how much of it was just escalated for clicks and for online attention.
3: I'm a beast, living on the coast that's east, crocodile waiting for a feast.
9: I see an individual who seems to be somewhat detached from reality.
3: Live in the sky because I like to stay high.
9: And appears to me to be someone who would be likely to get involved in something like this.
3: I'm a lizard, married to a god wizard.
9: Their view of the world doesn't quite match up with how others see it.
10: Your real self is always your best self. Those will stay awkward and weird.
1: Morgan and Lichtenstein don't seem to realize time is running out. In a government complaint, the IRS shows how it traced the flow of stolen Bitfinex Bitcoin through several virtual currency exchanges and foreign email addresses to financial and business accounts belonging to Lichtenstein and Morgan, including their companies SalesFolk, DemandPath, and EndPass.
5: They cashed out of about $2.9 million worth of the money. As far as I can tell, I think they largely spent it on themselves.
1: Investigators connect the laundered crypto to purchases made in Lichtenstein and Morgan's names for Uber, Hotels.com, Sony PlayStation, and a $500 Walmart card.
9: So these were very small expenses, not, you know, buying expensive cars or buying a yacht or buying a house, but rather the types of expenses that are indicative of someone who's desperate, who can't actually monetize the large amount of funds that they have.
8: It's actually probably easier to just put stacks of $100 bills in a washing machine and launder them through a casino than it is to launder $3 billion of anonymous hacked Bitcoin.
1: The government obtains a search warrant for Morgan and Lichtenstein's email accounts in August 2021. While they're busy planning their wedding.
3: Hey, we have an announcement, an update.
1: The fiancés catch wind of the subpoena in a notice from their internet service provider.
8: It didn't seem to concern them because they go and throw this huge wedding anyway.
3: This is not your typical wedding. This is more like a concert, a festival.
1: Morgan is no blushing bride at their Los Angeles wedding. She's carried into the ceremony on a royal bed and performs one of her signature raps.
11: Turkish Martha Stewart! Woo! Turkish Martha Stewart!
1: But their honeymoon is short. They've been married less than 2 months when surprise visitors show up. Up next on American Greed, the feds hunt for evidence, and they claim the crocodile of Wall Street has no intention of going down without a fight.
5: They had $40,000 worth of cash and plastic bags with electronics inside, and the bag was labeled burner phone.
1: Want more Greed? Follow us on Instagram, connect on Facebook, and listen to the American Greed podcast wherever you get

0: Federal agents execute a search warrant at Heather Morgan and Ilya Lichtenstein's apartment on January 5th, 2022. According to the government, they seize a trove of evidence implicating the couple in a scheme to launder stolen Bitcoin.
1: They had $40,000 worth of cash and plastic bags with electronics inside, and the bag was labeled burner phone.
0: Agents also find two books with compartments cut into their pages. They're empty. But the government suspects this couple hatched an escape plan and accuses Morgan of doing whatever she can to cover their tracks.
2: And as they're going through this apartment, Heather goes to get their cat.
3: Clarissa!
2: She pivots and grabs her phone and tries to lock her phone.
4: And they struggled. They had to, like, wrest it out of her hand.
2: The intention obviously being that Heather knew that if she locked the phone, it would be a lot harder for government agents to get into it.
0: Federal authorities are more interested in encrypted files on Lichtenstein's cloud storage account. The government suspects they hold the keys to solving a six-year-old crime. Private keys linked to a digital wallet containing bitcoins stolen from Bitfinex in 2016.
5: The bizarre thing about Bitcoin is that you can, like, see the money right there and you can't do anything with it. You can't retrieve it until you have those keys.
0: While the government tries to decrypt Lichtenstein's files, he and Morgan hire attorneys at a white shoe law firm called Cahill. Despite their legal troubles, Razzle Khan keeps on tweeting.
6: It's very possible that the defendants believed that encryption was strong enough to protect them from any law enforcement investigation.
0: And yet, the government says it breaks the encryption on Lichtenstein's files within weeks. They find exactly what they're seeking, according to a criminal complaint, a list of private keys to the digital wallet associated with the Bitfinex hack. The IRS says the wallet still contains nearly 95,000 of the 120,000 bitcoins stolen from Bitfinex 6 years earlier. But that's not all they reportedly find in Lichtenstein's files.
4: They found the document of him searching for Russian and Ukrainian nationalities in passports. They found the spreadsheet of all the crypto accounts.
7: I would never do something like that, and even I wouldn't be putting these passwords and stuff on my computer. Like, come on, man.
5: And I think what that really shows is the confidence that they had in their laundering techniques, that they thought they couldn't be identified in the first place.
0: Morgan and Lichtenstein strike a united front in a final selfie on January 31st, 2022, while the government closes in. Scooping up the 95,000 bitcoins in the digital wallet, the IRS says Lichtenstein controlled.
8: Today, the Justice Department announced it seized billions of dollars in stolen cryptocurrency.
0: The value of the Bitcoin taken by the Justice Department has risen to $3.6 billion, the largest seizure in its history.
9: U.S. authorities making an arrest in an alleged conspiracy to launder billions of dollars in stolen cryptocurrency.
0: Federal agents arrest Morgan and Lichtenstein a week after seizing the stolen Bitcoin. Up next on American Greed.
10: Russell Khan, the Versace.
0: Razzle Khan earns worldwide attention, but not quite the way she had hoped.
11: The Bitcoin crimes are nothing compared to calling this rap.

0: A massive crypto bust.
1: 31-year-old Heather Morgan and her 34-year-old husband, Ilya Liechtenstein, were arrested in New York this morning.
2: Just hours after the

0: 15 Bitfinex hack.
1: Today, the Department of Justice has dealt a major blow to cyber criminals looking to exploit cryptocurrency.
0: The value of the 120,000 bitcoins has ballooned from $71 million at the time of the theft to $4.5 billion.
1: This is the largest seizure of cryptocurrency ever by U.S. law enforcement.
0: If convicted, the charges carry a prison sentence of up to 25 years. A federal judge in Washington, D.C. releases Morgan to house arrest on $3 million bond, but orders Liechtenstein held without bail.
2: We called them the Bonnie and Clyde of crypto.
0: The headlines stunned people who knew them.
3: Everyone just started texting each other who knew him, like, get a load of this kind of thing. Like, no one expected it from. Again, it's kind of like, it's not surprising that he would be like a relatively successful guy, but there's no hint that he was prone to any kind of criminality. I think he's not a bad person. I think he's probably an opportunist and a greedy one.
4: Total shock. Total shock because it was just a wholesale transformation. I think I understand that there was something always inside of her that was hungry for success and attention and always kind of looking for an angle. I would love to understand what the specific set of incentives were that pushed her to transform so radically.
0: The public can't get enough of RazzleCon, parsing every TikTok video, Instagram post, and YouTube rep.
5: I'm a bad bitch. Go on, make me a sandwich.
6: The Bitcoin crimes are nothing compared to calling this rap.
7: The notion that someone who kind of had such a goofy social media presence could be laundering $4.5 billion worth of Bitcoin was just something that blew people's minds.
8: Gotta say, I've waited for this day. I've waited for this moment where society has finally generated to my level.
9: Degenerated.
10: But perhaps one of like the most notorious videos is the fluffy pancakes one.
11: These are famous pancakes.
12: Wow, really fluffy.
2: People have been waiting for years to see who could have possibly been the evil geniuses behind this. And then the first thing you see is that video of her having an episode over pancakes. And the entire internet was just like, really?
11: I taste all her cat food. I tasted her tiki cat. And I'm like, this is pretty good.
13: When, you know, alleged criminals like these are busted, everybody, especially in the cybersecurity and the hacker community, likes to point to them and say, look at all the mistakes they made. I mean, look at these buffoons. You know, they did try very sophisticated and rare techniques, this dark web thing, the use of Monero. And yet somehow, IRS criminal investigators, and I believe almost certainly a company like Chainalysis, were able to cut through all of that and follow the money.
0: The government charges Morgan and Liechtenstein in a detailed criminal complaint, but holds off on indicting them.
14: The evidence as laid out by the government in the complaint shows that both Morgan and Liechtenstein were pretty deeply involved in the criminal conspiracy. I would assume that the defense really want to claim that they're two babes in the woods and they just sort of happened to get caught.
0: The complaint accuses Morgan and Liechtenstein of laundering the stolen bitcoins, but not the actual hack.
15: Well, there are a lot of questions here, including who did the original hack here back in 2016, leaving open the possibility that there's more to the story.
16: There's some connection there, right? You don't just wake up one day and your crypto wallet is funded with $3.5 billion. So either he was directly involved in it or had some connection to the individual or group of individuals who were behind it.
0: Though defense attorneys have argued the government complaint reveals significant holes, a judge granted a request to waive their client's right to a speedy trial. A sign both sides may be working out a plea agreement. Liechtenstein and Morgan may have at least one bargaining chip, or rather 7,500. That's the amount of bitcoins the government says they believe the couple still controls in hidden accounts linked to the hack. They're now worth $146 million.
2: This is an important case for the Justice Department because it's a precedent setter.
1: The message to criminals is clear. Cryptocurrency is not a safe haven. We can and we will follow the money no matter what form it takes.
2: Crypto's not going away. We know that. It's certainly going to fluctuate. It's going to have its ups and downs. But for so long, these spaces were seen as lawless. This changes that.
0: Ilya Lichtenstein remains in federal custody in Alexandria, Virginia. He declined an interview request, writing, "I am very familiar with American Greed. In fact, I'm a big fan of the show. On advice of counsel, I cannot comment on the case while it is ongoing. Rest assured, I will have a lot more to say once the case has been resolved. And as for the Crocodile of Wall Street, Heather Morgan is on house arrest, a mud puddle of her own making, with strict limits on internet usage. And so, while much of her social media remains online for everyone to see, she can't shape her own story. And for Razzle Khan, that may be the worst punishment of all.
8: You can completely create your own destiny with words and software. So that's it for now. Be sure to follow to see more videos. Razzle Dazzle.

0: In this episode of American Greed, social media sob stories that solicit your cash.
1: A shocking twist and a heartwarming story that caught nationwide attention.
0: Maybe you've even given to a homeless vet with a heart of gold.
2: This guy served our country and we need to help him.
0: A terminally ill mother desperate for one last family trip.
3: She would just blatantly ask, I'm dying, can you please give me money?
0: Or a pilot who flies stray dogs to safety.
4: He began claiming that he could prevent these dogs from being euthanized.
0: But what if these crowdfunders are actually criminals?
5: It's just tailor-made for scam artists.
6: When you follow the money doesn't lie.
0: Tonight you'll listen in on their secret recordings.
7: I had no part in any of this.
0: Hear from the reporters who uncovered their lies.
2: It went viral. It was huge. It was all over the country.
0: And learn just how these crooks prey on your sympathy to pocket your money.
5: You know, the bigger the lie, the easier it is for people to believe.
8: Mr. McClure, where's the money? Where's the money for Johnny Bobby?

0: It was a tale that touched the hearts of thousands of Americans. One cold evening in November 2017, Kate McClure is heading to Philadelphia for a night on the town. She's just crossed the Delaware River when her car begins to sputter and stall. She's out of gas.
1: Kate McClure was driving from New Jersey down 95 South into the city trying to meet a friend. She said that she, you know, thought she could make it. She knew she was running low on gas, but was going to wait until she met her friend.
0: She manages to guide to the nearest exit ramp and pulls onto the shoulder. McClure panics. She's not familiar with this Philly neighborhood. Homeless people fill the streets. She's startled by a knock on her car window.
1: She said she saw this man come up, a little scared at first because it's dark, she's alone. He said, hey, don't worry about it, don't get out of your car.
0: He's not asking for a handout. This homeless man is about to flip the script.
2: Listen, you wait here. I'm going to walk to the gas station that's not too far and use my last $20 and make sure I can bring you gas to put in your car and basically get her going again.
0: The homeless man, Johnny Bobbitt, is a Marine Corps veteran and self-confessed drug addict.
2: He was originally from North Carolina and had served in the Marines and then found himself homeless on the streets of Philly.
1: She waits, he walks, he comes back. He spends his last $20 to get the gas. And then, you know, she was on her way.
0: Kate McClure wants to find some way to thank her unlikely hero. Accompanied by her boyfriend, Mark D'Amico, McClure tracks down Bobbitt the next day and brings him some gifts.
2: They came back with money. I think they had some warm clothes for him. They had some food.
0: But the couple want to do more for their new friend. They start up a GoFundMe account for Bobbitt.
2: And that's when that picture was taken off of I-95 in Philadelphia. I think that photograph became the face of the campaign. The campaign on GoFundMe was to pay it forward.
0: They set a goal of $10,000 to help get Bobbitt back on his feet.
1: They wanted to get him a truck, a used truck. They said it was his dream car. They wanted to get him some new clothes and a few months' rent of just a room in a house, something modest.
0: Amanda Hoover interviews McClure and D'Amico and writes one of the first stories about their GoFundMe campaign.
1: It was a heartwarming story. You see a lot of GoFundMes that aren't necessarily have that compassion or heartwarming part of them.
0: Soon, other media outlets pick up the story. Within a few days, their tale goes viral. People from across the country begin to flood their GoFundMe with donations.
1: They kind of then started going on a national media tour, and then their faces were everywhere.
0: The trio's tale is just the latest success story for GoFundMe. Since 2010, the company has legitimately helped thousands of people going through financial hardships, fighting illness, and those just plain down on their luck. With a click of a button, anyone can donate to a charitable cause of their choice.
2: Well, and I think especially in these times, right, it's like people want to feel like they can make a difference. People want to feel, because you look around you and you go, man, the world is a mess. Where would I even start? Here, I just click this link and I give my $5 and I feel better.
0: While crowdsourcing fraud exists across many websites, GoFundMe is arguably the best known. They say they're the world's largest social fundraising platform. Adrian Gonzalez runs the website GoFraudMe. Originally a reporter who covered the financial crisis in 2008, she spent the last few years tracking and documenting crowdsourced frauds.
2: So I started GoFraudMe in early 2015 as just like a Facebook page. And I was just completely floored by the interest that it got. People messaging the page constantly saying, this happened to me. This is happening right now. What do I do?
0: While GoFundMe does aggressively monitor campaigns on their platform, Gonzalez says that fraudulent cases can sometimes slip through. At first, the campaign to help Johnny Bobbitt comes across as exactly that, an effort to do some good in the world. Only later, after lawsuits, police raids, and one bizarre twist after another, will donors learn what they were really funding.
2: So I certainly did not foresee this happening. Nobody did, obviously.
0: Just a few days after setting up the GoFundMe campaign, the money starts rolling in for Johnny Bobbitt.
1: The day that I first interviewed them about it, it had about $4,000. And the next morning, I think $25,000. And then throughout that day, just up and up and up.
0: In just over 2 weeks, the campaign raises an astounding $400,000.
2: So when they raised the $402,000, I think once the GoFundMe takes some of their fees, it was roughly $367,000.
0: With this cash influx, McClure and D'Amico helped Bobbitt buy a used truck and a place to live.
2: I think they were able to buy him some type of small truck. So there was some type of camper or recreational vehicle that they put on their property.
0: And then, after a burst of publicity and money, the Bobbitt story goes the way of so many viral moments and promptly fades from view.
2: Here's how life is these days. But you see these campaigns, especially the ones that go viral. I mean, you can go viral and 2 days later, you're over. So you certainly see that. And yeah, people forget.
0: But while the story disappears for a few months, it's far from over. In the summer of 2018, the Philadelphia Inquirer newspaper does a follow-up interview with Johnny Bobbitt. The tale Johnny tells isn't the one that the public expects.
2: Johnny said that he didn't have his money. He claimed that he got $75,000 and that they were holding the money from him.
1: Johnny did get some money. He gave some to family. He also spent some on drugs, but that he can't imagine where the rest, where he's thinking $200,000, $300,000 that should still be his, is just gone at this point.
0: All eyes turn to Kate McClure and Mark D'Amico. Just what happened to all that cash? The couple have a different version of events. They claim that Johnny still does have a couple $100,000 left in the bank account, but that they're closely watching over it.
1: At first, they really said that because Johnny was struggling with addiction, they had to be in charge of the money, that he would have just blown it all on drugs.
2: Part of their defense was that they really wanted him to kick his drug habit and to be able to gain employment and a better life.
0: But questions arise when Kate McClure is seen driving around in a recently acquired BMW. The couple insists they're not profiting off Johnny, and they go on the Today Show to defend themselves.
3: He was such a genuine person. He was very nice.
1: They really came out as a unified front, and they said some of their problems were just that Johnny didn't have any ID, so there was no way they could have given him the money.
4: Well, in the beginning, it was as simple as he didn't have a bank account.
2: Okay.
4: He had no documents, no ID, no birth certificate, nothing.
3: So I spent countless hours on the phone trying to get him his identification. And, you know, you can't just walk into the DMV and be like, here's my birth certificate.
0: They say Johnny Bobbitt needs a financial guardian.
4: We saw the pattern that was developing, that he was going to do something foolish and end up right back where he was. Every dollar he ever touched was used for drugs.
3: We tried getting him into multiple rehab facilities that he chose on his own. So we went through the whole process. I called multiple places for him.
0: The couple says that Bobbitt still has between $100,000 and $200,000 left.
4: And we're in the process of having everything looked over by our lawyer. And he has his separate lawyer, and he will have his own trust, and it will be out of our hands.
0: Kate McClure says the negative publicity surrounding the ordeal has taken a toll.
3: I don't know. It's so hard to deal with because these people are getting one side of the story and receiving death threats and, you know, threats to burn my house down and threats against my family and everything like that is so hard to deal with when we know that we did a good thing. And I still believe that we did a good thing, and I would do it all over again. I would do it all over again for him.
0: Next on American Greed, secrets and lies threaten the trio's bond.
5: Ms. McClure, where's the money? Where's the money for Johnny Bobbitt? Ms. McClure, where is the money?

0: starts 3 Eastern, CNBC.
1: Thanks to GoFundMe donors, Johnny Bobbitt's life appears to be on the upswing. But several months later, he says he's right back where he started, broke and homeless. With his story once again in the spotlight, Bobbitt takes legal action against his former friends Mark D'Amico and Kate McClure. He wants his money.
2: He filed a civil lawsuit against the couple to say, look into where this money is, and I'd like this money to come to me.
3: I think that really broke people's hearts, really made donors feel betrayed when they saw, you know, they thought that they were going to help this guy.
1: Court proceedings uncovered a startling revelation. There's no money to fight over. Mark D'Amico's claim that Bobbitt's bank account still contains a couple $100,000 isn't true. It's all gone. GoFundMe tells the Philadelphia Inquirer that they'll ensure Bobbitt gets his money.
3: They were really stepping into it and trying to make donors still feel comfortable, I think, that fraud like this wasn't rampant on their platform.
1: Prosecutors in Burlington County, New Jersey, announced they've initiated a criminal investigation.
4: We began the investigation really with the allegations out of both the media and then the civil litigation and certain things that didn't ring true to us.
1: Once again, the story makes headlines. Piece by piece, the couple's carefully crafted story starts to fall apart.
5: People across the country pitching in money, but authorities now say it was a scam.
3: Yeah, there was a search of their house. As soon as we saw that as well, we knew, like, this, there's going to be more things that we learn about what happened with this money.
6: Ms. McClure, would you talk to us?
7: Hey, do you have any comments? Do you have any comments?
6: Ms. McClure, where's the money? Where is the money for Johnny Bobbitt? Ms. McClure, where is the money?
2: Investigators with the state of New Jersey went in and seized, they took the BMW for one. They were able to seize laptops, bank records, any files.
1: Investigators learned that Kate McClure and Mark D'Amico aren't the kind-hearted guardians they make themselves out to be. Over the past year, the couple have spent most of the GoFundMe money on themselves, including that $20,000 pre-owned BMW.
3: They took a trip to Disney World. They took a helicopter ride into the Grand Canyon around New Year's when they were out in Las Vegas. There were designer bags, things of that nature, and then just the cash that nobody could quite trace.
1: Cash that always seems to be withdrawn in distinct locations.
4: There was a tremendous amount of money withdrawn near casinos or in casinos.
2: They had withdrawals totaling $85,000. Those were near Las Vegas casinos. They were near the casinos in Atlantic City as well.
1: The Sugar House Casino in Philadelphia is allegedly one of Mark D'Amico's favorite haunts.
3: He also was a prolific gambler who often played poker, had risen up in some tournaments pretty high in Atlantic City.
1: When the couple did the Today Show interview, they were actually broke in spite of all their do-gooder talk.
8: And we're in the process of having everything looked over by our lawyer. And he has his separate lawyer, and he will have his own trust, and it will be out of our hands.
1: Despite their money problems, Mark D'Amico appears to harbor a delusional dream, just like a gambler chasing a jackpot.
2: He had a lofty idea that potentially, you know, this was going to become a book or a movie, and that they would have a payday from that as well.
4: He was certain the payday from the book deal they were pursuing would dwarf the money generated by the GoFundMe campaign.
1: During the course of the investigation, an even bigger bombshell hits. While Johnny Bobbitt is a sympathetic figure, investigators say he's also something else, a co-conspirator.
4: Let me say this about Johnny Bobbitt. He deserves our appreciation for his willingness to serve our country as a United States Marine, but it is imperative to keep in mind that he was fully complicit with this scheme to defraud contributors.
2: I think that was the biggest shocker.
3: The narrative had shifted to, here's some people who took advantage of this guy. And then it became, here's three people who were all together in cahoots on this scam.
1: According to investigators, McClure and D'Amico regularly saw Bobbitt on the side of the road when they drove into Philly.
2: They had apparently known Johnny for a month prior to when the GoFundMe campaign went up.
4: And all of them were on board as of November 10th when Johnny Bobbitt and Kate McClure took that picture, and within hours that picture went live.
1: As for the story about Kate's car trouble and Johnny using his last 20 bucks to get her gas, prosecutors say it was all a lie.
2: I think that's where a lot of people, their trust went right out the window, right? Because it's like, wow, who, you can't trust anybody. They were all in on it.
1: The government claims text messages confirmed their scheme.
4: Tech Crimes Unit reviewed more than 60,000 text messages during the investigation, including thousands between McClure and D'Amico discussing the couple's financial woes, inability to pay bills, and mounting debts.
2: There were text messages within an hour of that GoFundMe page going up that she shared with a best friend saying, listen, the part about the $20, that's not true, and the $20 for gas. Kate had apparently said to her friend, you know, so shush about that.
1: The investigation reveals that these co-conspirators had no grand plan. The goal, if D'Amico and McClure would have given Bobbitt a bigger cut of the cash, there's a good chance their scam would have succeeded.
2: It makes you question, had they split it three ways and had they given the homeless man his cut, would we have ever heard about it? No, I don't think we would have.
1: Next on American Greed, there's truly no honor among thieves. As the pressure on them increases, relationships begin to crumble.
9: I had no part in any of this, and I'm the one taking the fall.
1: And later, a supposedly ill mother with a terminal case of greed.
10: If one of your loved ones told you that they had this dire diagnosis of cancer, that they're going to die, would you doubt them?

0: By November 2018, exactly 1 year after the story made headlines, the saga of the heroic homeless man comes to an end.
1: It was crazy. I think we all wanted it to be real and true in the beginning, but it unraveled to just be predicated on lies and just a fake story.
0: Prosecutors in Burlington County, New Jersey, indict the three, charging them with conspiracy to commit theft by deception. Johnny Bobbitt pleads guilty to that charge, in addition to a federal offense of conspiracy to commit money laundering. The judge sentences him to 5 years probation on the condition that he successfully completes the court's drug program.
2: Johnny was sentenced in drug court instead of in just the regular criminal court because the argument there is that his addiction had fueled this crime and his participation in this.
1: If he violates that, if he has any contact with the other defendants, he could face 5 to 7 years in prison.
0: His civil case against his former friends is also dismissed. As for Kate McClure, she pleads guilty to the state charge of theft by deception and a federal charge of conspiracy to commit wire fraud. But she insists that she isn't the mastermind behind the scam. Kate secretly made audio recordings after the Today Show interview. Her attorney releases snippets to the media.
3: I had no part in any of this, and I'm the one taking the fall. I might be going to jail because of something that you said. Stop what?
4: You don't go to jail for lying on TV, dumb. I don't know how much money you spent. Oh, just off the top of my head.
3: Go.
4: 20,000 BMW, 5,000 Disney. 10,000 in bags.
3: We
4: both went to Vegas, right?
3: I never said that I didn't spend it
0: all. She still awaits sentencing, but could face 4 years in state prison and another 2 years in federal lockup.
2: She's facing, you know, two different types of sentences there, but she hasn't received or she hasn't been sentenced in either of those cases. They keep delaying and delaying and delaying.
0: The reason for the delay is that Mark D'Amico, Kate McClure's now former boyfriend, still awaits trial.
2: Kate and Mark, I don't believe they were allowed to have any contact as part of Kate's plea agreement. Things really soured between Kate and Mark, though, according to Kate's attorney.
0: Rather than confront his former partners in court, D'Amico pleads guilty to the state charge of misapplication of entrusted property.
1: The agreement in the plea deal, my understanding is that both Kate and Johnny now would have paired up to testify against Mark D'Amico.
0: D'Amico is also indicted on federal charges of conspiracy to commit wire fraud and conspiracy to commit money laundering. He's vowed to fight the charges.
5: We still don't know whether McClure or D'Amico was more insistent on this or, you know, the bigger sort of ringleader of it. But certainly he was the holdout who, you know, till the very end did not seem like, you know, he seemed like he was going to fight it.
0: If he's found guilty, D'Amico faces up to 30 years in prison. All in all, more than 14,000 donors kicked in to their phony campaign. GoFundMe says they'll refund the money.
2: Some people gave a few $100s, some people gave a few dollars. Everybody got their money back from GoFundMe.
0: In a written statement to American Greed, they say, in the rare case misuse does occur on GoFundMe, we take action to protect our donors. Our GoFundMe guarantee, an industry first, ensures donations go to the right place or they will be refunded. They also speak to NBC Nightly News about the case.
6: Do you think if the campaign for Johnny Bobbitt Jr. took place again today, that you'd be able to catch it?
7: Yeah, I think so.
6: You do?
7: Yeah. So we wouldn't let the money leave the building until we could figure out

0: flow of funds to the beneficiary.
1: Is it possible at the end of the day to find all the fraud?
0: Misuse on the platform is very, very rare. Less than 0.1% of campaigns result in any type of misuse.
2: GoFundMe representatives say that the user community is crucial in identifying and reporting fraud. They also say their trust and safety team is constantly searching for fraudulent behavior.
0: I think at its core essence, people are good. Sure, there's some bad apples out there, but people want to help each other out.
2: Next on American Greed, a desperate mother takes extreme measures to generate sympathy.
3: She would actually physically pick hair out of her head to make it look like the chemo was causing her to have hair loss.
2: Then later, Dog is my co-pilot. A scammer who flies with four-legged friends to fleece investors.
4: He was using puppies to take advantage of grandmas. I mean, that's probably like the scammiest, you know, most disgusting arch villain of scamming you could possibly be.

0: It's a tragic story that breaks the heart of nearly everyone who hears it. A young mother suffering from a terminal illness trying to make the most of the time she has left. Just outside of Birmingham, Alabama, Jennifer Flynn Cataldo says she's dying of cancer.
1: Jenny was a very sweet girl. She was quiet. She was pretty reserved.
0: Josh Moon is an investigative reporter who becomes deeply invested in Cataldo's situation. He says Cataldo claims her maladies began when she went to the doctor for a biopsy.
2: The instruments that were used in the biopsy were dirty, and that caused her to get sepsis in her blood, which then turned into cancer.
0: He says Cataldo claims the cancer starts in her brain, but soon spreads throughout her body, causing her to lose one kidney and severely damage the other.
2: And she currently had several tumors in her brain and in throughout her abdomen.
0: Cataldo is a former school teacher, happily married, and the mother of a young son.
3: Her parents cared strongly about her. Her husband appeared to be there for her. She had a great child that loved his mother very much.
0: Her elderly parents, Robert and Sally Flynn, help manage her care. They take her to doctor appointments and help her with medical bills.
2: So they were just paying the entire family's bills. They paid their mortgage, their grocery bills, their light bills, everything. They would go and just ask her how much money she needed for the month, and they would write her out a check.
0: Cataldo's illness drags on for years. Her health never seems to improve, but she manages to stave off death.
3: She was also getting donations from churches. She was getting private donations, things like that, because she had these Facebook videos where she would just blatantly ask, I'm dying, can you please give me money? Help take care of my child.
4: This cancer roller coaster has been incredibly hard and incredibly draining, and it's going to end incredibly horribly.
0: In 2016, friends of the family set up a GoFundMe to help pay for her medical costs. They raised $27,000. And Jenny Cataldo herself sets up another GoFundMe so the family can go to Disney World for one last vacation. She asks for $4,000, but raises $10,000.
2: One last trip to Disney World, and how tough it is on her and her kid, and how her kid is watching his mom die, and, really pulling the heartstrings.
0: After Cataldo's successful GoFundMe campaigns, reporter Josh Moon gets an email that would ultimately lead him to one of the biggest scoops of his career.
2: In Montgomery. And I checked my phone, and there were several emails, but one of them said corruption, political corruption. And you think, well, this is something I should check out.
0: The email is from Robert Flynn, Jenny Cataldo's father. Flynn claims that state officials are trying to steal money from his daughter.
2: And it laid out this unbelievable scheme where the governor and the attorney general of the state of Alabama had conspired to steal a $17 million verdict from his daughter, who was sick and dying.
0: Moon says the claim seems ridiculous, but Alabama has recently experienced a corruption scandal involving the governor.
2: It sounds insane, but at the same time, I'm in a state where, again, the governor and the chief justice have all been removed. And so, you think, well, maybe.
0: He calls Robert Flynn. Flynn says that according to his daughter, Jenny, she's due to receive $17 million from a verdict in a medical malpractice lawsuit. But the politicians are conspiring to deny her the money and take it for themselves.
2: He clearly believed what he was saying. Honestly, when I hung up the phone with him, I thought, man, I might have something here. I mean, this might be a pretty good story.
0: Next on American Greed, Jenny Cataldo's political scandal takes an even more bizarre turn.
2: Ruth Bader Ginsburg was so taken with her case that she had to come and investigate this personally so she could get a better understanding of it.
0: Want inside information from the show? Join the Greed social network. Follow us on Instagram and like us on American Greed's Facebook page. We'll be right back.

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1: Ask your doctor about Jardiance.
2: Political reporter Josh Moon thinks he has a major scoop. An elderly man claims Alabama politicians are trying to steal millions of dollars from his daughter, Jenny Cataldo, who is dying of cancer. Moon contacts Jamie Moncus, an attorney who Jenny claims is representing her.
3: I was in my office one day. The phone rang. Answered the call.
4: That was a weird conversation.
3: And what I heard next was pretty shocking.
2: Josh Moon has a story, all right, just not the one he thought he had. He tells Moncus the scandalous tale that Jenny Cataldo's father has shared.
3: It was obvious she was using me.
2: Turns out, Jamie Moncus isn't Jenny Cataldo's attorney. He's just a childhood friend of her brother.
3: I hadn't had any contact with Jenny in probably at least 25 years. She was using me in my role as an attorney who handled these type cases to perpetrate a story that just wasn't true.
2: And not only is Moncus not representing the dying woman, he's pretty damn sure she's not dying.
3: I knew pretty quickly that Jenny did not have cancer. And it just didn't make sense to me.
2: With a little research, Moncus soon realizes that there was never any $17 million settlement. It's a ridiculously tall tale. He reaches out to the U.S. Attorney's Office, which puts him in touch with the FBI. Moncus begins making phone calls to Jenny Cataldo and her parents and recording the conversations.
5: Hey, Jenny, it's Jamie.
6: Hi, how are you?
5: I'm good. How are you?
6: Not great, but I'm okay.
5: Is it a kidney infection?
6: It's a kidney failure.
5: Oh, man.
6: My kidneys are failing.
3: That's something that you never want to really think about anybody, that they're lying about something so serious.
6: Like, I'll wake up in the middle of the night and I'm throwing up blood and I'm,
5: jeez.
6: I mean, like, to the point to where I'm like, okay, if I didn't have a 7-year-old, I would be gone.
3: And I think I ended up on the phone with both her mom and her dad. They had obviously been invested in this false story for years.
2: Moncus soon suspects that Jenny Cataldo is pulling a scam on her own family.
3: It's my understanding that the whole family, her husband, her mom, her dad, and everyone else in the distant family, believed that she was suffering from brain cancer.
2: She's even fooled her son, who spends his young life thinking his mom is dying. Cataldo shaves her head to complete the look. But while the lie to her son is heartbreaking, some of her fabrications are just plain ridiculous.
7: She said that Ruth Bader Ginsburg came to the state of Alabama to personally investigate why she had not received this lawsuit money.
4: I guess at some point, the old adage, the bigger the lie, the easier it is for people to believe. It's, because who would make up such a grand lie?
2: The bigger the lie, the more money comes her way.
3: I started thinking about all the other people who had given her money. And at this time, she was actively soliciting more and more money through the GoFundMe platform.
2: Moncus, working with the feds, even chips in a few $100s to keep his cover.
3: The reason I did so is to give me some credibility with her so that she would continue to talk to me and so I could supply the FBI with more information.
2: After several months of listening to recorded conversations, FBI agents arrest Cataldo in the spring of 2017. Jamie Moncus has the unfortunate job of calling her parents. He says they're not angry, just confused.
3: I can only imagine that they were in shock. I felt a responsibility to tell them the truth of what had happened.
2: In August 2017, Cataldo pleads guilty to wire fraud and bank fraud. She's sentenced to 2 years in prison. According to her guilty plea, she fraudulently raises more than $260,000, mostly through Facebook, fundraisers, and direct donations from friends. $37,000 is raised through GoFundMe campaigns. That's on top of the money she's drained from her parents.
4: Robert Flynn told me that they had spent nearly $500,000 of their retirement money, which was just about all of it.
2: A government sentencing document states that Cataldo used the money to buy 30 to 40 Percocets per day. The rest was spent frivolously.
7: So the best we could tell from looking at bank records was it was a lot of junk. There was no one big ticket item that you would expect to see out of a case like this.
2: The government says Cataldo kept up her scheme for 3 years.
0: So what I find really interesting with her case is that she was battling cancer, but nobody ever went to a single doctor's appointment.
7: Her mother says that she just kind of dropped her off at the hospital and let her go do her treatments and everything else. When we talked to Jenny, Jenny said I would just go walk around the hospital for a few hours.
2: GoFundMe once again says they'll refund money donated on their platform. In their statement to American Greed, they say, "It's disheartening when a few bad actors take advantage of the GoFundMe community and the generosity of their own friends and family." Next on American Greed, puppies, pilots, and parties.
8: A lot of the money wasn't being spent toward the charity. It was being used for parties, buying a substantial amount of liquor. Well, we know the dogs are not drinking this.

0: Schedule your free consultation today.
1: You want to have a successful GoFundMe campaign? Make it about pets. Cats and dogs are some of the most frequent subjects of the crowdsourced charity, and unfortunately, some of its more heinous frauds.
2: There are a number of people out there that are sincere about saving animals and are willing to invest a lot of money to do so.
3: I think the reason why the scams are so easy for the scammers to pull off is because nobody wants to question, you know, can I trust a story? It doesn't cross their mind that somebody would steal a photo of some random dog off the internet and then write this long sob story about my dog got hit by a car.
1: One notorious animal-related fraud came out of Tampa in 2015. Soaring Paws is a dog rescue charity that claims to step in just in the nick of time to save abused and abandoned dogs from being euthanized. Albert Adams is the charity's founder. He often uses YouTube videos to promote his cause.
4: Hey, everybody. Good morning. I'm on my way to pick up Roscoe in Fort Myers.
3: He was a pilot, and he claimed to transport animals in need. There's 20 dogs, and they're in a shelter in Mississippi, and if they don't get out of that shelter, they're going to die there.
5: He would rent a plane, and then he would fly to these different states and pick up these animals, mostly dogs, and bring them to places that there were low-kill shelter rates.
1: Renting planes isn't cheap, and neither is fuel. So Adams needs help. He initially begins raising funds on Facebook.
2: No one likes the idea of dogs being euthanized, and if you can do something about it, you take some type of action to help him in his cause.
1: In another YouTube video, Adams demonstrates to his donors what a typical run looks like.
4: We're on our way to pick up 6 little 3-week-old puppies and 2 larger dogs, 2 labs, I believe.
5: We did gather some of those YouTube videos. Essentially, they were fun and quirky. He would have himself, sometimes he would showcase the animals, and he really liked to be on TV.
2: He would run different campaigns to solicit funds, claiming that any donation made over the weekend, that he had investors who would match those funds dollar for dollar.
1: Adams is a natural marketer. He tells donors that a famous New York Yankee is on board with his mission.
2: There were a number of people that he led to believe that Derek Jeter was a major contributor to the organization.
1: Adams also claims to work with the Make-A-Wish Foundation.
2: He held a campaign once to raise money for a 9-year-old boy who was suffering from leukemia, and all this little boy wanted to do was fly with Soaring Paws.
1: Over the span of 4 years, Adams raises more than $140,000 on social media and his personal website. But he needs more money for his latest endeavor. In late 2015, Adams tells his donors that he needs $130,000 for a new plane, one that he would own.
5: He said he desperately needed to keep going on his mission of saving animals, because it'd be more cost-effective if he owned a plane instead of having to rent one.
1: He starts a GoFundMe campaign to buy the plane. He even posts a photo of the aircraft.
2: He also claimed that if he raised half the funds, that he had an investor that would pay the other half. So all he needed to do was raise 50%, and someone else would pay the other 50% of the plane.
1: There's just one problem with his campaign. Not everyone is pleased with Albert Adams. Over the past year, a Facebook group, Soaring Paws Exposed, alleges that Adams isn't honest about his mission.
2: They were pretty clear that they had issues with the way he was advertising, seeking money. Pretty aggressive about their complaint against Soaring Paws and Albert Adams.
1: The Tampa Bay Times also runs several articles on Adams and his disgruntled donors. In the spring of 2016, Florida's Division of Consumer Services opens up an investigation into Soaring Paws. Investigator Randall Jones says Adams stretches the truth of his mission.
2: He claimed that he was transporting between 300 and 500 dogs each month. The numbers were nowhere near that.
1: Adams claims that 100% of proceeds goes to the charity. But investigators say Adams uses a significant portion of the money on himself.
2: It was being used for things like paying his mortgage. It was being used for parties, throwing a party, and buying a substantial amount of liquor. Well, we know the dogs are not drinking this.
1: He makes a $24,000 payment on his credit card.
5: When a charity says that they're giving 100% of the proceeds, then they really need to document that they are. And we saw clearly once we received the bank records that we subpoenaed that, the money was not going there.
1: Adam's fatal mistake is the photo he uses in his GoFundMe campaign for the new plane. A member of Soaring Paws Exposed looks up the tail number and discovers that something's not quite right. Randall Jones follows up on the tip.
2: Through my investigation, I was able to find who owned that plane, and that person was never in negotiation with Albert Adams or Soaring Paws to sell that plane.
5: And the owner's like, I don't know anything about this charity, and I have no clue what's going on.
1: GoFundMe shuts down the campaign after Adams raises $12,000. Investigators say Adams randomly plucks the photo off the internet. They also say he recycles photos of dogs for purported rescue missions that never actually happened.
2: There were some instances where dogs that he claimed were rescued were used in more than one photo or advertisement to try to seek more money for the charity.
3: Of course, astute observers would look and go, well, those are the exact same puppies that you transported 2 years ago.
1: And despite his claims, investigators say Adams never had any contact with Derek Jeter or Make-A-Wish. In December 2017, the state of Florida charges Adams with 7 felonies. He pleads guilty to 5, while the other 2 are dismissed. He's sentenced to 10 years probation and is no longer allowed to run a charity.
2: The evidence was just overwhelming in the case. There was no doubt that the way the charity was supposed to be run, it wasn't run that way.
1: Surprisingly, most of the donors don't want their money back.
5: They kept telling the detective as well as my office that, you know what, if he saved one dog, we're happy. We don't want our money back.
1: Instead, Adams is required to pay a penalty of $18,000 to animal shelters in the Tampa area.
5: So at the end, we were paying it forward because at the end of the day, that's what this was about. It was about saving the animals.
1: As for their platform's use in this fraudulent case and any others, GoFundMe tells American Greed, we will continue to fully protect the GoFundMe community and believe these rare instances of misuse will not discourage people from helping others. While GoFundMe and other crowdsourced charities can be a godsend for those in need, it's stories like these that can make people think twice before clicking that donate button.
3: I think the big takeaway is that never underestimate the creativity of people who are desperate for money.
6: I guess it's just kind of tailor-made for scam artists, you know, because they prey on those type of situations and those type of people, good people who want to genuinely help people in need.
1: In this episode of American Greed, it's a dangerous job. But Carlos Rafael, a.k.a. the Codfather, makes a killing in commercial fishing. His secret? Lying and cheating.
7: This is his way of life, to break the law repeatedly.
1: Rafael is salty.
8: S.A.S., look at me.
9: He's really kind of a character. He's very funny. He's really profane.
8: All of you.
1: And he can't stop bragging, which makes the Codfather easy to catch on tape.
8: The government wants to put me in jail for price fixing because I control the law of the market in the bed.
1: But how will the feds respond when they learn the Codfather's secret sauce includes a sheriff's deputy smuggling cash?
10: You have to understand, that's where 9/11 started, Boston Logan Airport. And now we're hearing about a law enforcement officer circumventing security at that same airport.

0: New Bedford, Massachusetts is a small port city that typically attracts tourists and fishermen. But in June 2015, two self-described Russian mobsters show up in town. They say they are looking for a place to stash more than $100 million in cash. Their best bet is Carlos Rafael, the crude boss of the New Bedford waterfront, who has a fleet of 32 fishing boats worth millions. The Russians tell Rafael they want to buy his business, but first, they need to see his books. In response, Rafael makes a joke.
1: You could be the IRS, and this could be plus the.
0: And then he thinks again.
1: No, the only thing I owe myself because you both use the Russians. I don't think they would have to.
0: The Russians laugh, but the joke is on Rafael. They are the IRS, and this undercover operation is off to a good start. They are now confident they will learn the secrets of the man who has earned the nickname the Codfather. Rafael's story begins in the Azores Islands off the coast of Portugal, where he is born. In 1968, he convinces his family to move to America.
2: He came here from Portugal approximately at the age of 15. He doesn't have much education. He doesn't really know the language. He gets a job on the docks in New Bedford, and he just stays there.
0: In coming to New Bedford, Rafael's family is following generations of Portuguese fishermen who have come to this famous port. It was once the center of the whaling industry. But when whaling dies, the money here moves to what is called ground fish. Haddock, flounder, and the fish that America was founded on, cod.
3: Cod was the reason a lot of the colonists came here, because they were so abundant. It was literally the first industry in the country.
0: By the 1970s, when Rafael is settling into New Bedford, enormous factory ships from around the world are close by, making off with millions of pounds of fish each day.
3: They would process fish 24 hours, 7 days a week. Fishermen who were around at that time have said it looked like Manhattan out there. There were so many lights of the boats parked, even just 60 or 70 miles offshore.
0: The fleets of foreign boats are legally in international waters. But the presence of Soviet fishing boats lurking just offshore does not sit well with Americans. And so in 1976, Congress kicks out the foreigners and establishes a zone of 200 offshore miles as exclusive to the United States. And then the government offers subsidized loans to U.S. fishermen.
4: Now, they had to build up the American fisheries because we were nothing, and they just started handing out free money.
0: At the time, Jim Kendall is well into his career as a scallop fisherman.
4: Anybody wanted to build a boat and find a small down payment could go get it.
0: And that is when Carlos Rafael launches his career in the fishing industry.
5: For a young Azorean like Carlos, New Bedford was a place of opportunity, and he certainly took advantage of that.
0: While working as a fish cutter, Rafael gets a loan in 1980 and opens Carlos Seafood, a fish processing plant. Soon after, he buys his first boats, perfectly positioning himself to rake in big money.
2: He has his own captains on his own boats catching the fish. When those fish come into port, those boats are selling the fish to his own business.
0: And his timing could not be better.
3: His introduction to being a fishing operation in New England was this chaos of sort of a free-for-all. And the message, quite literally, was there's a lot of fish out there to catch. Go catch them.
0: And while Rafael may enjoy fishing for fun, for business, he sends his captains out to catch the fish. He stays on the shore.
4: No, he was never a true fisherman. Carlos was a lot of things, but that's one thing he can't claim.
0: And for many, that is a significant distinction. Because professional fishermen are people who routinely head out into treacherous waters in what is still one of the most dangerous professions in the country.
6: People who've been out at sea, they learn humility. You look at a big wave or a big storm, you understand humility. And most every fisherman I know has that humility. There's not an ounce of humility in Carlos Rafael.
0: Almost everyone who meets him learns that. As he tells the IRS undercover agents, he is among the smartest guys on the docks.
1: I know things that a lot of people don't know what they're in this business. Some of them, they think they know a lot of they know.
0: And one of the most important things Rafael knows is that to succeed, he needs lots of boats. Bigger is always better.
1: If you are a small farmer and you have one cow to get milk for the baby, the cow dies, you don't have milk for the baby. If you are a big farmer, you got 100 cows and the cow dies, you get the bulldozer, you dig a hole for the cow, and you got 99, you're still up the rate.
2: He's really kind of a character. He's sort of a loud, boisterous guy. He's very funny. He's really profane. He is memorable.
0: As Carlos Rafael's business grows, it appears that his story is a classic tale of an immigrant achieving the American dream.
5: Here's a young man who moved here from his homeland at a very young age with little formal education and worked some very hard jobs on the docks and eventually saved money to build up a business. And that's laudable in the most fundamental ways that we Americans value.
0: But Rafael's story is more complicated. Early on, people who do business with him learn to be careful.
4: Well, if I shook hands with him, I guess I'd count my fingers after I got through shaking hands with him based on his reputation.
0: It is no secret that Rafael will agree to pay a price for a load of fish at the morning auction, but it is often not a final price.
4: The one time that Carlos bought my trip, I actually ended up not selling the Carlos because he tried to cut the price that he had agreed to pay. And I refused to let him do so.
1: You're going to say he's a rough in business way? Well, did he ever buy the offer? Did he ever try to get his sense to get?
0: But it's one thing to gouge fishermen and another to cheat the U.S. government. For years, Rafael thinks the U.S. can wait for his tax payments. But the IRS disagrees.
2: He's prosecuted for tax evasion by my office in 1986. And he was convicted in that case.
0: Rafael serves 4 months in prison.
5: Most people would respond to an experience like that and say, you know what, I'm never going to let that happen to me again. But that wasn't Carlos's reaction.
0: No, it's not. Rafael's reaction is to continue to draw the attention of law enforcement. And it's not long before a second indictment comes down. This time, he is charged with price fixing.
2: The allegation was he was colluding with other commercial fishermen in New Bedford to set prices on certain kinds of fish.
1: The government wants to put me in jail for price fixing because I control the plumber market in New Bedford.
0: But he pulls out his charm and, as he says, played the jury.
1: I got them to sympathize with me. The first thing, I just want them to like me. If they like me, I know I got them leak.
0: His strategy works. The jury takes his side, and he is acquitted. As he walks out of the courtroom, he has a message for the prosecutors.
1: They were all sitting over there. I said, as look at me. So all of you, you know, good, miserable, every single one of you, pricks.
7: That pretty well encapsulates his feelings about authority. He is not going to be told what to do by anybody at any time. He's his own person, and the rules just weren't made for him.
0: Next on American Greed, Raphael's chilling prediction.
1: The strong will get stronger, the weak will disappear.

0: In 1994, fishermen up and down the New England coast received stunning news. The fish that have been so plentiful for hundreds of years are disappearing. Species like haddock, flounder, and the mighty cod are in a dangerous state of decline.
1: We discovered, wow, we can overfish just as much as the Russians can. And, bust followed boom.
0: To give the fish a chance to rebound, the National Oceanic and Atmospheric Administration, NOAA, comes up with a complicated set of regulations.
2: This is a national crisis. We are trying to...
0: At the time, John Bullard is the regional administrator of NOAA.
1: And the rules are complex, to say the least. I mean, our rules are literally that thick.
3: It's a fisherman processor.
0: The fishermen are furious. They see not only their livelihood, but an entire way of life on the brink of extinction.
4: The new regulations means you're out of business.
5: One rules everything. Everything I've worked for 35 years is only a matter of time.
6: We're trying to survive here.
1: Think about what kind of a person wants to go out and brave the elements. They're fiercely independent people. They're not the kind of person who says, oh, hey, regulate me.
7: I got no money. You know, everybody talking. I see the money.
0: And while fishermen with small operations are yelling, Carlos Rafael knows he will survive.
8: The strong will get stronger and the weak will disappear.
0: In Rafael's mind, the weak are the hundreds of fishermen who operate one or two boats. People like Rodman Sykes. Sykes is a third-generation fisherman operating near New Bedford in Point Judith, Rhode Island.
9: Only other thing I ever wanted to do was play second base for the Red Sox, and that didn't work out, so... so I became a fisherman.
0: Sykes begins his fishing career at the same time Rafael enters the industry, in the good old days.
9: Back then, you could do whatever you wanted to do. I mean, you throw the lines off and go fishing wherever you wanted, catch whatever you wanted.
0: But then he is faced with regulations that limit the horsepower on his boat and dictate that he use nets with wider mesh to decrease his catch.
9: It would just be going from no restrictions to that was scary. You know, you haul a net and you see these great big flounders swimming on right through the meshes and go swimming away. We can't possibly do this.
0: But the most severe restriction for some fishermen is a limitation on the number of days a boat can be at sea. Over time, as the fish don't rebound, the number of days gets smaller and smaller.
1: If someone says, I'm going to reduce the number of days you can fish, that hits the family budget. That has consequences. That may mean that the captain says, sorry, guys, we're not going to be able to provide health insurance in the nation's most dangerous job.
0: And that means that thousands of fishermen are forced out of the business. But Carlos Rafael is thriving. He has added scallop boats to his fleet, and they more than make up for the losses in groundfish.
10: He was doing quite fine running his scallopers, and no doubt about it, and making millions and millions of dollars.
0: And as for all those rules and regulations to protect groundfish, easy. It appears he simply ignores them.
11: I don't think that he actively sought to break them. They just were meaningless to him. I'm just gonna do what I want to do because I want to do it.
0: And over time, violations stack up. Exceeded haddock limit, fished in closed area, exceeded days at sea limit, submitted false daily catch reports. But as he tells the IRS, he is not intimidated by government inspectors.
8: Yesterday, I got pissed off. He gave us a warning yesterday. He says, you know what I should do with this piece of paper? Stuck it up your ass, you stupid son of a bitch.
1: He's incorrigible. This is his way of life, to break the law repeatedly and challenge the federal government to catch him and then catch them again, and then catch them again.
0: And the feds do continue to catch him. In 1999, there is a third indictment for Ravel. This time, he is caught lying on an application for a permit to catch squid, saying he has a history in the business.
11: The government followed up on that paperwork, and they found that these people had never purchased squid from Carlos. One of the businesses said, I wasn't even in business at the time that he allegedly sold me the squid.
0: Rafael has no defense this time. He pleads guilty to 5 counts of false statements and is sentenced to probation and 6 months house arrest. And when the punishment ends, it's back to business as usual. And his fines mount, $25,000 here, $30,000 there.
11: Those monetary penalties probably would have put the average fisherman out of business.
0: It's worth at least $10 million. And that is when the Codfather is born.
1: He called himself the Codfather. So he modeled himself over a crime family. He wasn't ashamed of being a lawbreaker. He bragged about it.
0: And while Rafael continually thumbs his nose at law enforcement, most other fishermen make a different, painful choice.
9: None of us like the regulations, but they're not just for some people and not others, you know, and I try to go by them as well as I know them.
0: Next, Carlos Rafael gets his big chance to destroy his competition.
8: So this is a matter of time for me to pick the rest of these and just get them all out of the picture.

0: But check out State First. You can save hundreds.
1: By 2009, Carlos Rafael is running one of the largest commercial ground fish businesses in the United States. He proudly attributes his success to his hard work.
2: The only thing I could build this was working 7 days a week, 12 hours a day. This came in from heaven.
1: At this point, he is a fixture on the New Bedford waterfront, often entertaining visitors at a waterfront festival with his tips on cutting and buying fresh fish.
3: You got red eyes. It's like when you have a bad night with a few drinks too many. You wake up in the morning and if I see, you do not want that fish.
1: It appears that Rafael is doing exceedingly well, but many of his competitors are struggling to eke out a living as the fish fail to rebound.
4: And a lot of guys didn't get through it. I have a lot of friends that are gone, lost their boats.
1: And as more and more fishermen call it quits, Rafael is there to take their boat off their hands. And that makes him a kind of hero in New Bedford, credited with keeping a dying industry afloat.
5: He kept vessels fishing, which employed 4 or 5 fishermen per boat, several people on the shore. There was a big upside to it.
1: But Rafael repeatedly makes it clear that he doesn't care about other fishermen. At a meeting where a proposal to provide emergency relief money to suffering fishermen is discussed, Rafael speaks up.
5: Carlos said, "The hell with them." He says, "They're just going to spend it on booze or drugs anyways." I mean, that was Carlos's opinion.
6: There was a young man who said that he wanted to be able to get into fishing, and Carlos said, "You know, this guy is never going to get into fishing. I'm going to squash him like a bug." Quintessential Carlos. "I'll squash him like a bug."
7: He would get up at the mic and say, "I don't give a damn about you small fishermen. I'm going to get it all." I mean, it was not a veiled state of mind.
1: And then in 2010... a new set of rules is put in place for groundfish that gives him the edge he is looking for. For many, the days at sea regulation is gone. Now, government scientists will determine how many fish of each species can be caught in a year. And each fisherman will be given a percentage of that number, a quota for how many they can catch of each kind of fish.
8: And then the boat can pick and choose when it goes out, how many days it goes out to catch its allotment for the year.
1: It's made to order for Carlos Rafael because the percentage a fisherman gets of a species like cod, for example, is based on how many cod a fisherman caught in

0: most stressed fish were given the biggest percentage of the future quota on that fish.
1: And so Rafael is able to obtain around 50 permits to catch millions of pounds of fish.
2: These quotas, these permits, were the lifeblood of commercial fishing after 2010. If you had a lot of permits, you could do a lot of fishing, you could make a lot of money. If you didn't have a lot of permits, then you couldn't do a lot of fishing and make a lot of money.
1: It sounds simple, but it is not when it comes to groundfish. And that is because groundfish swim together. And when the nets go down, different species get caught together.
2: So whatever fish is the lowest quota, once you caught your quota of that fish, you had to stop fishing. So if you caught all the yellowtail you were allowed to catch, you couldn't cast your nets anymore because you were going to pull in more yellowtail among everything else that you caught. And so you had to stop right there.
1: And inevitably, some fishermen do not have enough permits to stay in business. And once again, Carlos Rafael is there to buy their boats and their permits, ostensibly bailing them out, but also serving his personal ambition.
3: So this is the man that's the medium peak. The rest of this just get them all out of the picture. Because I don't know if it's greed, if it's ambition. This is from the heart. I always had the ambition to get control of all things.
1: This may be Rafael's moment to get total control. But that does not mean he will stop also trying to steal. In October 2013, one of his boats reported to catch 1,850 pounds of scallops. But a check by NOAA of what is really on board reveals that the boat has 12,794 pounds, over six times what he reports. He gets caught. Again, and NOAA fines him $70,000. Rafael can afford that fine, and so he is willing to take risks that other fishermen would not dare take.
4: Might be scared to death. He had a lot of permits, so maybe he could afford to lose one or two. I got one. If I lose that, a boat without permits, not totally worthless, but not worth much.
2: They're trying to follow the rules. They're trying to eke out a living with maybe three boats. Here you have Carlos Rafael with 40 boats. He's cheating. You know he's cheating. And he's prospering. You're not cheating. And you're not prospering.
1: And there seems to be just one conclusion.
5: He's untouchable. He's the Godfather.
1: Next, Rafael lures in co-conspirators.
6: At a time where some of your compatriots are starving to death, you'll pretty much do what the hell you're told.

0: Fillers and implants. That's what we do.
1: For years, Carlos Rafael is a thorn in the side of law enforcement. He has been prosecuted 3 times with 2 convictions, and he has paid hundreds of thousands of dollars in fines for civil violations.
2: You can cite him for doing this and that, and for him it's like a parking ticket. Something more was needed.
1: And the chance to do something more comes in January 2015, when IRS agents see an article in the New Bedford paper saying that Rafael wants to sell his business. He tells the reporter, "I'm going to cash in and screw."
3: So I saw that article and thought, if he wants to sell his business, maybe we're interested in buying it.
1: And so IRS undercover agents place a call to Rafael.
2: They just picked up the phone and called him and said, "We're a bunch of guys from New York. We're thinking about buying your business. Would you sit down with us?"
1: Rafael takes the bait and agrees to a meeting in June. There are 3 undercover agents working the operation. One is playing the part of a financial broker. The other 2 are his clients, who claim to be Russian investors. They meet Rafael at his office.
4: He wasn't anybody like I ever met before.
1: Because the agents work undercover, they ask that their faces be concealed.
4: If he's given an opportunity, he'll talk about himself constantly.
5: Larger than life, very in your face, lots of vulgarity, swearing, yelling, screaming. I didn't realize that the F word could be used in so many ways in a sentence, to be quite frank.
1: The Russian's first question to Rafael: what does he want for his business? His answer: $175 million.
2: And they said to him, "Well, we'd have to see your books." So when Carlos showed them his legitimate books, it did not support that price. So they said to him, "Why would we pay you $175 million for this business?"
1: And to answer that question, he needs to reveal his scheme, how he gets around the law and keeps his profits high.
6: Got some of the species where we got low quota. I think the species disappear. I call them something else. And, you know, some of the quota that I got plenty of it. I call them species. Yellow species.
1: So that is his secret. It's called lying. This is what he does. If a captain catches 3,000 pounds of cod, which is a fish for which Rafael has a low allotment, he calls the cod something else, like haddock, a fish for which he has a huge allotment.
6: "This year, I'll have 15 million pounds ahead. So I can call any son of a bitch ahead."
1: It's just a simple matter of falsifying official reports that are sent to NOAA. Rafael tells the boat captains how to lie about what they catch. He lies about what he buys.
2: So back at NOAA, when they compare the two, they don't detect any fraud, because they match.
1: And so Rafael can catch whatever he wants and not be limited by his quota, what the government allows him to catch. When law-abiding fishermen reach the end of their allowable share of the catch, they are forced to stop fishing. Or they have the option to buy more quota.
7: They gave me, I think, 6,000 pounds of winter flounder for the whole year, which starts May 1st. So I've already used that up. So in order to stay in business, I have to lease the rights to catch more flounder from another fisherman.
1: Honest fishermen like Rodman Sykes are forced to pay for the right to catch more fish. Because he is lying to the government, Carlos Rafael does not have that expense.
6: That's why 90% of them are not making it, because I'm in the bayonet. I can call them whatever the I want in the bayonet. So I didn't have to go out and buy quotas.
1: And Rafael claims his captains profit from the scheme as well, because he requires them to chip in on any quota that he is forced to buy.
8: The captain knows, and the captain is the one that loves to do that because he doesn't want to go buy that quota. So every time I do the charade, they're making money.
1: And later, when the scheme is discovered, some people on the waterfront understand a captain's choice.
9: I can tell you one thing. If you're a captain of a fairly good vessel that's making fairly good money at a time where some of your compatriots are starving to death or going out of business or losing their homes, you'll pretty much do what the hell you're told. And I don't want people to think that, you know, that I approved of it. But I think I understand it.
1: By January 2016, the IRS agents know they need to get more proof of Raphael's scheme. And at their last meeting, he provides it all.
10: He pulled out trip reports. He pulled out bills of lading and dealer reports. All the documents that identify what was being caught, which boat was landing it, and to whom it was being sold.
1: It's as if he is showing off a great achievement. He is proud of his scheme.
8: I've seen it all. And I've done it all. That's the other thing. I've done it all. I wrote the book.
1: Next on American Greed, Raphael tries tax evasion again.
5: The bags of cash were so heavy that sometimes they would struggle to actually carry them.
1: Hear how Carlos Raphael talks to his customers at AmericanGreed.CNBC.com. Want inside information from the show? Join the Greed social network. Like us on American Greed's Facebook page. We'll be

0: 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Find yours.
1: Anyone seeing Carlos Rafael on the New Bedford waterfront would not suspect that the man is worth millions of dollars. He drives an old pickup truck. His house is a modest home in nearby Dartmouth that he bought in 1980. And while he typically keeps the details of his finances close to his chest, in 2016, he is forced to open his books to two Russians who say they want to buy his business.
2: Grandma was sitting behind a desk and, reaches out in his drawer and pulls out a piece of paper with the cash payments.
3: This would have been another $600,000 in my bottom line. Okay.
1: It is a receipt of sorts for $600,000. Money that he says he receives from a wholesale fish dealer in New York City. The dealer is not in on Rafael's fraud. He simply buys his fish from Rafael at a discount because he pays with cash, hand-delivered to Rafael.
4: He would meet Carlos halfway between New York and Boston and give him a duffel bag with cash in it for the fish.
5: The bags of cash were so heavy that sometimes they would struggle to actually carry them.
1: And the bags of cash are deliberately kept out of sight.
6: So for Carlos, those cash payments never made it on his books. So that became unreported income.
1: And that's something of interest to the IRS agents he is talking to. They ask, what happens to the cash?
6: Carlos said, I got it overseas. Wait. If you have it overseas, you have to fill out paperwork and stuff, right? There's currency reports that you fill out at an airport anytime you take more than $10,000. What do you mean you're bringing?
3: I call him. I say, hey, I'm flying out tonight. I'm not working tonight. You better get your ass there because I got like $60,000 in my ass. I ain't going through the day. So he goes there. I get him in the envelope. It's in his pockets. He doesn't go through security because he got one of his badges. He's an agent.
1: That agent he is talking about is a local law enforcement officer breaking the law and getting cash past security at Boston's Logan Airport.
5: It was a very big moment for us. You have to understand, that's where 9/11 started. And now we're hearing about a law enforcement officer circumventing controls and security at that same airport. So we right away were very alarmed, very worried.
1: The officer is Bristol County Sheriff's Deputy Antonio Freitas. Rafael says Freitas owes him.
3: I got him the job. I got him his raises. So what the f*** you'll do with the f*** I got him to do?
1: Shortly after Rafael makes that claim, Freitas is caught smuggling cash for his friend, Carlos Rafael.
6: So Freitas was ultimately indicted for conspiracy and bulk cash smuggling. So he was tried and convicted.
1: He is sentenced to a year in prison. The IRS undercover operation ends in January 2016. The government feels it has what it needs to move forward. As the agents say goodbye to Rafael, he thinks he has sold his business to a couple of Russian mobsters. After all, he is untouchable.
5: He would brag to us over and over again how no one was ever going to catch him and how everyone had been trying to catch him for years and years and years. And, you know, he knew that he was tricking everybody. And meanwhile, at that time, he was the one getting tricked.
1: Next, the danger of goading the federal government.
4: Carlos Rafael was quoted in the press as saying, I'm a pirate, it's your job to catch me.

0: 3+. Find out more at soclean.com.
1: For years, Carlos Rafael runs a criminal operation believing he will never be caught. He confidently tells the undercover agents,
2: I run circles of the suspect. Everywhere else, when everybody went bust.
3: Yeah.
2: And we are flying, we keep buying books, we keep buying fish. They could never figure out how we did it.
1: But on February 26, 2016, more than a dozen federal law enforcement officers surround Carlos Seafood and move inside to arrest Rafael.
4: Carlos Rafael was quoted in the press as saying, I'm a pirate, it's your job to catch me. I love that, because that's perfect. We caught him.
1: After the raid on Rafael's business with hundreds of his records seized, federal investigators begin the work of sorting out his lies.
4: Fish by fish, boat by boat, sail by sail, thousands of transactions.
1: In the end, the government comes up with a figure. In 4 years, Rafael illegally caught at least 782,000 pounds of fish.
4: My first question was, is that a lot of fish? So we asked an analyst at NOAA, and the analyst said, if forests were your thing, this would be like burning down Vermont. We said, okay, it's a lot of fish.
1: And it's important to remember whose fish those are.
5: You know, this is really a crime against all of us, because these fish didn't belong to Carlos. He didn't spend a dime raising them. He didn't feed them. He just went out and took them. And he took them illegally, and he took them not just from his fellow fishermen, he took them from us.
1: In March 2017, faced with 15 hours of undercover recordings made by the IRS agents, Rafael pleads guilty to conspiracy, falsifying federal records, bulk cash smuggling, and tax evasion. Through his attorney, he declines American Greed's request to participate in this report. At his sentencing hearing, Rafael argues that in perpetrating his scheme, he was actually trying to help fishermen in New Bedford. He wanted to keep them working. He asks for 24 months of community confinement, claiming that his crime was stupid, not greedy. The judge disagrees, saying this was not stupid, this was corrupt. He sentences Rafael to 46 months in prison.
4: I think he was convinced to give Carlos Rafael a high sentence by the sheer extent of the misconduct in this case, and the fact that he had been prosecuted 3 times in the past for crimes related to his fishing business. So I think we were able to convince the court that unless federal law enforcement was going to be a complete joke, it had to be the last time.
1: Rafael is in federal prison, but there is a worry on New England waterfronts that his crimes have hurt the reputation of all fishermen here who essentially operate in an honor system.
5: Carlos didn't care about the honor system. In fact, he used it to his advantage and really, in the process, dishonored every other law-abiding fisherman out on the water.
1: And those law-abiding fishermen believe that is unfair. They have a message for anyone who hears the story of Carlos Rafael.
6: I want them to know that the vast majority of fishermen in this port, New Bedford, all up and down the East Coast, are honest, hardworking guys, very hardworking guys.
1: And while some want to blame the system itself for Rafael's crimes, others are clear. There is just one person to blame, Carlos Rafael.
7: He's the person who broke the law. That's where the blame needs to be, with this person who's not a fisherman. He's a crook.
1: in this episode of American Greed. Ramil Robinson's story sounds like a Cinderella tale. A child living on the streets is adopted into a loving home.
3: You know, he was blessed. He was a blessed athlete. We had a blessed family.
1: And achieves the pinnacle of success in college basketball, helping the University of Michigan win its first NCAA championship.
8: Went to the White House, got to the cover of Sports Illustrated. They were calling him Mr. Clutch.
1: When he turns pro, Robinson becomes a living cliche.
9: Ramil had a spending problem from day one. He frequented strip clubs and would spend unbelievable amounts of money.
10: A young kid with a lot of money. What are you going to do? You're going to have a great time.
1: But this rags-to-riches-to-rags story has a twist. Robinson doesn't buy Mama a big house in the suburbs. Oh, no.
8: She took him in off the street, and he ended up having her thrown back in the street. And that's not cool. Not cool at all.
11: And I couldn't believe that he did that. You bite the hand that feeds you? I gave you a chance in life, and you did this to us?

0: Cambridge, Massachusetts. Down a cobblestone lane, there's a wood frame home that belongs to Helen Ford. With her late husband, Lou, Helen raised five children here. But this widow's world is about to be turned upside down.
1: And then all of a sudden one night, I opened the door and here's the constable saying, "Are you Helen Ford?" "Yes." He handed me this thing and I opened it up. I almost fell to the floor. An eviction notice. I said, "What?"
0: What's going on? Helen wonders if it has something to do with the loan she gave one of her sons, the former NBA player Rumeel Robinson. A loan backed up by the value of her home.
1: So I immediately called him on the phone. "Oh, no, Ma, I got it. I got it. I'll take care of it. I said, "Rumeel, what's going on?"
0: Rumeel Robinson's "I got it" is an outright lie. Before long, Helen is kicked to the curb.
1: "I felt I left my family down. I didn't know where I was going to go, what I was going to do."
0: 30 years earlier, Helen and Lou Ford are well known in Cambridge. He's a mail carrier. She's a high school safety officer. In addition to their own five children, Helen and Lou take in dozens of foster children over the years.
1: I've always had a motto that children are not a deck of cards. Why should they be shuffled around? That's my motto.
0: Helen volunteers at the Cambridge Community Center, which runs after-school programs. One day, a friend at the community center tells her about a young boy there who doesn't talk much, but seems troubled. He says his name is Rumeel.
1: And he said, "My mother don't want me. My mother don't want me. My mother don't want me." He kept saying it, and I said, wait, what do you mean? I don't live with my mom. My mama put me out. She just don't want me. I said, "Well, where do you sleep?"
0: Rumeel tells Helen he climbs through windows to sleep inside buildings.
1: So I said, "Oh, how long have you been doing that?" "Oh, about 3 weeks." I said, "Oh, that's not good." I said, "Well, when's the last time you ate?" He said, "Oh, about 3 weeks ago." I said, "That's it. You're coming home with me." Well, he ate like there was no tomorrow. And I said, "Wow, I guess you haven't eaten in a while." And I remember the meal distinctly. We had pork chops, mashed potatoes, and string beans. And he just devoured it.
0: The Fords learn that 10-year-old Rumeel Robinson was born in Jamaica and raised there by his grandparents. Rumeel recently immigrated to Massachusetts to be with his mother, who apparently has no use for him. The Fords feed, shelter, and care for Rumeel for several months. And then, a big day. Helen has a custody hearing at the courthouse. She wisely leaves Rumeel at school to protect him from what surely would have been a traumatic encounter with his birth mother.
1: And she walked in, and she said to the lady at the desk, "Where do I sign? Because I don't want him." I looked, I said, "Oh my goodness, how do you do that?" I was devastated. The juvenile officer turned to me and said, "Well, you got a son." It was that quick.
0: Eventually, the Fords officially adopt Rumeel Robinson. His older brother, Donald Barrows, says Rumeel excels in every sport he tries. But in basketball, Rumeel Robinson is something special.
2: This here is St. Mary's Park, where we used to play our summer league basketball games and also just pick up games that sometimes got a little heated. A lot of good fun.
3: And that's where he would come and showcase his skills, you know, all of us. And Rumeel would come there and people would ooh and ah, and everybody would go there and actually watch the summer games and watch and see what the talent is out there doing. And Rumeel was one of the talents that had a lot of people oohing and aahing.
0: Ramil goes to Cambridge Ridge and Latin High School. It's known for its storied basketball program, which produced NBA star Patrick Ewing. Under head coach Mike Jarvis, Ramil thrives. Coach Jarvis tells American Greed that if he told his athletes to do 100 push-ups a day, Ramil would do many more.
3: I probably would just go and do 100 like Mike requested, and Ramil would just do it secretly. He'd probably do 300, 400, 500. Ramil was just a workaholic. But he's about developing his game and doing what he had to do to get his game up to par, and he had that hunger for it.
0: The hard work pays off. In 1986, Cambridge Ridge and Latin wins the state championship.
1: And I said, so what do you think you're going to do with yourself? And he says, I want to go to the NBA. I said, really? I said, well, if you believe, you will achieve.
0: Robinson signs on at the University of Michigan, ships off to Ann Arbor, and quickly becomes a star player. Michigan, at this point, has never won the NCAA championship. A sore point for Michigan superfans like Dottie Day.
4: We're good. We're always good. We just need to get one little step better than good. We need to get great.
0: In Ramil's junior year, the 1988-89 season, fans like Day dare to wonder, could this be the year? After going 24-7 in the regular season, Michigan tears through the early rounds of the NCAA tournament and reaches the Final Four.
4: Nobody gave them a chance. Nobody thought that they would be here, and look at them now.
3: You know the saying, it says it takes a village to raise a child? Well, I was part of that little village that was helping Ramil succeed as well, you know. And when he got to that level and we got to see him do what he was doing, it all made us all proud.
0: Helen and Lou Ford have limited means. They decide that Helen will travel to Seattle for the Final Four, and Lou will stay with the kids and work. Some fans in Cambridge have another idea.
1: What happened was they picked him up on his route. They called the post office, picked him up on his route. The guy came up to him and said, Lou, you're getting on an airplane. He said, to go where? What happened? And he was just flabbergasted. And the tears are coming down my face like, oh, my God, does these things really happen, you know? So I was excited.
0: Monday, April 3rd, 1989. Before the championship game against Seton Hall, Robinson feels like a kid at Christmas.
5: You know, having that boyhood dream of having your first bike.
0: But that dream may be in jeopardy. After a back-and-forth game that ends in a tie, the Wolverines trail 79-78 in overtime. With just seconds left in the game, Robinson gets his chance to leave his mark on basketball history.
6: 5 seconds. Robinson goes in. Foul called with 3 seconds.
7: When they caught that foul at the end and got put on the free throw line, it was like nail biter, you know what I mean?
4: I mean, it seemed like forever.
7: I remember just watching him on the line. He seemed very poised because I was worried if he was going to be nervous to make the shots or not. I told him, like, come on, please let this pay off for you. Please let this pay off for you. And then he shot the first one, and that one went down. And I was like, all right, now the game's tied. I'm like, here you go, Ramil. This is it, right? Hey, you got one more shot.
4: Ramil's got ice running through his veins. Calm, cool, and collected.
7: And then when that next one went through, it was just like, pandemonium.
6: It's over. Michigan has won a national championship.
4: I don't know how to describe it other than that's what you play for. Who would believe it? You know, shock the world.
0: The champions go to the White House and meet President Bush.
8: States, and now, Ramil, I have a prop for you, a basketball.
0: In Cambridge, the street where Helen and Lou Ford raised their family is renamed Ramil Robinson Place. Ramil even makes the cover of Sports Illustrated.
1: I read this magazine all the time, And I always look at the cover. And I say, oh, that's good, you know, this one made it, that one made it, you know. And but to see your own kid, it's like, wow, is this real?
0: In the NBA draft, Ramil Robinson is the 10th overall pick. He goes to the Atlanta Hawks, and his future looks secure. It's a story with heroic overtones. A kid born into poverty and obscurity, and abandoned by his mother at a tender age, has found a home in America and made his audacious dream a reality.
9: Okay, you made it now. Here you go. Let's show what you can do.
0: When American Greed returns, Out of Bounds and Out of Control.
9: Ramil's problem was reckless spending, and he fell in love with a stripper. Just like the song said, that was his problem.

0: tomorrow, live on Golf Channel.
1: Selected by the Atlanta Hawks in the first round of the NBA draft, Ramil Robinson has realized his childhood dream. He moves to Atlanta, signs a contract worth $4.3 million over 4 years, and finally gets his piece of the pie.
2: I got there, and he's staying in this tri-level penthouse overlooking Piedmont Park. And I'm like, you know, I'm thinking back now, I'm like, okay, you know the saying, well, we're moving on up. I'm like, okay, wow, Rue, this is cool. This is real cool.
1: The penthouse, though, is just a temporary crash pad. Within a year, Robinson decamps to a leafy Atlanta suburb.
3: It was a big, big house, and it was an estate. It was a house. There was a pool house. I could have lived in the pool house. That's how big it was.
2: I'm like, Rue, what are you going to do with all this space, man? What do you need all this space for? Oh, D, you know, for my boys, y'all come up, and I'm like, well, how often is that? You know, you don't need all this space for that. Well, the dogs, Rue, what are you, these dogs don't need 11 acres.
3: All this land, and it was gorgeous. I'd never seen anything like it.
1: But his mom rarely visits, and something happens to Ramil in Atlanta, though neither she nor anyone else in the family can explain it. But somehow, the good son becomes the prodigal son. Robinson, they say, is a regular in Atlanta's strip clubs, where he can blow several thousand dollars in a single night. In fact, his brother says that sometimes after a night at a strip club, Robinson takes several dancers home. The strippers must be surprised when he shows them his broom closet.
2: Have them, you know, throw on their birthday suits and clean his house, and he'd pay them all another $1,000 cash or whatever it was he was giving them. He just recklessly spending money.
1: Years later, in an ESPN program, Robinson looks back on those young and wild days.
4: We're coming out of college. You know, we're going into the pros. You're a young kid with a lot of money. What are you going to do? You're going to have a great time.
1: On the court, Robinson struggles. He's not the dominant player he was in high school and college. And his brother says he clashes with coaches.
2: Ramil didn't understand. He was very talented as a player. But when you get to that level, you're not the only one. You're not the only one. You're one of many. And you can be replaced just like that. And that's exactly what they did.
1: Over seven seasons, Robinson pinballs around the NBA. Atlanta, New Jersey, Charlotte, Portland, Los Angeles, Phoenix. By 2002, the journeyman is long gone from the NBA and now plays for smaller teams in Italy and Croatia. It's a tough road for him, as he confides to friend Marshall Jones.
2: There was a time he called me and he was like, yo, D, yo, they left me. I'm like, what do you mean they left you? At the hotel, man. They just got on the bus and left. So I said, well, why did they leave you? He's like, man, I didn't want to get on the bus because it takes too long. I said, Rue, what do you mean you don't want to get on the bus, man? That's how they travel over there. You know? He's like, yo, nah, man. You look over these cliffs and this and that. I'm like, Rue, man, you have to do what the team does. You know, you can't just make up your own, you know, your own rules.
1: It's obvious his heart isn't in it anymore. His career is done.
2: At that point in time, I think that's when he said, you know what, let me close the book of trying to play basketball and let me move on to some other business ventures.
1: When American Greed returns, Ramil's plan to give back.
3: And he said, when the project is completed, He said, "You're going to be a rich woman."

0: research. Ask your doctor about Tremfya today.
1: His basketball dream over? Ramil Robinson sells his Atlanta mansion and settles in Miami. Here, he hatches a new plan. It harks back to his roots in Jamaica. Robinson envisions building a world-class mega-resort on Jamaica's North Shore. It is called Harmony Cove.
2: This was going to be a 2,000-plus acre oceanfront resort development in Jamaica, unlike anything that the country had. It was to be the flagship resort there.
3: You're talking about building a billion-dollar resort, golf courses, dredging a harbor so that cruise ships can come in.
1: Robinson forms a company, Megalodon Development. But the development team he assembles isn't exactly all-star talents.
3: All he'd ever done was be a basketball player. His partner mowed lawns for a living. There just wasn't anyone there that had any kind of experience doing anything close to this.
1: Inexperience be damned, Ramil Robinson begins to energetically solicit investors in Miami. And he also taps his family network.
4: He asked me how much, something about the equity in my mom's house, how much equity's in the house. And I was like, why, how would I know that? I don't know that. You need to talk to her about that.
5: And he said, Mom, I need your help. I said, what's going on?
1: Robinson flies to Boston and unveils his plans.
4: And he had all the plans and everything, and he laid it all out on the table and looking at this stuff and looking at all these different aspects and, you know, looked pretty good.
5: I said, well, I don't have any money. And so he said, well, what about the house? Can you put the house? I can hear my late husband always said, always help our children. I could hear him saying, help our son. So I said, yeah.
1: At the time, Helen's house is paid off. She agrees to take out a mortgage for $600,000 and loan the proceeds to Ramil as seed money for his development. He promises to cover all the monthly payments.
5: And he said, when the project is completed, he said, you're going to be a rich woman. He says, I'm going to give you $500,000. You can do whatever you want with it, and thanks, Mom, and whatever. I said, oh, okay. So I believed it. I believed it.
3: When you first hear the story, it's so improbable that you think that that's just made up, that that's a con. But as it turned out, it wasn't. There was a real live project called Harmony Cove, and that the Jamaican government really wanted to build this billion-dollar resort, and that somebody actually had contacted him. He was on the cover of Sports Illustrated, had an NBA career, he had celebrity, and so apparently somebody...
1: And there are several important points Ramil forgot to tell his mother, according to FBI Special Agent Kevin Kohler.
2: First of all, he has no money, he has no income, he has no meaningful assets that he can pledge as collateral. He has a terrible credit history.
1: And without Helen knowing, Robinson steals her house right out from under her.
2: What she doesn't realize is that he has arranged to have the title of the property transferred over to one of his business associates.
1: The associate takes out a $500,000 mortgage on the property. Nearly all of that money goes to Ramil.
2: A couple months later, the property is refinanced for $625,000 and transferred to another business partner.
1: The loan applications for these transactions are replete with lies about who will live in the home and how much it's worth.
2: He defrauded these banks. They loaned money on a house that wasn't worth near what the bank believed it was.
1: A few months later, the house is flipped for a third time. This time, for $1 million.
2: So in a matter of about a year, this house that has no debt on it and is worth about $400,000 now has $1 million of debt. And nearly all of that money had gone to Rumil. Very little was spent on Megalodon or to further this Harmony Cove venture that Megalodon was involved in, even though that is what he had promised his mom.
1: What's more, the proceeds of Helen's home aren't nearly enough to satisfy Rumil. Next on American Greed, see how Robinson swings open the vault of a small bank in the middle of Iowa. And later, hear what little regard Robinson has for his mother's home.
6: Listen, you don't live by a house a lot. A house don't make a man or a woman.

0: Ramil Robinson is not the first former NBA player to blow his money on strippers, cigars, and fast cars. But what sets him apart from some other broke athletes is his willingness to turn to crime to grab the almighty dollar. Through a friend of a friend, Robinson meets a loan officer at a small bank in a suburb of Des Moines, Iowa. This loan officer, who has agreed to talk to American Greed anonymously, is a former college basketball player. And basketball talk is how the two men hit it off when Robinson calls the loan officer from Miami.
1: I think I was a lot starstruck at first when somebody has made it to the level that he made it, and I had aspirations to get there myself.

0: one point in time. I gave it more credibility than I should have.
1: Robinson tells the loan officer he's on the cusp of getting a big infusion of development funds to build his dream mega resort in Jamaica. Until that ship comes in, he just needs a small bridge loan to produce promotional materials and business plans.
0: But to hear him talk, it was, you know, the path had already been established and the road was paved. That was the first thing that I remember really jumping out. It was like, wow, this thing's, you know, it's ready to go.
1: Robinson applies for a $377,000 loan. But the FBI says Ramil grows frustrated at how long the loan process is taking. To speed things up, he proposes paying $100,000 of the loan back to the loan officer.
2: He knew the loan officer was strapped himself for money. He was living beyond his means. He had a fair amount of consumer debt. And so when Ramil proposed paying him a portion of these loan proceeds, it seemed attractive.
0: That's where the greed part, I guess, comes in the story. That everybody has greed.
1: Robinson nets $277,000. It should last a while, right?
2: Within 2 months, he's spent it all. He makes a $25,000 payment on a condo for himself and his girlfriend. He spends $35,000 furnishing the condo with high-end electronics, with designer furniture. He purchases a couple Mercedes-Benzes. He spends large amounts of money at cigar shops, designer clothing shops, at strip clubs. He spends all of that in about 2 months.
1: Robinson never makes a single repayment to the bank. Yet he brazenly calls the officer again and again, asking for more.
2: But that initial kickback that's paid opens up the vault to the bank. And the bank continues to loan money because of this loan officer who's taken the kickback.
1: In short order, there's a loan for $80,000, then $150,000, $111,000, and $495,000. Special Agent Kohler says that a measly 5% of the proceeds go where they're supposed to business development for Harmony Cove. With the rest, Robinson puts on a clinic of self-indulgence.
2: And as you scan through what he's spending it on, here's just a single month, $111,000 in withdrawals and spending at restaurants and jewelry stores and such. You see heavy strip club traffic in this month.
1: Robinson is spending so much, he can't possibly make good on his promise to his mom. Which brings us to that fateful day in Cambridge.
3: I open the door and here's the constable saying, "Are you Helen Foote?"
1: Ramil's mortgage on his mom's house is months overdue. And Helen is evicted from the home she has lived in for more than 30 years.
3: Never thought anything like that was ever going to happen. Never. And I couldn't believe that he did that. The person to hand this to us.
1: Helen is distraught and crying when she enters the office of Dennis Benson, a lawyer who grew up in the neighborhood and spent many hours of his boyhood at her home.
4: And I said to her that I generally don't take on those kinds of cases, but I wanted to help her. And it was one of those moments where a client touches you at your core.
1: Dennis files suit against American Home Mortgage, saying they were negligent in not seeing the fraud. Helen dispatches her son Donald to Miami to find out what Ramil is doing and if there's any way she can get her money and her home back. When American Greed returns.
5: It's a sad thing to me to go from being one who's being looked up to be the one who's being looked for.
1: Want inside information from the show? Join the Greed Social Network. Like us on American Greed's Facebook page. We'll be right back.

0: Get the blurs with Skechers AeroBurst.
1: Donald Barrows arrives in Miami looking for answers. And looking for his brother, Ramil Robinson. His first stop is Ramil's luxury condo in a private gated community called Williams Island.
2: Knocking on the door, there's no answer. And there was a big space underneath the door, so I got down on the ground and I looked under there and they could tell that the place was empty. And I actually, like, yelled Ramil under the door and you just hear the echo just going throughout the whole place.
1: Where'd he go? Donald plays gumshoe detective hitting high-end bars and restaurants in South Beach, where Ramil might hang out. Eventually, Donald gets a cell phone number and calls Ramil, who agrees to pick him up.
2: So he comes and he picks me up in this really nice car, like over $100,000 Mercedes-Benz. And we're riding. We weren't even in the car for 20 minutes. And he turns to me and he's like, "Do you have $20 for gas?"
1: The next night at dinner, it's the same song and dance.
2: And then he turned and he looked at me and he had the same look in his eye as the night before when he asked me for the $20 for gas. And I knew it was going on right away. And I was like, "You know what, Ramil? You're unbelievable." Come to find out, Ramil didn't have the money to pay the restaurant bill.
1: Turns out Robinson has been evicted from Williams Island. And he's now living on this dingy block of cheap hotels in North Miami Beach. He rents a single room, sponging off his girlfriend, who makes her money doing, what else, dancing in strip clubs.
3: From Williams Island? Yeah, a big come down. A big come down. I mean, if he's living like this, then how's he going to be able to do what he said he's going to do?
1: Donald pushes Ramil to scrape together enough cash to pay creditors so their mom can get her house back. But there's no squeezing blood from this turnip.
3: By that time, Ramil was so poor he couldn't even pay attention.
1: Back in Cambridge, Helen Ford, now alone, has moved into a small apartment. Her former home is vacant, except for the occasional squatter. One day, to publicize her plight, she and her attorney, Dennis Benson, take an ESPN reporter through the home.
4: When I walked up the driveway, I could hear my husband's voice telling me it would be okay. He said, "Helen, you're a strong woman. Keep your head up. God's going to take care of you." I said, "Thank you." And then when I got to the stairs and I opened the door and I looked in and I said, "Wow, this was once mine, no longer mine."
5: I remember walking into Ramil's room and seeing the memorabilia and the trophies and the dust. I felt the pain that Helen felt and the disappointment.
4: A terrible experience, and I hope nobody else has to go through that ever again. Because when you give your all to someone who you didn't even know, you welcomed him into your bosom and your family. And I never mentioned him or introduced him to people as my foster son. This is my son. And I think that's the part that hurts.
1: In Des Moines, Iowa, the loan officer is freaking out.
6: "I'm adamant. I'm on him every day. You got to get these loans paid back."
1: Once a true believer in Harmony Cove, the banker finally wakes from his pipe dream.
6: "My mistake in this, my biggest mistake in this whole thing, there were plenty, was at that point in time, I had the opportunity to switch on the light and tell everybody, hey, there's probably something wrong with this that, you know, I wasn't aware of, but we need to, you know, really, really hammer into this. Instead, I tried to fix it.
1: Fix it by trying to hide the bad loans. His sleight of hand fools no one.
7: And ultimately, that's how it gets discovered by the bank, is one of the loan officer's subordinates becomes concerned as she sees this practice of him rolling interest and penalties into the principal and then rolling it into a new loan.
1: She blows the whistle, and the officer is fired. But that's just the beginning. The kickback is a federal crime. In September 2009, both Ramil Robinson and the loan officer are arrested for conspiracy to commit bank fraud and bank bribery, among other charges. When American Greed returns, see how much Robinson really cares about the neighborhood that saved him.
8: They got my name on it. Whoopee! That's how much I care about my name being on a street.

0: starts 3 Eastern. CNBC.
1: In Des Moines, Iowa, Ramil Robinson stands trial for bilking Community State Bank out of $1.2 million so he could live life like the high flyer he once was. Keith Rigg is Robinson's defense attorney.
2: Basically, the defense had to be convincing the jury there was a level of incompetence there which took this out of being criminal and into basically just being stupid.
1: But the feds say incompetence is no excuse.
3: So Ramil was not prosecuted and convicted because he was a bad businessman. There are many bad businessmen who don't violate the law. But what made this a crime was he repeatedly made false statements to the bank, and then above and beyond that was the very significant act of bribing or paying a kickback to a loan officer.
1: In an unusual twist, the defendant's own mother testifies against him.
4: The sense of betrayal that Helen Ford felt was profound, because here was this young man that she cared for, she loved, she supported. To find herself in a court of law testifying against him was something that tore her apart.
5: That was, I think, when it all hit me. How could he do this to me and my family?
3: And so through sobs on the witness stand, she explained her current predicament and circumstances. And Ramil sat and watched all this. The jurors were quite moved, it appeared, by her testimony.
1: It takes the jury 3 hours to render its verdict. Guilty on all counts. Pending his sentencing hearing, Robinson is out on bond. During that time, he speaks with the ESPN program E60, and he napalms any bridge he had with his family.
6: Listen, you don't live by a house. A house don't make a man or a woman. You know, but if that's the only thing you think you have, maybe you should have went to college and learned to study 7 subjects. Or 5 subjects. You just took 5 subjects and not just did one thing in your life.
7: What he didn't realize is at the age, you know, of 50 years old, my mother did go back to school and got a master's degree in education. You know, devastating to me to hear him talk like that about her. After what all the sacrifices I know that she made for him. Ramil don't care about anybody but himself.
1: 3 months later, at his sentencing hearing, the prosecution plays the program in open court.
6: Helen's always known that I never liked that house anyways, Jeff. Okay? They got my name on it. Whoopee! That's how much I care about my name being on a street.
5: But it's hurtful to hear him say that he didn't like that. I never liked that house. Really? Well, you never showed it. You never showed it. This change, it's mind-boggling.
1: Before he sentences the defendant, the judge gives Robinson a chance to address the court.
2: My standard advice to people is, you are going to say something. Once you get much past, I'm really sorry. Sometimes things can go a little sideways.
1: In an emotional, incoherent rant, Robinson says he was convicted because his attorney is incompetent, and it doesn't end there. Robinson also accuses the judge, the Honorable Ronald Longstaff, of being corrupt.
3: He made a bad situation much worse.
1: When Robinson is finished, all eyes turn to the judge to see his reaction.
2: And it was really interesting because he kind of got a hint of a smile on his face. It certainly clarified things for him. And he didn't get angry at all. Once he was done, said you'd made what was a hard decision simple.
1: The judge says, by your statement today, you demonstrate to me absolutely no remorse.
3: Told him that money is like a drug to you, Ramil.
1: And just like that, Ramil Robinson, the Caribbean cast-off who realized his dream in the NBA, is given the stiffest sentence available, 6.5 years in prison.
4: You know, he was blessed. You know, he was a blessed athlete. He had a blessed family. He had great friends. It's never too late to really reflect and to take responsibility and try to rebuild your life. And I think that's the part of his life that probably has to wrestle a little bit more with.
1: The loan officer pleads guilty and is sentenced to 2 years in prison. In 2013, Helen Ford gets her house back. Dennis Benson negotiates a settlement with American Home Mortgage, the company that greenlit the fraud. As long as she stays current, paying for the home that was already paid off, Helen can stay there for the rest of her life.
5: But I made it. I made it. I made it. And God is good all the time. Because I'm still alive. And I'm back home. I'm back home.
1: A sign on the street now reads Helen and Lewis Ford Square. In this episode of American Greed,
8: I love being this handsome. It's a gift from God. Wouldn't you agree?
1: Martin Shkreli, the hedge fund manager, investor, and pharmaceutical CEO, is a social media mainstay, exhibiting a questionable social conscience.
9: He raises the price of this drug, which benefits probably the most sympathetic group of people on the planet, babies, pregnant women, and AIDS patients.
1: By jacking the price of a life-saving drug 5,000%, he earns the title of the most hated man in America. But a quick look at his posts on social media reveals that's fine by him.
10: Are you going to change the price?
9: No.
11: He wants Martin Shkreli to be a household name. And I'm not sure that he minds that it's infamy, that it's a notorious name.
1: Despite being indicted on several counts of securities fraud, this internet troll doesn't think he has to answer to anybody.
12: No questions from CNBC, I'm sorry.
1: Until one Facebook post gets the attention of the Secret Service.
13: Oh, you done went too far now, you stupid prick.
1: Can Martin Shkreli learn his lesson? Or is the pharma bro hooked on his own hype?
8: New York City, 8 million stories. Mine's the best.

0: In the summer of 2015, legendary hip-hop group The Wu-Tang Clan is in the midst of the controversial private sale of its album Once Upon a Time in Shaolin. Two hip-hop personality and self-professed Wu-Tang fanatic Charlemagne the God, the sale is a statement.
1: It was actually to bring the value back to music. That's what they wanted to do. Like, they wanted to create this singular piece of art.
2: Now, this has been carved in nickel silver. We decided to encase the world-famous logo of the Wu-Tang Clan within this beautiful pattern, treat it as an art piece, which it is.
0: The Wu-Tang Clan is protesting the rampant piracy in the music industry. If the public isn't willing to pay for their music, they won't make it available to them. The terms of the agreement say that the buyer cannot share the album with anyone. Lifelong fans will conceivably never get to hear it. This won't be an album for the people, but for the elite. More specifically, one singular member of the elite. But even given that fact, there's one thing the Wu-Tang Clan couldn't have anticipated. The buyer is going to be the most hated man in America.
1: Yeah, I don't think Wu-Tang should be looked upon negatively for selling that album to Martin. Like, they sold him an album. Like, we didn't know he was a douche.
0: Some people saw signs. In the early 2000s, Caroline Stewart is a Wall Street stock analyst who publishes recommendations for biotech stocks. And one morning, after advising against a stock Shkreli is high on, she says he ambushes her with an unsolicited and insulting phone call.
3: There are times when you get nasty phone calls from people who hold the opposite viewpoint as you on any particular stock. But he's the only instance I could think of where it was actually meant to ridicule. And it quickly devolved into sort of a mockery of me, where he started to ask questions that were obviously meant to just make me feel stupid.
0: But years later, they meet again when Shkreli is running a hedge fund of his own. And this time, things are much more cordial.
3: He offered to take me on as a consultant. And I was, again, extremely grateful, and I jumped at the chance.
0: The company is called MSMB Capital, a hedge fund that specializes in biotech and pharmaceutical investing. It's a red-hot industry on Wall Street, and one Stewart knows well. She works for the fund as an analyst. But beyond researching stocks, she doesn't know much about the inner workings of the company.
3: It was very strange because, as far as I could tell, there was no audited performance record. And I didn't know how much he had under, in essence, under management. He was very secretive. He was very, very secretive about things.
4: Well, ostensibly, MSMB Capital was supposed to be a hedge fund, a true hedge fund. It's supposed to have equal amounts of short and long positions, so it minimizes the risk to investors of a substantial loss. That's how he pitches to investors.
0: Shkreli tells investors that in the bustle of high-powered investment banks in the heart of the world's biggest financial market, he will work harder and smarter than everyone else.
3: There were maybe four of us crammed into this little room, and it was intense. It was by far the most intense work experience I'd ever had.
0: It seems to be paying off as investors begin to get behind the fund and its leader.
4: He made connections with people. He would make a connection to one person, that person would introduce him to another person, and he cultivated these relationships among investors, people that ended up being willing to put capital into his new hedge fund.
3: People on Wall Street are there for a reason. It's because they want to make money, and money is very important to them. And so everybody's kind of attracted by it, and everybody wants to, you know, jump on that coattail.
0: But one day, that coattail drags them into the mud.
4: He took a very aggressive short position on a stock called Orexigen, and that stock trade failed spectacularly. It blew up, and it lost all of MSMB's, or effectively all of MSMB Capital's money. So he was broke.
0: According to Stewart, Shkreli keeps the destruction of the fund to himself, even hiding it from employees. But for days afterwards, Stewart can see Shkreli's roaring fire extinguished.
3: He seemed very deflated. And, you know, the lights in the office were off. He was slumped in his chair. He had his hoodie up. And I felt bad for him, because this is a normally very hyper person, if you will, and very aggressive, ambitious, who suddenly, you know, was more like a dog with his tail between its legs. And it was sometime a little later that he told me that the fund had blown up, and then he told me that he owed Bank of America Merrill Lynch $10 million.
0: According to the government, Shkreli never reveals that detail to investors. In fact, he's been keeping a lot from them.
4: There's no evidence that at any point he was trading in the manner that he was describing to the investors. There's no evidence that he had the amount of assets under management that he claimed to have. There's no evidence that he performed well with their money. There is significant evidence that he quickly burned through their money that they placed with him.
0: But the government asserts that Shkreli continues to tell investors everything is doing great.
3: He's Martin. He keeps on going. He turns what's negative news and he puts a really positive spin on it, and he keeps going. Within a few days, he had come up with a survival plan.
4: He starts this new hedge fund, MSNB Healthcare, and he follows the same pattern that he did with MSNB Capital. He lures investors in with the promises of that the fund's going to be fully hedged. It's going to behave in the proper manner. It has this auditor. It has this law firm that keeps an eye on things. And he has this great track record. And none of that was true.
0: But MSNB Healthcare is only the beginning. He brags, boasts, and smooth talks his way into getting investors to put money into a much more ambitious venture. A new drug company of his own creation, Retrophin.
4: Instead of like the classic scenario of a guy in his laboratory slaving away for years to create the drug that's going to save people, Martin is looking for kind of a market opportunity, a financial market opportunity, in much the same way that he claimed to be looking for market opportunities in buying pharmaceutical stocks. The difference here, instead of buying a stock in equity, he's buying an actual asset, a drug.
3: There are virtual biotech companies, and a lot of companies get formed because you have an entrepreneur who is able to scour the universe for maybe drugs that have failed in the past, drugs that were put aside from pharma companies because they weren't going to be profitable enough. You can even go to academia, right, where a lot of the work is done and say, oh, this looks like a promising compound, I'll in-license it from you and I'll develop it.
0: But Shkreli needs money to buy the licenses for these drugs. And he owes investors and banks millions of dollars. He has a big hole to fill and knows one way to fill it.
3: So immediately after he formed the company, of course, he's on a mad dash to collect money.
0: Shkreli never tells investors that MSNB Capital is broke, entirely on Retrophin.
4: Which surprised just about every investor, because they're like, well, why? Everything's going great. Why would you close this up? He said, you can either take the money in cash and get it within a month or so, or you can get the equivalent amount in Retrophin stock. He was hoping, clearly, that people would take the Retrophin stock because that delays having to pay these investors to make them whole. This is akin to a performer who's got a bunch of plates spinning on sticks, and he's keeping the plates spinning.
0: Most investors ask to take the cash from MSNB Capital, but Shkreli doesn't have the money. And many investors believe he simply ignores them and does whatever he wants.
3: Martin, as smart as he is completely fiscally irresponsible. Just, you know, as soon as he raises money, I think he almost views it as his.
4: I think that Martin knew full well that he was misrepresenting what he was doing with people's money. And I think that the history shows here, the evidence shows, that instead of doing kind of the grunt work of managing people's money on a daily basis in a way that he claims to be managed, that He's looking for a quick hit, a quick return.
0: It doesn't appear that the Grandmaster of Wall Street is playing chess. He seems to be rolling the dice. But then a funny thing happens. His number comes up.
5: And you're going to use
0: When American Greed returns, Martin Shkreli becomes the face of rapacious drug pricing and has no problem letting everyone know it.
6: Usually when you have that kind of negative attention, executives tend to go quiet. He did the opposite of that.

0: Capital goes broke in 2011, Martin Shkreli looks to pursue a different business model. He's not going to bet on Wall Street. Wall Street is going to bet on him. His startup company, Retrofin, begins licensing relatively obscure medications. And in a move that will later make him infamous, he raises their prices. It's just the medicine his company needs, and Retrofin returns enormous profits. But despite getting his bragging rights back, things aren't so rosy within Retrofin, particularly from the perspective of its board of directors.
1: He was still relatively young, and they saw him as not having the skill set necessary to be the CEO of a publicly traded company that was looking to grow. They saw him as more of kind of an innovator, a creator, an idea, business strategy guy. And Martin did not take that well at all.
0: Shkreli stands up to the board of directors, and they don't flinch. He's fired from the company. But once again, Martin is Martin. The sun will rise another day. He creates another company in Retrofin's image called Turing Pharmaceuticals. And before long, he becomes famous, but for troubling reasons.
2: Martin Shkreli bought a drug that was decades old. It was used for very rare but serious infections that affect really vulnerable people. HIV patients, cancer patients, pregnant women, people with suppressed immune systems. And he raised the price by 5,000% overnight.
0: Dr. Carlos Del Rio is a board member of the HIV Medicine Association. And he says Daraprim is a drug that treats a disease called toxoplasmosis, which can affect anyone. But in patients with immune system deficiencies, it can be extremely dangerous. Even deadly.
3: They'll get an abscess in the brain. That's called a toxoplasmosis encephalitis. They can get a meningitis. They can get an infection in their heart. In a pregnant woman, toxoplasmosis can lead to fetal loss and can lead to even a, if not a loss, a severely malformed or diseased baby.
0: Ever since 1953, Daraprim has been an effective treatment for toxoplasmosis. But when Shkreli raises the price of a single pill from $13.50 to $750, the treatment becomes far less available.
3: When I would call my hospital and said, I need Daraprim, and they said, well, you know, we don't have it because in order to stock the medication, it used to cost us, you know, $3,000 to stock the medication. Now it's costing us $1 million. What that means to a patient is, you know, somebody comes in with toxoplasmosis, they're in the ICU, they had a seizure, and it may take the hospital 2 to 3 days to get the medication that you need to give the patient right away.
0: The HIV Medicine Association writes an open letter about the price hike, and it soon gains national attention.
1: The New York Times does a story about this price hike, and instead of issuing this kind of like bland statement, you know, that business people often do in cases like this, Martin gives an interview, and he's unapologetic about this price hike.
2: And Martin Shkreli joins us now from the NASDAQ. He's the CEO of Turing Pharmaceuticals. Martin, thank you for joining us.
4: Thanks for having me.
2: Martin Shkreli embraced his role in the limelight and seemed to do everything he could to stay there.
4: At this price, Daraprim is still actually on the low end of what orphan drugs cost, and we're certainly not the first company to raise drug prices.
1: What's striking about Martin is that when he's in trouble like this, and in this situation, which will lead many people to hunker down and kind of like hope it all blows over, he sticks his neck out even further and dares people to cut it off.
0: On camera, in front of the entire world, Shkreli doesn't apologize for the price hike. He makes his case for it.
4: So, in essence, we're taking the revenue from Daraprim and trying to come up with a better, safer, more effective version of it.
0: According to Dr. Del Rio and dozens of advocacy groups, Shkreli's case is bad medicine.
3: It's an argument that simply holds no water, and there's no need for other drugs for toxoplasmosis.
0: In September of 2016, the issue gains the attention of the two people in the center of the national spotlight.
5: Where this young guy raised the price to a level that's absolutely ridiculous, and he looks like a spoiled brat to me. You want to know the truth? He looks like a spoiled brat.
6: There's no excuse. Look. We want companies to get a fair return. That's the way our system works. There's no excuse from going from $13.50 to $750 for one pill.
7: Shkreli argues that his little drug Daraprim was such a tiny part of the healthcare world that it wouldn't have an impact either on healthcare costs or directly on patients because he said that insurance should cover it.
0: Dr. Del Rio says Shkreli isn't exactly wrong, but he's not on the right side either.
3: In the big scheme of things, this is not the cause that our healthcare is going broke, but I think it's not the cause, but it's a symptom of what the problems are. I would say that nothing that is being done is illegal, but I think it's immoral. And yes, I would qualify it as greedy.
0: The United States Congress sees it the same way. When American Greed returns, Martin Shkreli seems willing to dish it out as well as he takes it until Capitol Hill gives him a taste of his own medicine.
8: The way I see it, you can go down in history as the poster boy for greedy drug company executives, or you can change the system. Yeah, you.

0: liberty, liberty, liberty, liberty.
1: He is a brash self-promoter who's called himself the world's most eligible bachelor. But this morning, he was in handcuffs, accused of duping investors out of millions of dollars.
2: On December 17th, 2015, Martin Shkreli is arrested and indicted on 8 criminal counts of securities fraud by the Department of Justice for his time with MSMB Capital and his subsequent dealings. Clearly, the charges aren't related to raising the price of Daraprim, but that doesn't mean he's off the hook for it. Another branch of government wants answers for that. In February 2016, the U.S. Congress brings him forward to testify about rapacious drug pricing. And the outspoken CEO is suddenly silent.
3: What do you say to that signal pregnant woman who might have AIDS, no income, and she needs Daraprim in order to survive? What do you say to her when she has to make that choice? What do you say to her?
4: On the advice of counsel, I invoke my Fifth Amendment privilege against self-incrimination and respectfully decline to answer your question.
3: Do you think you've done anything wrong?
4: On the advice of counsel, I invoke my Fifth Amendment privilege against self-incrimination and respectfully decline to answer your question.
5: He gets dragged before Congress to testify, and he's contemptuous. Rolling his eyes, the congressman, instead of like saying, you know, being respectful, he's taunting the people that are criticizing him.
6: You can look away if you like, but I wish you could see the faces of people, no matter what Ms. Retzlaff says, who cannot get the drugs that they need. And by the way,
7: and then when he was finally excused because he kept telling them he wasn't going to answer their questions, he immediately tweeted that the congressmen are imbeciles.
2: Despite being in the crosshairs of the U.S. government, Shkreli apparently believes he has more important feuds to rectify.
8: Well, donkey of the day for Friday, January 29th goes to Martin Shkreli. Do you know who that is?
9: Yes.
7: Yes.
10: Donkey of the Day is a segment that I do on my show, The Breakfast Club. I give people the credit they deserve for being stupid. And I mean, I think history has shown that nobody deserves a lot more credit for being stupid than Martin Shkreli.
2: After buying the single copy of the Wu-Tang's album Once Upon a Time in Shaolin for reportedly more than $2 million, a TMZ interview with Wu-Tang's Ghostface Killa turns Shkreli from an avid supporter to a bitter enemy.
11: I gotta ask you guys, man. You guys know that guy bought you guys this $2 million, your CD for $2 million at the auction.
12: Yeah, that shithead. Yeah, brought it. You know what I mean?
11: Martin Shkreli.
12: Yeah, no,
7: Shkreli is really sensitive about any perceived slights. That wasn't a perceived slight, that was an obvious slight. But he seemed to jump at the opportunity to seem to be threatening Ghostface Killa in a video back. And I think TMZ ran with all of it, which probably thrilled him.
13: Dennis, I'm going to call you by your government name. You're not a Ghostface Killa. I'm sorry.
10: It started with Martin getting online and just talking reckless, you know what I'm saying, with some guys. He rented some goons, and he had these goons standing behind him in a video, and he was just talking real greasy.
13: You know, at the end of the day, I'm very sorry for you. You're an old man. You're an old man that's lost his relevance, and you're trying to reclaim the spotlight from my spotlight. That's not going to work, Ghost. Dennis.
2: Ghost-faced Killer isn't one to back down. He comes back with a video posted on his website, dynamitesticks.com.
12: Yo, man. Hey, yo, man. You hilarious, man. You must be on Ritalin or something, man. You know what I mean? Check this out, man. It's like, yo, you a fake-ass supervillain, man.
10: Ghostface is just entertaining the people. That's not even really energy for Martin. That's energy for us. You know what I'm saying? And I appreciate that.
12: This is the guy right here that planned on challenging me. The man with the 12-year-old body. This who he be. His name is Shkreli right there. When y'all see him, you know what I mean?
10: Oh, he's having a ball. Pee-wee Shkreli. And the fact that he looks so much like Pee-wee Herman. He really does look like Pee-wee Herman in the face. A lot.
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9: After Charlemagne.

0: for a face-to-face. The Breakfast Club gladly obliges.
1: He came in here and tried to shake my hand. I said, nope, I can't shake your hand. I need to know what you're all about first. All
2: right.
1: So first question, are you a privileged, entitled prick?
2: No, come on, man.
3: Nah, I didn't shake his hand because I knew he was a prick. I mean, I just knew he was a prick from what I saw, you know, in interviews and, you know, what I read in the news. And, you know, I just knew he wasn't my type of person.
1: All right. And Ghostface is going to smack you.
4: We'll see, man. Bring it. I wish he would.
5: All right. I wish he would.
6: The Martin, leader of the Deuce Tang Clan, the Dizzle, ladies and gentlemen.
0: In the meantime, while awaiting his trial on 8 felony counts, Shkreli doesn't shy away. He goes all in on social media, challenging friends and foes alike.
7: New York City, 8 million stories. And mine's the best.
8: Two things I have that you don't. Number one, and number two.
7: If anyone dared slap me, oh Lord, I wish they would. I'm the toughest guy in these streets.
0: And there is seemingly no end to who he'll argue with online.
9: Yeah, ask your question, stupid. No, I don't talk to anybody from Canada. I'm so sorry.
10: From New York, or?
9: What's the square root of this phone number? You lost.
8: I see your foolish face here. You need to lose weight.
0: But even the internet has limits. When American Greed returns, the constant trolling goes too far, and even Twitter says, time's up.

0: Otter, the AI meeting agent.
1: I'm having fun here.
2: Through all his trolling and his reputation from raising the price of a life-saving drug, Martin Shkreli soon becomes known as the Pharma Bro and the most hated man in America. If he wants to be a household name, mission accomplished.
3: And there's also that musical about him. I probably shouldn't say the name.
4: It's called A Pharma Bro, an American Douchebag.

0: And I said, he said something to the effect, heard your play sucked, too bad you're a liberal. So again, it's like classic Martin.
1: Classic Martin is ever apparent in his constant confrontations with the media, which he gladly shares with the world. Dan Mangan himself makes an appearance on Shkreli's Facebook page.
2: Hi, this is Dan. Hi, this is Martin Shkreli.
3: Hi, Martin. How are you?
2: Good.
0: And he said, I'm ordering you not to call me, contact me, or call my lawyer anymore.
3: You're asking me not to contact your attorney? Why not?
2: Because I don't want you talking to my attorneys.
0: He was basically gaming me, or he's trying to game me, because he's saying, you know, I don't want to talk to you. I have no interest in talking to Dan Mangan from CNBC. How dare you call me? I have no interest at all. I'm ordering you. But in the same time, he's
2: side of the story. CNBC is on our blacklist.
1: Clearly. When American Greed requests an interview, he succinctly declines, writing, it's a common attitude from Shkreli, but one interaction with the media goes too far.
4: There was a journalist who had written a piece about Donald Trump gaslighting America. She caught Martin Shkreli's attention, and he asked her to the inauguration, apparently. And I think she responded, I would rather eat my own organs. And then he started this sort of social media obsession with her, even going so far as to Photoshop his face onto pictures of her and her husband or boyfriend. And, you know, she felt harassed and notified Twitter, and that led to him being banned from Twitter.
1: But free reign on Twitter isn't the only freedom Shkreli risks losing. He faces 8 felony counts, potential decades in jail, and a public that hates him. Can a jury possibly be impartial?
5: And I'm sitting there and I'm looking at him and I'm saying, he looks familiar to me. He looks familiar to me. And I just can't place him. And then somewhere along the line, it just clicked who he was.
1: When American Greed returns, potential jurors let their feelings be known. Can Martin Shkreli get a fair trial?
0: They use very strong words. Is it evil? He's a snake. They had very negative feelings about that.
1: Hear more about Martin Shkreli's interactions with Dan Mangan and Meg Terrell at AmericanGreed.CNBC.com. American Greed's Facebook page.

0: USPS Ground Advantage.
1: After nearly a week of trying to seat a jury from a hostile public, 12 impartial citizens and 6 alternates are finally selected to serve on Martin Shkreli's jury. The government makes its case.
2: The government's case really was that Martin Shkreli formed this hedge fund, MSNB Capital, and he sort of, they say, hoodwinked people into investing with him, lost their money, and then founded another hedge fund, MSNB Healthcare, did basically the same thing there, then founded a biotech company that he called Retrofin. And the whole idea was that he was funneling money from Retrofin to his hedge fund investors because he had lost their money.
3: The investors in this case were the most damning evidence, I think, because they said, he told me this, and this is what happened. He told me X, Y, and Z was going to happen. It was actually A, B, and C. That was very damning evidence. It was impossible to get over that. And what Brafman's argued is like, well, they're rich people. They should know better. And who cares, really? I mean, it's like they got their money back.
1: It's a crucial point for the defense. Retrofin becomes a wildly successful company. And investors, despite many not wanting to invest initially, make multiple times their investments. So defense attorney Benjamin Brafman argues, where's the harm?
3: It's more arguing to the jury saying, hey, look, come on, what's going on here? Why would you bother convicting this guy? What Brafman wants jurors to believe, what Brafman suggests the public should believe, is that there's Martin Shkreli, kind of like the comic book figure, the pro wrestling villain. And then there's Martin Shkreli, the brilliant young mathematical, financial, scientific genius who has nothing but altruistic impulses. And don't pay attention to this kind of freaky, nasty troll over here. Pay attention to this really nice guy over here and believe what this guy says. Don't believe what this guy says. Or if he says anything, it's just kidding. He's just kidding. No, they're one person.
1: In the meantime, even though he already has the U.S. government shining its spotlight on him, Shkreli doesn't stop bringing attention to himself.
2: There were times when it seemed like Shkreli was tweeting from inside the courthouse. It was really bizarre. I don't cover a lot of court cases. I'm a pharmaceutical industry reporter, but I don't know that that kind of thing happens frequently.
3: Martin is unusual in a whole bunch of ways, and he's particularly unusual for the fact that, you know, the one time when you would expect somebody like this to keep their mouth shut, to keep their head down, and to let their lawyer do their job, he does the opposite. He goes into a room, I've never seen anything like this before, where a defendant comes into a room and does an impromptu press conference with reporters.
2: He came in there and commented on our coverage of the case, on the prosecution's approach. He insulted them and called them the junior varsity. Afterwards, we asked his attorney what he thought about the fact that Shkreli did that, and Martin leaned over and said, I can do whatever I want.
4: And how did you feel about Martin coming to talk to reporters today in the middle of the trial?
5: I do whatever he wants. I was stunned that it happened, and I'm hoping he doesn't do it ever again.
6: What you said about me.
1: Nevertheless, the jury has to consider the facts of the case. And in the end, as the case goes to jury deliberation, the verdict is uncertain.
2: It was really unclear. You have no idea what's going on in the room. And this was a really complicated case, with a lot of counts, 8 counts to decide on, 3 interrelated schemes. So they had a lot to talk about. It was really impossible to tell.
7: We debated a lot, we talked a lot, and yeah, we took it very seriously. We took it seriously. I've been on several juries before. This was the most stressful.
1: When American Greed returns, Martin Shkreli's fate rests in 12 people's hands. But to look at Shkreli's Facebook feed, the verdict is already in.
8: Jury starts tomorrow. I give him about 20 minutes before they free your boy.

0: starts 3 Eastern, CNBC.
1: In August 2017, Lois Pounds and 11 other jurors sit in a room to determine Martin Shkreli's fate.
2: It's hard, but that's what we are there for as jurors. And I would hope that if I'm in that situation, God forbid, one day, that I'd have somebody that was, you know, open-minded, you know, and took it seriously.
1: After almost 5 days of deliberation and almost 40 hours of debate, the jury finds Shkreli guilty of 3 of 8 counts.
3: When he and his attorneys came out of the courthouse, they declared victory.
4: We're, I think, delighted in many ways with this verdict. Count 7 was the government's attempt to theorize that robbed Peter to pay Paul, and the jury has spoken conclusively that Retrophin was not defrauded in this case. My investors made 3 to 5 times their money without any aid of any sort.
1: According to Lois Pounds, the charges he is convicted of are straightforward and basically relate to whether or not Shkreli lied or misled investors to entice them to invest.
2: It was easy to see that if you're supposed to have an auditor and you don't have an auditor and you present that, that's wrong. If you're supposed to have a fund administrator and you don't have that, that's wrong. If you provide false fund performance to your investors, that's wrong. And that's fraud. That's fairly easy to see.
1: But Pounds believes the other charges are less clear-cut. She believes Shkreli had no intent to take investors or Retrophin's money.
2: I think one juror said that his intent for Retrophin was never to cause, you know, Retrophin to lose money. And I think the term used by that individual was that was his baby. He wanted to make Retrophin successful. If you want a company to be successful, the last thing you're going to do is cause it to lose money.
4: This was a witch hunt of epic proportions, and maybe they found 1 or 2 broomsticks. But at the end of the day, we've been acquitted of the most important charges in this case, and I'm delighted to report that.
1: Once again, Martin Shkreli seems to believe he's escaped unscathed.
3: Immediately after he returned home, after declaring victory outside the courthouse, he was like, drinking a beer on a live stream and talking about how he expected he might not get any jail time.
5: How are you feeling?
6: Pretty good. You know, there was a chance that the government could have put me in jail for 10 years and fined me $20 million, but right now I'm looking at 0 to 6 months.
2: You may have gotten off and not guilty on some charges, but you were convicted of several fraud charges, which is serious. And I really believe that there's something emotionally off with him.
7: Martin is a brilliant young man, but sometimes people's skills don't translate well. So we will have some good discussions, but at the end of the day, you know, Martin, I think, has more than held his own in this case.
6: I don't think I'm scared of the government. I call them junior varsity.
1: Free on bail as he awaits sentencing, Shkreli returns to good old-fashioned trolling, and he targets an old friend, Charlemagne the God.
8: So would you go back on the Breakfast Club now?
9: Hell no. I would smack the shit out of him. We have some mutual friends. So they're trying to keep the war from, you know, blowing.
10: Did you like Shkreli?
11: I don't care about having peace with Martin Shkreli. It's like I don't care about having peace with Satan. Like, I don't care about Martin Shkreli. Martin Shkreli can suck my.
1: A spat with a New York radio host is one thing. Shkreli has legions of supporters online who are willing to fight his fight or go after those who go after him. But when Shkreli targets a person who targeted him on the campaign trail, Hillary Clinton, he finds himself punching above his weight class.
12: On Facebook, he posts a message which suggests, you know, the Clinton Foundation was involved in murders or covered up murders. And he suggests that he's willing to pay $5,000 to any of his readers who get a hair follicle out of her head.
1: The Department of Justice says they're concerned and bring the issue up to the court. They want his bail revoked.
3: When he apologized to the judge, right, you know, he said it never occurred to him that the Secret Service would have to get involved, that anybody would take it seriously. And he was, you know, embarrassed that anybody really thought he would do anybody harm.
1: The judge is not amused.
3: The judge really focused on his making women feel uncomfortable. From this journalist who, you know, he said he just admired and wanted to sort of put his face next to in these pictures, whom he made feel very uncomfortable, to Hillary Clinton.
1: To the judge, this isn't a humorous prank. She believes it's a comment that someone could take as a call to action.
3: Well, the judge made the point that Shkreli doesn't know all of his followers on social media. It's impossible to predict how somebody will interpret something like that. She told him that he was harassing women and making them feel unsafe.
1: Judge Kiyo Matsumoto revokes Shkreli's bail, and she sends him to await his time until sentencing in Brooklyn's Central Detention Center.
11: Oh, you done went too far now, you stupid prick. You know what I'm saying? Like, I love the fact that that trolling actually eventually got him locked up. Because nobody cares when you troll rappers. Nobody cares when you troll hip-hop radio personalities. But take that trolling to a former First Lady of the United States, a former senator, and now your dumbass is in jail. Good riddance.
1: In February, Judge Matsumoto rules that Shkreli caused $10.4 million in losses to investors through his schemes. And he's still potentially facing more jail time. Experts say it could be 10 years or longer. He's scheduled for sentencing later this year.
10: One thing that strikes me is that it's hard to imagine when Martin Shkreli is going to stop being, you know, Martin Shkreli, when he's going to stop doing outrageous things. I don't know how long a time he's been in prison, but when he comes out, I don't expect him to go away.
13: We ask people across the globe to open up their bank accounts.
14: We're projected to do more than $200 million this year in revenue.
13: And share the unique ways they earn, spend, and save their income. Coming up,
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13: From big tech to a tiny kitchen, find out how a move to France helped this American cook up a sweeter life.
16: 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There was weeds growing through the sidewalk cracks.
13: Find out what it costs to turn a rundown motel in Wyoming into a money-making business.
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18: I look around and I see so many people who have a big career and they're so unhappy.
13: She turned down a job in engineering to manage a bookstore in New York City. See how she makes it work, earning $53,000 a year. I'm Ashton Jackson, a success reporter at CNBC Make It. And this is Millennial Money, a show that throws etiquette out the window and asks people personal questions about their finances. Like, how much is your rent? And what's your investment strategy? First up, meet a woman who traded a paycheck from Google for pastries in France. Here's why she's much happier going to work in an apron.
15: I've always had a love for pastry and just for creating in general. I really, really enjoy working with my hands. The joy of like baking came actually when I was in high school in home ec, and I had wanted to go to culinary school then, but it was just something at the time, you know, my family was just like, no. So that idea has really been with me for a really long time of just wanting to create for a living. My name is Valerie Valcourt. I am 34 years old. I make $30,000 per year, and I live in Tournon-sur-Rhône, which is a village in eastern France. I'm a pastry assistant at a restaurant called Maison Chabron. I am happier in France than I was in the U.S. I love being able to travel, the accessibility to nature, discovering new parts of the country. It's been so much fun. And of course, all of the pastries.
13: Valerie previously worked as an executive assistant in the tech industry in Seattle.
15: When I first decided to move to France, I was an administrative business partner at Google, and that was fall of 2020. Working in tech, I was making six figures, but the paycheck wasn't worth the detriment to my mental health.
13: Valerie decided to pursue her dream of attending pastry school in France.
15: I quit my job because I was like, okay, we're going to do this. I found a school. I got in. It was Escoffier in Paris, and I had gotten in, and I was like, okay, we're going to start January of 2021. I didn't have all the tuition, but I was just like, I'm going to make it work. What I didn't take into account, though, was, again, at what level my mental health was and what would happen to like my psyche upon quitting.
13: Valerie realized she wasn't mentally or financially ready to go through with the move to France. She went back to being an executive assistant in July 2021 and gave pastry school a second chance in January 2022.
15: I found this school called Gastronomicom. It was a fraction of the price of like other schools in France.
13: The school provided lodging, language classes, and an internship at a Michelin-level restaurant.
15: I planned to save around $25,000 in order to pay for tuition costs as well as move to France. I already had $10,000 in my savings, and so I had about 8 months to save up the rest to hit that goal.
13: Valerie moved to France for pastry school in December 2022. She spent more than $10,700 on tuition and nearly $2,000 on housing.
15: I originally expected to be in France for 7 months, 3 months of school plus my 4 month internship, but I've been here for about a year and a half now.
13: Valerie has been a pastry assistant at a restaurant since November 2023.
15: I can absolutely live comfortably on my salary and still paying my rent and my expenses.
13: Valerie rents a one-bedroom apartment for $567 a month.
15: I'm really getting my bang for my buck because I don't know many places in the U.S. where you can get a one-bedroom apartment for less than $600. 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That's close to many amenities.
13: Valerie is paying off two credit cards and a personal loan, totaling more than $7,000. She contributes nearly $450 a month toward debt repayment. She also spends more than $200 a month on food.
15: I get most of my meals from work, but I'm getting more into cooking again now that I have a kitchen.
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13: Valerie recently bought a used 2001 Peugeot 206 for $1,500.
15: There were no apartments like near where I worked. I really needed that mobility and freedom to be able to travel.
13: Valerie works around 40 hours per week and gets 5 weeks of paid vacation every year.
15: When I get to work, the first thing I do is check to see how many clients we have. Then from there, I start looking at what items we need for our mise en place. From there, I'm baking, I'm whipping things. I'm just kind of running around the kitchen, getting myself ready. And so our tickets start coming in, and then we can see kind of like the layout of the land of what's in front of us. While French is spoken in the kitchen, we also do speak English, but outside of work, I'm still using French. I'm not fluent yet, but I can still have a conversation with people and have them understand me, which is nice. French kitchens definitely like have a reputation, but I would say the differences are, it didn't feel like the times when I was an administrative business partner or an executive assistant that I could necessarily be off. Whereas here, I'm the one who's sometimes staying later and doing stuff and people are like, why are you here? Go home. The French culture is like, when it's time to rest, it's time to rest. And also have a glass of wine every now and then. I am happier here than in the US. It's been lovely. I do hope to continue working in pastry. I feel like there's so much for me to learn. While being a pastry chef is not necessarily the goal itself, I do still want to work in the industry for as long as I can. I could definitely see myself moving to different parts of France, especially further south. The weather is gorgeous, and also this is just a beautiful country, and I would love to keep exploring and discovering more of it. One day, I would absolutely consider moving back to the U.S. My family and friends are there, and I miss them more than I can say. And it feels important to one day go back to my roots and bring what I've learned from France to the U.S.
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1: Welcome back to Millennial Money. You're about to meet a couple who saw this old motel and said, let's buy it. Here's how they turned it into a thriving business.
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3: And my name is Chris Harwood, and I'm 38 years old. 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
1: Chris and Roxana's home is connected to the hotel, and they live there with their four-year-old son.
3: The motel, when we picked it up, was not really operational. The place barely looked open. There was weeds growing through the sidewalk cracks and the driveway.
2: The water heaters needed to be replaced. The AC units needed to be replaced. It had been 25 years since anything big like that had been upgraded and changed.
5: Hey, Grandma.
6: Oh, dear.
5: This is Chris's grandma. She's helping us fold laundry.
3: Those first 2 years, I estimate that we probably put north of just about $100,000 into simple refurbishment.
4: This is what a double clean looks like.
3: On a given day, I would say we cleaned 2 to 3 hours with stripping the rooms. I think this summer we were averaging about 10 to 15 rooms a day we would clean.
1: In 2023, the couple paid themselves $44,000. So far in 2024, the couple has paid themselves roughly $115,500, putting them on track for about $174,000 in annual income. It includes $700 Roxana earned from her biofield tuning services.
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2: 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One of our biggest expenses for the motel is supplies, towels, sheets, trash can liners, cleaning supplies.
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3: So I would say our price ranges time of the year. Middle of the summer, like July, when we're at our busiest, it could be $125 to $145 a room per night. Dead of winter, we're closer to like $75 to $85 a night. We haven't had 2 years in a row here that looked the same. It just depends on what's going on, how people are traveling.
1: In 2023, the Wills Motel brought in about $212,000 and had a net loss of about $10,700.
2: We are on track in 2024 to turn a profit this year. 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
3: When we were first starting the motel, we were paying ourselves basically nothing.
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1: The couple makes irregular payments toward their BMW X5 M50i loan. In September, they paid $10,000 toward their debt and have nearly $33,000 left to pay off.
3: My father and my grandmother live here. We're currently building her house on our property. We cook 3 meals a day. We do that for essentially 5 people.
1: The couple spends about $1,500 a month on food. 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
2: He has health insurance through the veterans. We pay for our son's health insurance, and I choose not to have health insurance.
1: Chris and Roxana have a total of $206,700 in accounts at investment brokerages and cryptocurrency exchanges.
3: I have certain investments that I add to weekly. So usually I'll do $200 to $300 weekly as a dollar cost average into the markets. I grew up right here in Grable, Wyoming. My father bought this motel from my grandparents, actually. Coming back to this was easy because I built the place with my father. I know the ins and outs.
1: Before buying the hotel in 2017, Roxana worked in marketing and Chris worked at State Farm in Loveland, Colorado.
2: We did that for about 3 or 4 months before we both got so burnt out on big kid jobs, 9 to 5s, but it was more like 7 to 7.
3: I had spoken to Rox and I'd said, you know, at some point there's a good chance that my dad simply can't run the motel. And I had some attachment. Granted, I didn't think I'd ever come back here. It was not my dream to come do this again. I did not really enjoy it as a child. It was my grandparents who had called and said, you know, your father can't run the motel anymore. And if we don't want it, there's a good chance it'll go to the bank or be sold. And so Rox said yes. She said she wanted to do it. I was surprised because I didn't expect that. We were kind of just settling into Loveland. We had just had a housewarming party a month prior.
2: I'd only been to Grable one time before that, so I virtually had no memory of this place. I knew in my heart that this was going to be my path, and it couldn't have been a better choice for me.
1: Roxana and Chris quit their jobs and moved to Grable in 2017. They say they purchased the Wills Motel in 2017 for about $483,000 from Chris's father.
3: Probably spent about two and a half years of just making balloon mortgage payments on the motel to try to get that number down as close as we could so that I could finish it off with my savings and investment. We've never had employees because we've tried to squeeze every extra dime out of this place in order to get the note paid off and then get the place back to profitability.
1: They say they finished paying off the motel's mortgage in 2020.
3: Even though we work more hours here and we're much more committed to this, it never feels like it isn't our time. And that's probably my favorite aspect, is I don't ever feel really like I'm at work. My goal is to have enough saved by the time I'm 50 so that we can retire from this.
1: Chris says they would be comfortable retiring with $2 million.
3: I don't see us expanding the motel past the amount of rooms that we offer, but what I do see us doing is refurbishing and modernizing everything and potentially bringing more amenities online. We talk a lot about, you know, potentially selling and going somewhere, but we kind of struggle with the idea of where we would go and what we would do afterwards. I kind of wonder from time to time if this isn't the kind of business that we'll just save to hand over to my son so that he has something in the future.
1: Up next, see how this entrepreneur turned his Baltimore deli into a multi-million dollar restaurant empire.
0: I didn't know a ton about fine dining.
1: And later, how a 26-year-old bookstore manager cuts costs to live in one of the world's most expensive cities.
6: I'm not going to sugarcoat it. It's hard, but it's so worth it.
1: And for more great stories about work, money, and successful living, scan this QR code and head over to cnbcmakeit.com. We'll be right back.

0: information.
1: Welcome back to Millennial Money, where we ask people to explain exactly how they earn, spend, and save their hard-earned cash. Next up, you're about to meet an entrepreneur who turned one deli into 50 bars and restaurants. Here's how he built a hospitality empire.
2: I think the struggle is that you can't be everywhere at once. I'd very much like to be in every single place we have every day. We have now 50 units open and operating. That's just not feasible. And so it's about not having control over that is, I think, the most difficult part of being a bigger restaurant corporation. My name is Alex Smith. I'm 39 years old. I'm president of Atlas Restaurant Group, and we're projected to do more than $200 million this year in revenue.
1: Atlas Restaurant Group is a hospitality business with 50 bars, restaurants, and entertainment concepts nationwide. Atlas brought in over $145 million in gross sales for 2023 and is on track to bring in over $200 million in 2024.
2: One of our founding principles is integrity of product. Whether it's the deli and you freshly shaved turkey or it's a prime steak at one of our restaurants, we always try and put the best product on the table. The biggest expense in the restaurant business is labor. Second to that is food cost. Obviously, it's been difficult because labor continues to increase as far as the cost of labor, and food cost continues to increase. Part of the reason things are so expensive is our margins are already thin as an owner-operator, so a lot of that gets passed on to the consumers. Prices go up. But obviously, labor and food in the last couple of years, especially with inflation, have been the highest cost for us.
1: Atlas's highest grossing restaurant, the Chop Tank in Annapolis, brought in nearly $16 million in gross sales in 2023. Atlas's 50 businesses share resources with each other to cut down on costs.
2: They don't share resources with talent. We can obviously plug people in where we need to help support if there's an issue. But we share resources through marketing. We share resources through HR. We share resources through finance. Procurement's a big one. The same lettuce you get in the deli, the romaine, is the same romaine you get in any of our restaurants. It's the same pepper, it's the same fryer oil. The benefit is that you do have a procurement team that is doing group buying to drive bottom line to the restaurants. I was born in Timonia, Maryland, and lived in Baltimore, Maryland here the last 17 years. Both sides of my family are born and bred Baltimore people. My grandfather on my mom's side, John Patarakis, he was a commercial baker turned developer. Just a great example of how relentless hard work can beat all.
1: Alex's grandfather owned H&S Bakery, a major bread roll supplier for McDonald's. He was also a key developer in Baltimore's Harbor East area, where Alex opened his first business.
2: There was a movie theater that was under construction in Harbor East, which is a development that my family's involved in. I just thought that an ice cream store would do great next to the movie theater. So I asked if there was any space available, and there was. There was a 1,100 or 1,200 square foot space right next to the theater.
1: Alex secured the space and made plans to open a Haagen-Dazs franchise there. Alex attended manager-owner-operator standard training for Haagen-Dazs in Minneapolis in 2007.
2: I was certainly intimidated going up there as a 20-year-old and going through the Haagen-Dazs school. Essentially, you learn everything on how to run a small business. You're learning how to do payroll. You're learning how to do inventory. You're learning how to schedule. You're learning about marketing, guest reviews. You're learning how to maintain equipment. And the most important is operations. You name it, we did everything. So the day that I opened that store, I could and did run the store by myself.
1: Alex says he needed about $100,000, which came primarily from a tenant improvement allowance to build out the store.
2: I always say this to anybody who's in the restaurant business, your second and third location are the most vital, are the most important. Because a lot of people in this business, they have a great first location, and then they try their second location, and it turns out to either not produce what they thought it was, or take you in a negative direction, and then you end up losing both. And so in this business, to get the critical mass, you have to be successful on your second and third business.
1: After managing the Haagen-Dazs for almost 3 years, Alex wanted to open his own original establishment in Harbor East.
2: I saw a need in the community for daytime lunch. And so I thought, how can I monetize this?
1: Alex says he needed about $300,000 to build out Harbor East Deli and open it in May 2010. He says the money came from the additional TIA, cash flow from the Haagen-Dazs, and his savings.
2: I was ringing up customers, and I was making pizzas, and I was taking all the deliveries, and you know, the first year or two that I opened that business, I was there every single day, open to close. So, I just had the confidence to, at that point, that I got from Häagen-Dazs to operate that business.
1: For his third business, Alex wanted to open up a fine dining location.
2: I didn't know a ton about fine dining, and so I was like, okay, I'm going to hire the very best people that know what they're doing in the community that I knew.
1: In August 2012, Alex opened Uzo Bay on the Harbor East waterfront.
2: I remember working at the deli for lunch service to talk to the guests, and by 5 o'clock I was at Uzo for dinner service, and I'd work through dinner service, and I would touch every table and talk to every guest. I knew how to run every aspect of the business, and I was involved in every aspect of the business. I was involved in all the pricing, the menu changes, the day-to-day operations, everything from the lighting to the sound to the playlist, the music to the candles that were ordered. I touched every aspect of it. And I think at that time I was very confident, and I knew that if I focused on this, it'd be very difficult to fail because I'm in it. I just had a feeling of I'm on top of this.
1: According to Atlas, the three businesses brought in $6 million in 2012 revenue. In October 2014, Alex started Atlas Restaurant Group.
2: We hired a finance person, we hired an HR person, we hired a social digital media person, and we started to figure out what are the departments that we need to execute a larger plan.
1: Atlas's first expansion outside of Maryland was in 2017 with a restaurant in Boca Raton, Florida.
2: Which is the only location that we've ever closed and abandoned the location. It was just a location mistake. I was young. I wanted to expand to South Florida. It was extremely hard to do because you just don't have bandwidth down there. It was my first big failure, but it was a learning experience, and I learned a lot from it. Atlas today is very well organized. We probably have 40 corporate employees broken down into procurement, HR, entertainment, design and branding, marketing, and then operations. I'm heavily involved in conceptualization, designing new projects, looking at menus and spaces and figuring out what we're going to be doing in there. In addition, I run all the finance, business development, and strategic oversight of the company.
1: In June 2024, Atlas acquired a majority stake in Big Fish Restaurant Group in Delaware, adding 16 locations to its portfolio.
2: Rehoboth is a 2-hour drive from Baltimore, so it's something in the region that

0: go to Delaware. And with group buying, we can save significant dollars.
1: Atlas has over 2,700 employees in 5 states. According to the business, it's the largest independently owned restaurant group in the Mid-Atlantic.
0: This is where I was born and it's where I'll die. You know, I want to make sure that we leave it a better place.
1: Next,
2: I didn't want a job that was going to require me to sit at a desk.
1: She traded the financial stability of a corporate job to create a life she loves in New York City. 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And for more great stories about work, money, and successful living, scan this QR code and head over to Make It on CNBC.com. 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
1: Welcome back to Millennial Money, where we ask people to explain exactly how they earn, spend, and save their hard-earned cash. Next up, you're about to meet a 26-year-old who said no thanks to a desk job to pursue her passion for reading and writing. Here's how much she earns, spends, and saves in New York City.
2: I'm not ready to set my sights on a capital C career. I look around and I see so many people who have a big career and they're so unhappy. I feel like with my little C career and my little life that I have, I feel like I get so much more meaning and fulfillment on a day-to-day basis. My name is Eileen Tyrrell. I'm 26 years old and I live in New York City on $53K a year. New York just has an energy to it that I don't know if I've experienced anywhere else. Just feels electric when you're walking around.
3: I commute into Brooklyn every day.
2: I am the store manager at the bookstore, and from that I make $45,000 a year. The remaining $8,000 comes from side jobs, primarily freelance writing. I also do pet sitting, and now I'm making money from TikTok.
3: Spend the day with me as a normal person living in New York on about $50K a year.
2: I want to show people that you don't need to be making six figures to have a good life in New York. It does feel very romantic, and just getting to be around books all day long and getting to talk to customers about books and shelve books and see what new books are coming out is a very special job. It's the kind of job that maybe you wanted when you were a little kid and then you grew up and you had to be funneled into the corporate pipeline or whatever. Budgeting in New York can be hard. I make $53,000 a year, and people ask me all the time how it's possible to live here on that income. I'm not gonna lie, I'm not gonna sugarcoat it. It's hard, but it's so worth it.
4: Once or twice a week, I'll meal prep multiple meals, and that will be my lunch for work.
2: It's okay that I'm living on this tight budget. For me, it comes down to three

0: things. I don't have a lot of debt. I have very reasonable rent. And I don't spend a lot of money.
1: This is one of my staple meals. Ate so many of these that the dentist told me I had 5 cavities.
0: My parents pay for my phone bill. Thank you, Mom and Dad. Other than that, I pay for everything myself. However, I do have the safety net of knowing that they would be able to help me if something were to go wrong.
1: It's my go-to meal, honestly, when I don't want to spend a lot of money.
0: I have about $3,000 in student loans, so my monthly payment is very manageable. I pay off my credit cards every month. I have 2 of them, and I will not let them roll over. I think my parents, and specifically my dad, instilled such a fear in me of credit card debt that it feels sacrilegious to ever let payments accumulate. I pay $1,566 a month in rent. That does not include utilities. I live with 2 roommates, so that is a lot to pay to have 2 roommates, but for Manhattan, that is a good deal. I just don't really spend a lot of money. I don't buy a lot of things. All of my furniture and most of my possessions are things that I either brought with me from college or are hand-me-downs that friends gave me.
1: This puffer, someone left it at a party at my friend's house, so this jacket was free.
0: I kind of had to train myself to find hobbies and interests that weren't related to spending money. That really helps when you're living on this type of budget. I try to keep my dining out expenses low because that adds up very quickly. However, I get a bacon, egg, and cheese for my local deli probably once or twice a week.
1: Can I do a bacon, egg, and cheese on a toasted everything bagel?
0: There are a couple expenses that I don't really stress about. The first one is buying coffee every day. Going to a coffee shop and having a face-to-face interaction is so underrated. Drip coffee with half and half. It's honestly a highlight of my day. It's absolutely worth the $4.50 that I pay for my coffee every day. I think the idea that we should be sacrificing these little expenses for the sake of an extra $20, $30 a week, that's an idea that I struggle with because I think sometimes those little about $100 of my monthly budget to various organizations. I want to give back to a city that gives me so much. I try to focus on local organizations, food banks, and mutual aid, stuff like that.
2: Eileen has about $1,900 in savings.
0: I have thought about the risks of living with this little in savings. And to me, at this moment in time, it's worth it. I'm comfortable taking that risk and hoping that things are going to work out further down the line. A lot of people might view that as naive or financially irresponsible, and that's okay. I grew up in the Chicago suburbs and I studied civil engineering at Iowa State University. But about 2 years into my degree, I remembered that I'm not really a math and science person. I'm more of a language person. I love books. I love reading and writing. At that point, I was already halfway through the program, and so I developed a backup plan because I knew that once I graduated, I was probably not going to be pursuing a full-time career in engineering. Once I graduated, I was ready for something else. I was ready to try living somewhere that I had never lived before.
2: Eileen moved to New York City in 2022.
0: When I moved to New York, I had about $3,000 in savings. That was after I had paid for the moving truck and for my first month of rent and the security deposit.
3: These are gonna be so good.
0: I knew I obviously needed a job.
3: Hi.
0: I did apply to a couple of engineering jobs and I actually got an offer. It was $67,000 a year.
3: Thank you.
0: I thought about it and I ultimately turned it down. I had just made a promise to myself that I wasn't going to take a job just because it felt like the natural step or the expected thing for me. I wanted a job that filled my cup every day. I didn't want a job that was going to require me to sit at a desk and do work that ultimately wasn't meaningful to me. It was from that decision that I ended up first working in a bookstore. I always kind of pictured it as more of a stopgap job, but I just fell in love with it. I didn't expect it to expand into what is now my full-time job, but that's how things go, I guess. You never know what's right around the corner. I'm pretty content with my life. At the moment, I'm not yearning for anything else. I have a job that I love. I have a life that I love. And the financial stability is not quite there, but for now, it's a trade-off that I'm comfortable with and I'm willing to make because I love my life so much. There's this Oscar Wilde quote that goes something like, "With freedom, flowers, books, and the moon, how could one not be perfectly happy? I have freedom. I can go buy flowers." Okay, sometimes I can't afford flowers, but I have freedom and I have books and I have the moon. And that is enough for me a lot of the times.
2: Next.
3: Once we came here to Greece, we were able to afford those little luxuries.
2: See how a mom's making life more affordable for her family while living the European dream. And for more great stories about work, money, and successful living, scan this QR code and head over to Make It on CNBC.com. We'll be right back.

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1: Welcome back to Millennial Money, where we ask people to explain exactly how they earn, spend, and save their hard-earned cash. Next up, this millennial mom sold everything to move her family from Texas to Greece. From rebuilding her family's finances to embracing a whole new way of life, here's how she makes it work.
2: I think I've always really known that I wasn't supposed to be in the U.S. I've never really felt like I truly belonged there. Working as a digital nomad, I'm able to spend my days with my family and with my husband, and it's honestly made such a huge difference in our life. Being in the United States, it's all about hustle culture, and really your worth is tied into your productivity. But here in Greece, especially just the European mindset, is rest is really valued, and it's something that's made a really big difference in our life. My name is Kara Celeste West. I'm a luxury travel concierge and a travel content creator currently living in Greece.
1: Kara lives on Syros, a Greek island in the Aegean Sea. She moved there in June 2024 with her husband Harley and their two-year-old daughter Zora.
2: After I had my daughter, I was working for a German company at the time as a contractor in the United States. And because I was a contractor and not an employee, I didn't qualify for maternity leave. And when I started to find, you know, other content creators, especially through social media on TikTok, talking about all of the different things that countries do for women, for children, for families, it really started to get me thinking of, well, maybe they do it better abroad.
1: Before leaving the U.S., Kara and Harley both worked full-time.
2: My husband was actually a restaurant manager, and I worked in the travel industry. So it was very similar to a company like Kayak or Airbnb.
1: In 2024, Kara earned over $71,000 working remotely as a travel concierge, putting together packages for a luxury travel site. As of November 2024, she's made about $65,000 in sponsorships as a travel content creator on TikTok and Instagram.
2: Being in the travel industry full-time and also being able to be a travel content creator has been an absolute dream job for us, and I wouldn't have it any other way. So June was an interesting month for us because we had a lot of unexpected expenses. We did know the application fees that we were gonna need to pay for the digital nomad visa, but because we also wanted to make sure that the visas were done right and properly the first time, we went ahead and also hired an attorney, which was also an additional expense. We had a couple of friends come visit us that month, so we were also entertaining as well, so eating out a lot more than we typically do. And also one of the things that I've been able to do, because we're able to live on one income abroad, and also too, because the cost of living is much lower, I put as much as I possibly can into paying our debt.
1: Kara and Harley currently have about $62,000 in credit card debt.
2: At the time of leaving the U.S., we had about $72,000 worth of debt. We did partner with a financial advisor who really kind of helped us figure out a way in which we could be strategic about managing the debt. Of course, one of the biggest things that's been super helpful is that I'm able to bring my job with me. This allows me to pay down my debt and earn a salary while still being able to travel and see the world. So we are still in a place where we're still paying down that debt. But, you know, the way I look at it is my debt is going to be the same whether I'm here in Greece traveling and living abroad or whether I'm in the United States. So, you know, if I have to pay down the debt, I might as well pay it down with a good view.
1: She's been using her earnings from brand sponsorships to help pay down their debt.
2: By the end of this year, we will have been able to pay down a little over $20,000, and we're going to continue to keep chipping away at it.
1: Before moving to Greece, Kara and her family lived in Austin, Texas. Kara says the final straw was the 2022 shooting in Uvalde, Texas.
2: We lived in Texas at the time, and it was absolutely devastating to hear this news. But unfortunately, it wasn't surprising to me. And it was truly in that moment that I knew I needed to get my daughter out of the U.S. for her safety.
1: Kara learned about a program called Boundless Life, which works with families who want to travel and work abroad. It provides housing, children's education, and co-working hubs.
2: I took the idea to my husband. I said, look, this is a 3-month program that we could do. We could test this out, see if this is something that we could see ourselves doing.
1: Kara and her family lived in Portugal from January to March 2023.
2: My husband was definitely very hesitant about the idea to live abroad. I think we're only like a month in and we were on the train on our way from central Portugal to Lisbon, which is about a 45-minute train ride. And I said, you know, I really love our life here. And he said, me too. And so we kind of looked at each other and said, I think we're gonna sell everything. And he was completely on board.
1: Kara and her family have been living abroad full time since July 2023.
2: By the end of this year, as digital nomads, we will have been to 14 countries together as a family, which is incredible. Portugal, of course, Greece, where we are now. And we also this summer spent some time in Albania, which we really enjoyed. And also Belize and Mexico have been some of the places that we've stayed at the longest, where we've really gotten a chance to experience local life. As a Black woman, living and traveling through Europe has been so incredibly liberating. I feel so free here. I just get to exist in peace, and I'm not worried about someone following me around at the store or, you know, treating me differently because of my skin color. I'm just seen as an American here.
1: Kara and Harley eventually decided to settle in Syros, Greece. They applied for a digital nomad visa there, which allows foreign visitors to do remote work.
2: One of the biggest reasons we decided on Greece was because their digital nomad visa process was much more convenient for us. We could actually apply for our residency visa from within Greece. So that digital nomad residency visa allowed us 2 years in the country. And we could also stay in Greece while our paperwork was processing. We were also able to apply digitally. We hired an attorney. Because all of the paperwork has to be translated, it made it so much easier to have assistance.
1: Kara and Harley spent about $5,880 on their move to Syros.
2: I get this question all the time, is why did we decide on Greece? And there's a few different reasons for that. I wanted to be able to raise my daughter in a safe environment, and that's exactly what we were able to find here in Syros, Greece. The island is incredibly safe. One of the other biggest reasons was the cost of living. My husband and I were both working full time, and in order for us to save on childcare costs, we were working opposite shifts from each other, and that also meant that we never really saw each other. So what we've really been able to achieve by living abroad has been getting more time back for us as a family, and we spend so much time together now that we're a nomadic family.
1: Kara is the family's main breadwinner. Harley quit his job and is now a stay-at-home dad.
2: We can afford to live on one income, which has been the biggest change for our family, to be able to spend more time with each other, to just have a slower pace of life. And also, you know, this is amazing for my daughter to have so much time with her father and, you know, for him to have that time as a dad that most dads don't get a chance to do. I feel like when we were living in the U.S., we, even though we're making more money, we still felt like we were living paycheck to paycheck, and we just couldn't enjoy the little things. But once we came here to Greece and just to many other countries in Europe, we were able to afford those little luxuries, you know, just going to take a stroll and getting some gelato, or, you know, having some coffee at a cafe, take a really inexpensive ferry to another island for a day trip. It's been tough having to miss, you know, big moments with our family, whether it be birthdays or holidays. But honestly, I would give everything in order for us to be able to live this lifestyle. I can honestly say I don't feel like we'll ever move back to the U.S. permanently. It is truly such a more fulfilling, more richer life abroad. The experiences that we've been able to have as a family abroad, just being able to see the world, to meet new people, to experience a new language, cultures, traditions, is just so special and something that we aren't really exposed to enough in the United States. So while I know that we won't be nomadic forever, I definitely know that our home is outside of the U.S.
1: And for more great stories about work, money, and successful living, scan this QR code and head over to Make It on CNBC.com. I'll see you next time for more Millennial Money.

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1: Inside a YouTuber's high-end rental in Los Angeles. Hi, I'm Marisa Forziati with CNBC Make It, and this is Unlocked, where we get an inside look at how much people in the U.S. and around the globe spend on housing, what they get for their money, and exactly what they had to sacrifice to make it happen. First up, Zero Energy Unlocked. 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Take a look.
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1: 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They live in a 116-year-old house that produces more energy than it uses. Ryan bought the home in 2014 for $275,000.
5: I moved in the house shortly after we met. And, you know, I love it here. I love the house. I loved Ryan's ideas for what his goals were for the house, and I was in full support of it.
2: I knew this was the right house for me because not only did I like the way it looked aesthetically, but it had some really critical things that I knew were hard to change, which means expensive to change. It's a rectangle, so the long side of the rectangle faces south. That's ideal for energy efficiency. It also means that I have south-facing roofline, which is ideal for solar.
1: Ryan put down a $15,000 forgivable loan from Oregon's Down Payment Assistance Program. He and Megan now pay $2,014 per month, including tax and homeowner's insurance. Net zero buildings produce less greenhouse gases than conventional buildings. They also cost less to power.
2: Net zero is as simple as a building that produces as much energy as it consumes over the course of a year, getting rid of gas and moving to a completely electric building that allows you to produce as much energy as you're consuming.
1: There were about 24,500 net zero homes in the U.S. as of 2020. New net zero homes are typically built with thick, insulated walls, thick windows, and tightly sealed passageways. They're oriented to maximize the amount of sunlight for solar energy.
2: Buildings represent 40% roughly of greenhouse gas emissions. That's a huge nugget that we can address through retrofitting buildings and building new homes to operate at net zero. So originally, I didn't think we could retrofit our house to net zero. The eye-opening moment for me was when we started looking at bids from our remodeler to do solar and what the production output could be. The solar output looked like it could cover 85% of our current energy use at the time.
1: Ryan and Megan took out a home equity line of credit, or HELOC, for the renovations. They secured a $100,000 line of credit and pay it down by $1,250 a month.
5: The required amount for the HELOC is about 10 times less than what we're paying. So we're being really aggressive in how we pay off the HELOC because we do know that the interest rate is much higher and we want to have it paid off as soon as possible.
1: As of March 2023, Ryan and Megan had about $25,000 remaining on their HELOC's principal.
2: To make the house net zero, the biggest changes were insulation and air sealing, coupled with heat pumps for space heating and a heat pump water heater for water heating, Energy Star appliances, LED light bulbs, and a 7.15 kW solar system on the roof that produces roughly 110% of our energy.
1: The main renovations took place over 3 months in 2019.
2: We did a lot of the demo ourselves. We took off a rotting old back porch ourselves.
5: And the chimney, you know, yeah. We demoed the chimney, which was a lot of fun.
2: I tore out the ductwork and the furnace from the basement. So in total, I figured we spent about $60,000 just on energy efficiency stuff, including the solar. We got about $12,000 to $13,000 back. And so I figure the total price for energy efficiency and the solar was about $48,000. Hi, welcome to our home. As you can see here, we get plenty of natural light for Megan's plant collection, and our dog loves laying in the sunlight as well. One of the main features is our ductless heat pump up here, and then there's a smaller unit in each of the bedrooms, and they're all independently controlled. We haven't done too much to the kitchen, but we have replaced all of the appliances with Energy Star rated appliances. So upstairs we have two bedrooms and a dormer area in the middle. Over here we have south-facing windows. We're actually underneath all of the solar panels out on the roof right now. So this is that outdoor compressor for the ductless heat pump. Right now it's literally pulling outdoor air in through the back, grabbing some of the heat energy out of it, and then blowing out colder air than it pulls in.
1: Ryan and Megan spent $1,100 on electricity in 2019 before they installed solar panels. That dropped to $285 in 2020 after the panels were installed.
2: We produce a surplus all summer long. The sun is shining more than we consume. And then all winter long, we have credits from the net metering program. After the first year of having a net zero house, we realized we had a 10% surplus. We actually started using that surplus when we got an electric car a year later. And we end up paying a little bit in electricity, but it's really just to fuel the car. I monitor our energy consumption using an energy monitoring software called Sense. It monitors total consumption and total production in real time, but it also logs all kinds of data that I can look at in any increment you want. Like I can look at yearly data, which of course is really handy for looking at whether you're net zero. Assuming a 4% increase in the cost of energy, all of our investments will pay for themselves somewhere between year 16 and year 17. It's kind of all gravy from there.
5: We're in it for the long run at this point. We've invested so much. We love this home.
1: Coming up on Unlocked, what made this record-breaking Globetrotter finally put down roots and all cash to buy a condo in Michigan? And then unlocking a YouTuber's high-end rental house. Imagine paying almost $44,000 every single month in rent. But first, downsizing on the beach and what one woman had to sacrifice to fit her entire life into a tiny house.

0: return it within 30 days.
1: Living in a tiny home has really helped me be more present. There's no room for excess or unnecessary objects. Everything is very curated, very intentional. My name is Sung Yu. I'm 40 years old, and I live in a tiny house in Santa Monica, California, and I pay $1,600 per month. Welcome to my tiny house in Santa Monica, California. I'm a designer and entrepreneur, and I have a children's toy brand called Big Little Universe.
2: Sung makes over $170,000 a year.
1: Before living in the tiny house, I lived in New York City for over 18 years. I was paying $4,500 a month for an apartment. So I initially moved to California with a partner. That relationship did not work out. And so after that time, I had two places, one in New York and one in California. It was pretty quickly where I decided it was time to get grounded again with my own values. So I made the tiny house my primary residence. I was actually in Rome and I found this space on Hotpads and thought it was a scam.
2: Hotpads is an apartment and home rental marketplace.
1: I hadn't seen anything like it. The photos were posted. It was also very hard to decipher. They had a phone number on there, so I actually ended up calling it. And someone did pick up. And the interview process was also extremely intense. It was more intense than a regular apartment building. I asked for a video interview to be able to see the space. But even then, I was like, it could not be there. This could all be AI for all I know. So I had someone come and check that the space actually existed.
2: She lives an 8-minute drive from the beach.
1: Living in Santa Monica has a lot of benefits. I love being close to the ocean. Being able to go on hikes and have access to the outdoors has been really amazing.
2: Median rent for a studio apartment in Santa Monica is $2,200.
1: Living in a tiny house has not only provided my own space, but I'm easily saving a few thousand dollars a month, which has been extremely beneficial as well.
2: Sung pays $1,600 in rent, which includes all utilities, parking, and Wi-Fi. She also pays $236 a month for a storage unit. Sung says she saves over $2,000 a month from living in a tiny house.
1: There's only been a couple small aspects that I've added to the house, which are small accessories and wall-mounted hooks. Otherwise, it's pretty much exactly how it came.
2: Santa Monica's-based design firm Meinarch built Sung's tiny house. The tiny house is about the size of an average parking spot.
1: The style is very minimal and designed to be energy efficient as well as sustainably built. The house does not require any heat or AC, so I don't have any heating or cooling, but the temperature is regulated by concrete panels, which is water resistant, weatherproof, and extremely durable. I do use a small portable heater in the winter if it is colder weather. I think the most difficult part about moving into a tiny house, there's very limited storage, so having very intentional objects that you've selected that are functional as well as high quality has been a really amazing curation process. You know, narrowing down like technology was pretty simple. I felt like going through different objects or tools was also pretty simple because you come to realize you really don't need that many things. There is literally a container that I have under my sink that I spent at least a couple months looking for because I needed something to be a specific size and material. I think patience is going to be one thing that could be tested living in a tiny house. I think that the main misconception of living in a small space is that it's not possible, but I think it's one of the most amazing gifts and experiences that I've had. When you walk in, this is the main area, which is my work area as well as living room. You see my open closet. I guess you could also say it's a walk-in closet. I spend majority of my day sitting right in this space with my laptop, and this is where majority of my work is done. I'm pretty particular about how I curate my wardrobe because I have so little space. Everything has a versatility or a purpose. The position of the home and the amount of natural light in this house is what really helps the space feel a lot larger than it really is. The kitchen area is where majority of the storage is. I love tools and I love high quality tools, so I have different types of scissors that I've collected throughout the years because it's just a great tool to have. I cook pretty much every day. This particular tiny house did not have a full kitchen. How I've solved for that is with a double burner that sits outside of the home. It functions extremely well and is completely sufficient to be able to cook. I think that the process of cooking is actually simplified because I need to be extremely efficient about how I prep ingredients. I'm also very aware of exactly what ingredients and how much are left over in my fridge. So in terms of guests, to the right of the kitchen is my bathroom, also very minimal and has open storage, which allows for more space. The bathroom sink face is one of my favorite features in the house. It's made of a recycled rubber. To the left of the living room and kitchen is my bedroom. The bedroom is my sanctuary. It's wonderful, and it's a full-size bed. The plywood that surrounds the bed creates this really serene and warm environment. The light in the room is the main light that's completely adjustable to many different settings, which is also a very comfortable and soothing experience. The position of the bedroom allows me to sleep north, which is really great feng shui. I have no regrets about moving into a tiny house. What I was seeking was to feel grounded and to feel completely okay on my own. I think that's what really helped that transition not feel so jarring or difficult. There were definitely challenges, but realigning with what my values really were and what is like most significant in my life was what helped that transition. I think for those who are curious about tiny house living, the first thing I would do is to observe and take a look at your belongings and what really has meaning in your life and what is just a nice to have. I would start there and start to evaluate how you could potentially transition into a tiny house. I've thought a lot about designing tiny homes, so my longer term plans is to build a tiny house community. I really, really love the experience of living in this space and the benefits of learning intentional living. I would love to share that by building a community in the future, but for now, I'm not leaving.
2: Coming up on Unlocked, we head to another beach house where the rent is just over $400 a month. And we'll meet a YouTube creator who spends 100 times that for a place in LA. But next, we're unlocking a world traveler's $44,000 condo in Michigan.

0: Welcome back to Unlocked. We're about to meet a woman who's traveled to every single country in the world, but finally chose to settle down closer to home in Michigan. Take a look.
1: The pandemic definitely changed my relationship with being at home. I was like, oh, wow, this is so nice. It changed so much. Like, I want to be home a lot more often. And I think that's something that I will continue going forward. Hi, welcome to my condo in Detroit, Michigan. My name is Jessica Nabongo. I'm 37 years old and I live in a one bedroom apartment in Detroit, Michigan, and I paid $44,000 cash for it. I am a writer, photographer, content creator, and entrepreneur. I am known as the first Black woman to have traveled to every country in the world. I've been traveling internationally since I was 4 years old. My parents, who are Ugandan immigrants, love to travel. So they really instilled that love of travel in my sisters and I. I fell in love with travel and I just decided in my early 20s that I wanted to visit every country in the world. And in 2017, after a bit of research, I decided that I wanted to be the first Black woman to visit every country in the world.
0: Jessica bought her 625 square foot apartment in Detroit in September 2020. She pays $660 a month in HOA fees and utilities.
1: Before the pandemic, I was traveling like a crazy person because I was still in the middle of my journey. Luckily, I actually finished in October 2019. So during 2020, I spent more time at home than I had the previous 3 years combined. So this was definitely a pandemic purchase.
0: Her apartment is the second unit she owns in the building.
1: The only two properties that I own are this current unit and the unit downstairs, which serves as my little gym and my office.
0: She bought her first unit for $42,000 cash. Her HOA fees and utilities for the apartment are around $620 a month.
1: The key difference between my two units is this one is on the 14th floor and it has an amazing water view. And the other one is on the 6th floor and it has a city view. So this unit is where I primarily live. So this is where I sleep, it's where I eat, it's where I entertain when I have friends over. And usually in the mornings, I go downstairs to do a ride on my Peloton, and then I hop on my desktop and I get to work. I was not planning to buy a second apartment in my building, but the view here, I just had to.
0: Jessica paid for the apartment in full for $44,000.
1: I like to think of myself as a really amazing negotiator. So it was originally on the market for around $65,000, but given the incredible short period of time and my cash offer, I was able to get the price down and I sweetened the deal by telling them that I could do a cash offer within 10 days. So there's a lot of other buildings here on the riverfront in Detroit, and the prices of those units are definitely much more expensive than our building. But because our building is a co-op and we have some very strange rules in the co-op, and it's also incredibly difficult to get mortgages in our building, our prices are a little bit lower than our neighbors. I had to pay a $1,000 deposit, and the entire process took a little under 2 weeks for me to then pay the entire amount. So when I bought the unit, I knew I was gonna do a gut renovation, and I did go slightly over budget. I originally thought it would cost around $25,000 to do the renovations and to decorate it, but I ended up spending $52,000, including all labor costs and everything that you see in this space today. So in the end, the renovations and the decoration ended up being more than I even paid for the unit. But luckily I had the money in savings, so I was able to afford to get the home that I wanted. I see this as a place that I'll have forever. So I live in Detroit's Gold Coast neighborhood, which sits on the Detroit River. And I love my neighborhood. I love riding my bike down Jefferson over to Belle Isle, which is this beautiful island in the middle of the Detroit River. In summer, I enjoy just going to the park just behind our building. And it's so calm and it's so peaceful. And so because I travel so much, I just love coming back here because it allows me to just slow down and center. So when you walk into my apartment, you basically walk into the living room. And in the living room, I have a couch. I have my two bookshelves. It's so full of color. It brings me so much joy. And also, it's here that you find a lot of little pieces from my travels. I got this image on Gori Island in Senegal. Gori Island is one of the places where enslaved Africans were taken through before they came to the Americas. So, you know, everyone talks about Persian rugs. I actually got my Persian rug in Persia. And then this is my other bookshelf. This is the Coco de Mer that was given to me by the government of the Seychelles. That was my last country. This is my bar. It is my favorite part of the house. I sacrificed 2 feet of closet space to put this in. So much of the world is covered in my little bar. This is my itty bitty kitchen. She is small, but she has a lot of character. This tile is really the center of all of the design. It's handcrafted in Spain, and there's little hints of it throughout. So this is my dining room table. I got this table from our house. I'm so obsessed with it. It's a marble tabletop. Again, you have this brown running through, and I got that because it really matches with my couch. And then you have the amazing view looking out at the Detroit River, which then empties into Lake St. Clair. I also have a view of Belle Isle, the yacht club, as well as Canada on the other side of that. And then my bedroom, it's really just a retreat for me. I love patterns and texture, so I did custom wallpaper with the Detroit Wallpaper Company, where I basically showed them a bit of a sketch and they worked it out and they developed this wallpaper. And now my closet. So

0: existing doors. I haven't figured out a replacement yet, but that's okay. So then you go back over to the bathroom, which has a beautiful barn door with gold hardware. I took out the tub and put in a walk-in shower. And my favorite thing in the bathroom is I have a wall that looks like wallpaper, but I actually had an artist paint it. So I love Detroit. I'm born and raised in Detroit. I can live anywhere in the world and I choose to be here. Whenever I come home from a long trip and I walk into my house and I see my bedroom and I see my plant babies thriving, I'm just so full of joy. Travel makes me so happy, but coming home into this space just brings me joy like no other.
1: Up next, two very different rentals. This one's $420 and the other is $42,000.

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1: Welcome back. Next up, how one woman unlocked her dream retirement in a place where paradise doesn't cost a fortune.
2: I think we all want to be happy. And unfortunately, what they tell you in the U.S., the money you need to retire on, this many millions or this many hundreds of thousands of dollars a year, I am a living example. You don't need all that money and you can be happy. Hi, welcome to my apartment in Mazatlan, Mexico. I'm Janet Blazer. I'm 65. I live in Mazatlan, Mexico, in a two-bedroom apartment about half a minute from the beach. My rent is $420 a month, which is about 8,500 pesos. I'm a retired journalist. I still do a little bit of freelance writing here and there, but mostly my time is my own. I like to surf, I go to the beach, I hang out with friends, and I just do whatever I want. My monthly income is a combination of Social Security, some royalties from book sales, and a little bit of freelance writing, and it's between $1,200 and $1,400 a month.
1: Janet moved to Mexico in 2006 when she was 50 years old.
2: I was born in New York, but spent most of my adult life in Santa Cruz, California. Once my kids were grown and I was 50, I was looking at what was ahead of me in my life, and I wanted to change. I really wanted to be happy, and I needed to find work because the internet had upended my career in journalism. So I tried to think outside the box, and I went on a random vacation to Mexico.

0: And while I was there, I saw a business opportunity. I saw that I could start an English magazine and support myself and live in a simpler way. I went back home and talked to my kids, who were all grown by then, about this idea. And so my kids were completely supportive. They said, yes, Mom, go for it. Go and do your dream. See, I get a little choked up thinking about that. But that was 15 years ago, and this is home now.
1: During the pandemic, Janet moved back to the U.S. to be with her children. She returned to Mazatlan in March 2021.
0: My apartment now is 1,100 square feet. It's two big bedrooms, a bath and a half. There's an extra room in the back that is like a maid's quarters that I use as a laundry room because I don't have a maid. It has 10-foot ceilings, beautiful windows, and it has more space than I ever thought I would need. What makes this place worth it to me? The proximity to the beach is a big deal for me, and the ability to walk to my favorite coffee shops and restaurants. Having two friends so close by is also important, socializing and also in case of emergencies. This apartment that I have now, that I pay $420 a month for, is the most expensive place I've ever lived in Mazatlan in 15 years. Usually my rent has been around $200.
1: Janet pays $25 a month for electric, $5 a month for gas, and $17 a month for Wi-Fi.
0: To my American friends, my rent of $420 may seem very low, but for an average Mazatlakan living here, some blocks from the ocean and a small house, my rent is astronomical. When I was looking for a place to rent, I had certain parameters of what I wanted. I wanted to be in Centro Histórico. I wanted to be close to the ocean. I wanted to be able to walk to restaurants and cafes that I wanted to go to. A good friend of mine told me about an apartment across the hall from her that was available. So when I first looked at it, I thought, oh my gosh, that's enormous. I don't need all that space. I'll just keep looking for something smaller. But as I looked, I saw that even smaller places farther from the beach were going to be at least the same cost. So this one started looking better and better. I realized what a good deal this was, and I called the landlord and insisted that he take a deposit. So my move-in costs were basically first month's rent and a month's security, so $840 total. That was okay for my budget and an expected expense, and especially because I'd been staying in a friend's house for 3 months and not having to pay any rent or any utilities, so I had a nice bulk of money saved.
1: Janet also had to invest in new appliances.
0: In Mexico, when you rent something that's unfurnished, what that means is that there's no appliances. So I had to buy a refrigerator, a stove, a wash machine, hot water heater, ceiling fans, air conditioners. All that stuff was part of my startup costs. Before I went to the States in 2020, you know, I had been here 14 years, so I had acquired all of those things over time. It was quite a shock this time to have to buy it all at once, all over again.
1: She spent about $1,500 on appliances.
0: Mazatlan is a pretty big city. It's a city on the Pacific coast, kind of opposite the tip of Baja. What I love about here, I love the ocean. I'm really a water baby. You know, I surf, I swim, I walk on the beach, and the water is very clean. There's great seafood. Another thing that attracted me about Mazatlan when I first came on vacation and then when I decided to move here is that the Mazatlakans are known throughout Mexico as being really friendly people. And they really are. The apartment building that I live in was made in the 1950s. I don't know what I would call this style. It's kind of old-fashioned, which I love because it's enabled me to kind of make this echo in my lifestyle. So when you come in the front door, you're in the living room. There's lots of windows. It's got great light. I love that it opens into the dining area, so it's a nice place to entertain. I love to cook and have friends over. The living room opens up into a dining room. That extends back into a kitchen on one side and my bedroom on the other side. This is my bedroom. I love the corner windows. They let in lots of light, but it's very cozy. The other thing I really like is the headboard. The headboard is actually shutters from one of the oldest hotels here in Mazatlan, so it's a little bit of history in my life. So I feel very lucky that I have closets in my apartment because many of the older homes in Mazatlan don't have closets. So to not only have a closet, but to have a spacious closet with a light and shelves and enough room for everything is pretty great. The kitchen is a galley kitchen, long and narrow. Not my favorite, but it does the job. And then behind the kitchen is what was the maid's quarters, and I've made it kind of my laundry room prep room. And here is also where my cats have access to their outdoor catio, so they can go in and out as they like, but they're contained. On the other side of the living room is my office. The office also has great big windows that open out to a really sweet balcony where I have coffee every morning and sometimes enjoy happy hour with my friends. From one corner, there's a little ocean view, and I love to sit there. And in between the office and the back bedroom is the full bathroom, so it's like a Jack and Jill bathroom.
1: Janet spent around $1,600 on new furniture.
0: I think where I'm at now is that my perfect life is that I could be kind of like a snowbird in reverse, that I could go up to the States for a few months every year and have time with my kids and my grandkids, but still have my main life down here. The truth is that I wouldn't be able to afford to live in the U.S. anymore, not on just my Social Security and the little bit of extra money I get. So to live here in Mexico and be happy and be able to afford the things I want in my life is a blessing.
1: We're making a major gear shift here, from $420 a month in Mexico to 100 times that in Los Angeles, unlocking a YouTuber's $43,000 a month rental.

0: and the best price.
1: Never in my wildest dreams would I ever think that I'd be paying this amount of money for just living in a house and having a backyard. Now that I finally have been here for quite some time and letting it settle in, it feels surprisingly normal. All right, guys, let's go. Let's check out this house. Hi, I'm Carter Scherer. I'm a professional YouTuber. I'm 27 years old. I live in Los Angeles, California, and my rent is about $45,000 per month.
2: Carter is head of Team RAR, a collective of YouTube creators known for their challenge-style videos.
1: The Team RAR house is my house, so I pay for the rent, I found it, I set it up, I keep everything running.
2: Carter has been living in the home since April 2020. It also serves as Team RAR headquarters. The retail value of the house is estimated between $13.5 and $17 million. It's the most expensive rental he's ever lived in.
1: It's kind of weird thinking that like I'm living in a house that I can't afford. I mean, I know that I'm affording rent, but there's absolutely no way I'd be able to spend like $20+ million on a house. A team house is something that I've wanted to do literally since I started YouTube. And basically what it is having a house which provides a place for people to film content together, to collaborate, to hang out each and every day. Team RAR stands for rare and ridiculous, and I feel like that's just like the perfect branding that just describes who I am, what I love to do.
2: In 2016, Carter graduated from Carnegie Mellon with a degree in computer engineering and robotics. Postgrad, Carter works at a lab at University of Pennsylvania.
1: When I was working at UPenn, I rented an $800 a month studio apartment on the first floor next to the dumpsters. So sometimes I'd wake up to like a stranger standing right in the alleyway next to the dumpsters, which was kind of scary. When I finally decided to quit my job and pursue YouTube full time, I left that apartment to then go live back in my parents' house where I literally was sleeping in the basement.
3: We got the black boat.
4: Yeah, and I even modded it and I put a GoPro on it.
3: Ooh.
1: Every single day we just worked, I don't know, 18, 20 hours a day for over like a year straight, and that really got the fire burning and got our career started.
3: I'm Steven Scherer, and I'm about to do my very first ever backflip.
2: Their first big hit was this backflip video.
1: Backflip video with a little bit of taste of success to realize like, hey, you know, like we could just try this.
3: It's Liz's turn!
1: It was probably about 1 year after really committing to YouTube that I decided to ball out and get a $2,000 two-bedroom apartment that was about 10 minutes away from my parents' house. I moved in there with four or five people in a two-bedroom. We were all crammed in, sleeping on couches, a couple in each room. It was really tight and cramped, and it was amazing. That's when I realized, you know what, like YouTube is great here in Virginia, but I really want to try something new. I want to go out to LA. We actually found a really great house that we loved, and it was really expensive. It was $18,500 a month, which was just mind-blowing going from the $2,000 apartment we were living in. But the house was just perfect. It had a backyard and a pool. It had a rooftop, which was just so perfect for content. We're taking huge risk. We're gonna fly everybody out. We're gonna move into that house, and we're just gonna like hopefully make it work. And we absolutely did.
2: In April 2020, Carter saw a property on Zillow that caught his eye. He went on a tour and decided to take it. When Carter signed the new lease, he still had to pay a few months' rent on the old house.
1: It was such a logistical challenge. It distracted me from content. And I remember sitting here in this office once we were fully moved in, and it was the very first month that I spent more money than I was making. And I remember that being really scary as I look out into this expansive backyard thinking like, what am I gonna film here? How am I gonna make this worth it?
2: Team RAR has a combined account where Carter pulls funds to pay the monthly rent as well as the down payment.
1: The rent for this house when we first moved in was $39,700. And then now that we've been here for a little bit longer, the rent actually went up a little bit to $43,700. I think the initial payment to secure this house was something like first month and security or something like that. I just remember it being well over $100,000, which was a big check that I had to sign right over. So at the end of each month, I had to write a ton of checks.

0: All right, guys, let's go. Let's check out this house. This is the entrance of the house, which brings you on to the main living room of the house. We do lots of meetings, video review sessions here. I actually got this one when I was living in the two-bedroom apartment all the way back before even moving to LA. And I haven't had another play button since because the gap from 1 million to the next one is 10 million, so the gap is so big. We have a huge snack bar that we stock every single day. Oh, could you imagine? Now let's go upstairs to my bedroom. This is actually a secret closet in the closet. We have my favorite Sour Patch Kids. This piece of art right here is a photo that I took. This was really early on after moving to LA. We still have one more door to explore, and this takes you to my bathroom. I do have one item that I like, Team RAR chain. So Liz got this custom made in Miami. It's all iced out. It's our Team RAR logo, and it just is so crazy. It's on it, kind of like the only piece of jewelry that I have. Before I had a TV in my room or nightstands or anything, I was like, I need a logo in the pool. Because I love swimming pools. I grew up swimming every day, and I wanted to put the logo in there. Woo! 1 out of 10, baby. Let's go. 3 in a row. I think at the start of my YouTube journey, my dream was to just be a YouTuber. Thinking back and kind of reflecting on like where I started from, living next to the dumpster, smelling that cigarette smoke, getting paid $12 an hour. And that was like in 2016 to 2021. It doesn't make any sense. It's absolutely living the dream. I'm so blessed to have this opportunity. From a business perspective, I want to add a ton more manpower to be able to support all the different ventures that we are getting into, which is super exciting. I think for each of the creators, they are also going to continue to grow tremendously fast in all of their different paths and journeys that they're pursuing, which is really exciting to see.
1: Woo!
0: All right, guys, well, thanks for coming over and checking out my place.
2: Since filming, Carter purchased a home on the East Coast. He plans to split his time between the two residences. For more great stories about real estate, work, money, and successful living, whatever that means to you, scan this QR code and head over to CNBCMakeIt.com. I'm Marisa Forziati from...

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2: And this is what the house looked like when I bought it.
1: An abandoned old house gets a total transformation. Unlocking life at sea. Sun-drenched days, turquoise water, and some really tough challenges. And by the water, a bit further north.
3: Hi, welcome to our Copenhagen apartment.
1: How a primary school teacher from Texas found happiness and a home in the world's greenest city. Hi, I'm Marisa Forziati with CNBC Make It, and this is Unlocked, where we get an inside look at how much people in the U.S. and around the globe spend on housing, what they get for their money, and exactly what they had to sacrifice to make it happen. First up, an over 100-year-old house, abandoned and totally unlivable, till someone came along with a vision and enough cash to transform it.
4: From the time I was a little girl, I always wanted to live in a big old house. These older homes, especially if they've been able to retain their historic character over the years, you can recognize every material that they're made of. You know, my floors are wood, my fireplace is stone, my windows are glass. They're real materials. It's not plastic. It's all recognizable and repairable. And I think that being able to buy into that at a much lower cost is so much more rewarding and grounds you in a way that a cookie cutter home just can't. My name is Betsy Sweeney. I'm 30 years old. I live in Wheeling, West Virginia, and my house cost $16,500. To Wheeling to work here. Wheeling is about an hour from Pittsburgh, 2 hours from Columbus. I work in historic preservation. I generally help people figure out what to do with a historic building that they either own or are considering purchasing. I kind of did a double take at this house. And I said, oh, that's pretty, and it kind of looks abandoned. I wonder if it's available. And then next thing you know, I was touring the property.
1: Betsy bought the house for $16,500 in 2020.
4: My house was built in 1892, and then it had many different owners over the years. And from the 1970s through the 2010s, the property was completely vacant.
1: Betsy secured a $100,000 construction loan and started renovations in the summer of 2020.
4: The first time I saw this house, it was not livable.
2: There's been a lot of brick degradation, and it'll probably need to be rebuilt from about there up to the roof line.
4: But, you know, even despite the condition, you could immediately see how much historic fabric was still here and how unique it was and how beautiful it could be. It was a relatively painless process. I initially budgeted for about 8 months of construction. So what was supposed to be 8 months turned into about 18 months, and I was able to move in right around the holidays in 2021. The house is about 3,200 square feet. It's got 3 bedrooms, 1.5 baths, and separate living, dining, kitchen.
1: Betsy spends $1,047 a month to live here, which includes mortgage, property taxes, insurance, and utilities.
2: Welcome to my home.
4: This is the main entrance of the home. This is what I saw for the first time when I toured the space, and I pretty instantly fell in love with the staircase. One feature that everyone loves, myself included, are the pocket doors. I'm very lucky that they still work. They're in really great condition. They're really heavy. This is the living room. One of my favorite things about this space is these big windows. So right off the living room, we've got the dining room. Then at the back of the house, which is pretty common for a house of this age, we've got the kitchen. Now, the kitchen was one of the worse off rooms when I purchased this property. So I always think about all the people that have walked up and down these stairs over the years. It's just kind of an important thing to remember that while I live in the house now, I'm not the only one that called this place home. This is the primary bedroom. I have this very large space, and historically, this little space off to the side may have been used as a sewing room, a nursery, a sitting area. Yeah.
2: the full bath in the home. This was originally built for a bathroom. It was just a little bit smaller. Behind the primary bedroom is what will be a very beautiful guest suite, but right now it kind of looks like the house did when I first bought it. So this is where I store things, where I make things. You can see there's lots of house bits and parts, and that's because when you're renovating a whole house, you kind of need to work somewhere, and it's nice to be able to do it in here instead of, you know, outside, down the stairs, around the corner, and so on. So this will probably actually be the last space that gets finished, but until then, it's kind of cool to see where we started. So just watch your step as we go up this way. There's a board on top of this box, and that is because there's a bat in the box. It flew in, it tripped my alarm sensor. All the bells and whistles were going off, and I had to quickly just kind of trap it, and so we will safely remove it after all this is over. So this is one of the three rooms on the third floor of the attic. I use them interchangeably. It's a mess, but again, this is what the house looked like when I bought it. This is the backyard space immediately behind the house. It's messy. This is where all the house parts go to die or wait to be called upon. I have no intention of selling this house to turn a profit. It's my home, and I do see myself here for the foreseeable future. I think the hardest part about this project is the idea of finishing it. I would do it all again tomorrow. I think that there is something so romantic and exciting about when I walked into this space at first and all you could see was potential. Why preserve these old buildings? So, in addition to being beautiful and cost-effective and, you know, providing the ability to have something that aesthetically you just simply can't find today, I think that these historic properties are so important for not just like the communities that they're situated in, but also helping people achieve access to acquiring real estate. It is not realistic for most of this country to buy a house that is several hundreds of thousands of dollars, but a home in a smaller town or small city that is maybe under $100,000 is possible. And it's not just your house in a vacuum. It's your neighbor's house and your neighbor's property value and the perception of the street and of the neighborhood and of the city. And so there's a ripple effect in purchasing and renovating these properties that just simply cannot be achieved in new construction. And I think it's really important as we move forward to think more as a collective and less as individuals.
5: Next, she left New York City for a life across the river and unlocked fancy perks, empire views, in a new two-bedroom apartment.
6: This is where we spend most of our time relaxing, watching TV.
5: And later,
7: I could see myself here, I'm not going to say the rest of my life, but indefinitely.
5: We'll unlock life as an expat in Copenhagen and go sailing around the world with a family that lives and works on the ocean.
8: This life is often uncomfortable. It's a ton of work. It's way more work than living in a house.
5: Unlocked. We'll be right back.

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1: If you want to be more successful with money, work, and life, scan this QR code and sign up for the Make It newsletter delivered to your inbox. Next, how one couple gave up their New York City digs for a better life and better views right across the river.
2: I get a lot of from friends and coworkers when I say that I live in New Jersey, but we really love Jersey City. I used to live on the Upper East Side. I was surrounded by tons of restaurants. There was a lot of energy, but I also kind of felt like I never really got an escape. It was so busy that I never really was able to relax. So what I love about Jersey City is that there's a lot less of that intensity and that high energy. Hi, welcome to my apartment in Jersey City. My name is Molly. I'm 27 years old. I live in Jersey City, New Jersey, in a two-bedroom apartment with my boyfriend, and we pay $4,320 in rent a month. I'm a cultural strategist at a consulting agency in Manhattan, and my boyfriend works in real estate.
1: The couple moved into their apartment in April 2021.
2: So currently we have about a 60-40 split of the rent. My boyfriend pays 60% and then I pay about 40%. And we kind of arrived on that just based on what we were both comfortable paying. I didn't want him to be paying drastically more than I was, even though he does make a lot more money than I do.
1: They pay between $50 and $100 a month for utilities and $60 a month for Wi-Fi.
2: We have a corner unit in this current apartment, which is great. So we've got gorgeous views of Jersey City looking west, and then we also have views of New York City looking north, so we can see the Empire State Building and some parts of Midtown as well, which is always a view that our guests love. I always say to people, you get the best views of New York City from Jersey City. Our building has a lot of amenities, which we really love. There is a 24-hour concierge service downstairs. There's also a package room and an Amazon hub. We also have a coffee bar and lounge on the first floor. There's also a gym with Peloton bikes and a fitness studio. And then we also have a pool deck as well as a grilling area on the ninth floor. I feel like there's a lot of misconceptions about Jersey City that it's like not really a fun or interesting place to be. A lot of people like to put Jersey City down because they think it's so far outside the city. But for me, it's just so easy to get into downtown if I want to. I think that when people come over and they actually see our apartment, they kind of realize why we actually do live here. So we were originally living in a one-bedroom apartment in this same building. We were paying about $3,012 a month in rent for that. But during the pandemic, we both were working from home, so we were very crowded and we definitely needed more space. So we started looking for two-bedroom apartments or one-bed dens to kind of set up a home office so that we would have more space and flexibility with our work schedules. I think we didn't want to end up spending drastically more than our last one-bedroom apartment, and we wanted to make sure that was within both of our budgets. My boyfriend does make more money than I do, so we had to make sure that, you know, I was also comfortable with the situation we were in. We actually were looking to potentially move to Brooklyn because I have a lot of friends there and we wanted to try a new neighborhood out. So we looked at a couple of places there. The amenities in some of the Brooklyn buildings were not as nice as the ones that we were accustomed to here in our current building. So then we kind of came back to our current building that we were living in, and they had a two-bedroom apartment that was available that was perfect for us and that fit within our budget. So we decided to stay in Jersey City. And also, I'm from New Jersey originally, so it's nice for me to be close to home as well.
1: The couple's apartment is around 1,000 square feet.
2: Our upfront move-in costs were first month's rent, which was $4,320, and then a security deposit for $1,500, which my boyfriend and I split evenly. So that's a total of $5,820 to move in. So actually, the security deposit from our previous apartment just rolled over into this new one, so we didn't actually have to pay any more out-of-pocket costs for the security deposit. And when they did the inspection of the apartment after we moved out, we received the full security deposit back. We didn't have to pay for any incidentals or damages, so that was really great. Got such a great community feel. I'm just 5 minutes to Manhattan on the Exchange Place path, so if I want to go into Manhattan, it's very easy for me, but it's also a great place to hang out. There's a lot of amazing restaurants and bars in the Grove Street area that are all within a 5 to 10 minute walking distance from our apartment. We've got Ample Hills downstairs next door. We've also got a sushi restaurant right downstairs. We like to go for walks along the water. There's a really beautiful walkway along the Hudson River with a really great view of the city skyline. That was really nice for us to do during the pandemic when there wasn't a lot open, just to go out and get some fresh air. So when you walk into our apartment, we have a little entryway, a little hallway. On your left-hand side, there is a bathroom. When you walk through the rest of the apartment, we have a big kitchen, living, dining room space with windows on both walls. We've got a lot of really great counter space here. I try to cook as much as possible when I can, and then I can also watch TV while I cook, which is really amazing. This is where we spend most of our time relaxing, watching TV, occasionally working on the couch here. This couch was actually a pandemic purchase. We really needed to reinvest in a better couch. Dining area. This piece is actually one of my favorite things in the apartment. It's a dining set from West Elm, but I actually got it on Facebook Marketplace for like $300 when normally it retails for like $1,500. So this is our bedroom. I really love this space. It's super comfortable and calming. I really love West Elm's mid-century collection, so we got a couple of pieces from that. So this is by far my favorite room in the whole apartment. This is my home office. During the daytime, I usually get priority over the space because I need the desktop and a second screen to do my work, and my boyfriend usually works out in the kitchen area. But at night, my boyfriend usually gets priority over the space to play video games with his friends. In addition to the home office space, we also kind of have a little at-home gym section with some weights and yoga mats. Even though we do have a gym on the 9th floor, we sometimes just like to be able to do workouts in our own space. I'd say we both feel pretty comfortable with the amount of rent that we're paying right now. I'm more of a saver, while my boyfriend likes to spend a little bit more, so I think we balance each other out. I feel like we get a lot more for our money here, even though we are paying a significant amount in rent. We have such great amenities, we've got such great space, we've got beautiful views of the city, so for me, it's a lot more worth it. I don't think that we're in a rush to buy property anytime soon. I think we're pretty happy renting for the next few years, but it is something down the line that I think that we would be open to. If we were to buy, I think it probably would be in Jersey City. It's quite young. You do see a lot of young families here, so I could definitely see putting down roots here in the future.
1: Coming up, we'll follow two different Americans looking to unlock a new life overseas. One settles in one of the happiest places on earth, and the other doesn't settle at all.
0: I don't think I'll ever stop sailing or stop exploring.
3: Now it's time for the unlocked quiz question. The median size of a new single-family home sold in the U.S. in 2022 was A, B, C, or D. We'll unlock the answer when we come back.

0: nonprofit organization.
1: Time to unlock the answer to our quiz question. The median size of a new single-family home sold in the U.S. in 2022 was? The answer is C, 2,383 square feet.
2: Who wouldn't want to live in one of the happiest places in the world? You're about to see how a Texan decided to pack her bags and unlock a happier life in Copenhagen.
3: It was kind of random that I chose Copenhagen for study abroad. I think when I first got here, I just thought it was so beautiful and charming. My dorm that I stayed in for study abroad was right by Nyhavn, which is that iconic canal with all of the colorful houses. And that whole part of the city is old and historic, which you don't get much of in the US, especially in Texas, where I'm from. So I think I was just very charmed by Copenhagen from the very beginning. Hi, welcome to our Copenhagen apartment. Come on in. My name is Alana Boole. I'm 30 years old and I'm an American living in Copenhagen, Denmark. Our rent is about 14,600 Danish kroner a month, which is about 2,100 US dollars. I'm a primary school teacher and I work at an international school here in Copenhagen. Before I moved to Denmark, I was living in Dallas, Texas, and I had been there for about 3 years. The first time I came to Denmark was when I was studying abroad in college. I did a summer program in Copenhagen and absolutely fell in love with it. So a few years later, I went on a backpacking trip with one of my friends, and of course I wanted to come back to Copenhagen, so we did, and that is when I met my husband, who is Danish.
1: Alana and her husband have a 2-year-old son.
3: When I met my husband and we were doing long distance, of course, we were talking about who would move where. And he was very open to moving to the US, actually. But ultimately, we decided that I would come here. I really love the size of Copenhagen. I love that it feels like a city. It feels very international. But it's small enough that everything's still very accessible, especially with the public transportation that we have. I never lived in a city with good public transportation before, so I really appreciate it. As a parent, I also am so happy to live in Copenhagen. The whole city feels very family friendly. Like, you never feel like you're a nuisance going around somewhere with your stroller. I can speak Danish. I'm not fluent, but I tried to cram as much Danish learning into the first year and a half that I was here, especially before I started working. I can have most everyday exchanges and conversations in Danish.
1: Alana moved to Copenhagen in June 2018 and got married.
3: Right before I moved, I was mostly just really excited. I guess I was just really ready to not be long distance anymore. I was also feeling really burnt out from my teaching job in the US, so I was just really ready for a change. We started looking for apartments online and browsed around a bit, and then we decided that a new build was probably best for us for a couple of reasons. We knew that we wanted a fairly modern kitchen and bathroom, which are harder to come by in the city center, especially if you have a budget, as we did.
1: Alana and her husband's budget was around $1,730 to $1,870 per month.
3: We found this apartment online when I was here in Copenhagen and we were looking together, but then I had to go back to the US. So my husband came to a viewing of the apartment by himself and he, sent me pictures and he said it looked good. I trusted his judgment and then we applied and were able to get a lease.
1: The couple's 2-bedroom apartment is about 1,000 square feet. They live in Amager, an island right off central Copenhagen, and the lease is indefinite.
3: Amager used to be the place where they would dispose of waste until the 1970s, and so it was referred to by some people as Island. Not anymore, though. I don't think people still call it that, but it had that reputation.
1: Alana and her husband spend about $210 a month on utilities. They also pay about $120 a month for parking and $40 a month on renter's insurance.
3: say our rent is higher here compared to Dallas. Texas cities have a much lower cost of living. I think it's a good value for being in Copenhagen and for the amount of space that we have, especially because since we moved in, the landlords can't increase the rent very much every year. It's tied to inflation. So kind of the longer we live here, the more reasonably priced it seems compared to other things in the area. Before we moved in, we had to pay 2 months of rent up front and 3 months of rent as a security deposit. So that was about $10,500. I was really surprised. I think my last apartment in Dallas, I paid like $250 as a security deposit and the rent was like $1,500. So it was like a fraction of my monthly rent that I paid for the deposit. And I got it all back too. And that's generally what I hear is people often don't get their security deposits back here. So we'll see. When we moved here, we didn't really have furniture because I moved with 3 suitcases. I didn't ship anything from the US. And my husband had been living with a roommate before we moved in together. So he didn't have a ton of furniture either. Basically, I think he had a desk and a couple of bookshelves. So we had to buy everything else. We also had to buy like light fixtures because those don't come installed in our apartment and most Copenhagen apartments. And that's apparently something that a lot of Danes like. They like to choose their own light fixtures and make it fit their style and kind of set the mood of the room, but it was definitely not something that I ever had to do in the US, so I was surprised that we had to do that. I'll show you our main living area. So over here is our living room and also office. When you go into different Danish homes, you'll notice that a lot of them have the same kind of like little Danish pieces. So we have some of those scattered around. One of them is this little Hoptimist, which comes in a lot of different like colors. And then this monkey is ubiquitous in Danish homes. This is our kitchen and dining area, our one wall of kitchen, which is definitely much smaller than I was used to in the US. Pretty limited counter space. I do love that the appliances blend in with the kitchen. This is our dishwasher. When we moved in,

0: A room that could be an office, but for now, this is our best solution. This is our bedroom. We like that it had a great size. This is probably almost a king size bed. We have not adopted the European model of two separate duvets, mostly because when I moved here, I just didn't like the look of it. We were very lucky to have built-in wardrobes. Most people have to build their own wardrobes, and like bedroom closets are definitely not common in Copenhagen. This is my son's room. When we first moved in, this was our office slash guest room. So when I first moved here, I wanted to have a guest room so that if anyone came to visit me, they would have a free place to stay. But then we had a child, so now it's his room. This is our bathroom slash laundry room. We have a shower, but no bathtub. So like many people who have children in Copenhagen, we have this little plastic bathtub that we use for baby baths. I could see myself here, I'm not gonna say the rest of my life, but like indefinitely. I certainly could see us moving a bit outside of Copenhagen, but I don't wanna go too far. And it's always a possibility that we could move to the US or somewhere else. I would say I'm happier living in Copenhagen than in Dallas. I think a big part of that is job satisfaction, honestly. I work much more reasonable hours. The expectations are more reasonable. My salary is reasonable. We all spend a big chunk of our life working, and so I think that that makes a big difference. But I also think that I'm able to enjoy the time that I'm not at work more because I'm not stressed about things that I probably would be in the US. I don't want to go too controversial here, but one of those is gun violence. I don't have to worry about gun violence for myself or my child. And I think that that's just a big stress on so many Americans right now that I am very fortunate to not have to think about. And, you know, I don't have to worry about if I lose my job, are we not going to have health care? I think that the Danish social system does so much for its residents that just allows you to live your life with less stress and enjoy it more. And that's something that Danes really value.
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2: The shopping cart just rolled right off the end of the dock.
1: Meet the family living, working, and sailing around the world.
3: Now it's time for the Unlocked quiz question. How many new single-family homes were sold in the United States in 2022? A, B, C, or D? We'll unlock the answer.

0: information.
1: Time to unlock the answer to our quiz question. How many new single-family homes were sold in the United States in 2022? The answer is B, 641,000.
2: I'm Marissa Forziati with CNBC Make It, and this is Unlocked, where we get an inside look at how much people in the U.S. and around the globe spend on housing, what they get for their money, and exactly what they had to sacrifice to make it happen. The next home we unlock spans 53 feet with 3 beds, 2 baths, and the power to be off the grid for months. Here's how one family set sail for a life on the ocean.
3: It's an absolute feeling of freedom and excitement, knowing that you're just gonna go out, you're gonna go to sea, you're gonna end up in some exotic foreign land, and for the next days or weeks, your life is just about doing that, and everything else is just noise. My name is Brian Troutman, and I live on a sailboat with my family. We're currently anchored in beautiful French Polynesia. Delos is specifically designed to cross oceans and stay out at sea, off the grid, anchored out without any support for months at a time. I remember walking down the dock and just seeing like this giant anchor and all the stainless steel and this bow profile tied up to the dock. And I was thinking like, wow, this is the kind of boat that you want to go around the world.
1: Brian spends about $1,900 a month on boat insurance, maintenance, fuel, and utilities, and $250 a month on satellite Wi-Fi.
3: This is the helm seat. This is actually where we steer the boat. So right now I'm moving the rudder. This is where I like to drive Delos from. I've got an amazing view and I can steer and see all of my instruments and pop my head out for a little bit of breeze. It's a really nice place to sail from.
1: In 2007, Brian was living in Seattle and developing his own software sales company.
3: I was a software engineer. I basically woke up early in the morning. I would jump on my emails. I would immediately have this feeling of sinking in the pit of my stomach, like, oh my God, like, what am I doing with my life? My time just wasn't mine. My whole day was divided into like these 55-minute chunks of doing stuff for other people. And it was just like repeat, repeat, repeat, like I was on some sort of a treadmill. And I just one day decided, you know what? I'm not gonna do this anymore. I'm gonna leave work behind. I'm gonna sell everything I own. I'm gonna buy a sailboat and I'm gonna take a 2-year sabbatical and I'm gonna go figure out life. And I just never came back.
1: Brian began saving up to travel around the world on a sailboat.
3: I pretty much stopped buying stuff. I stopped buying clothes. I stopped traveling. And within about 2 years, I was able to save a pretty good chunk of money. Just making those small changes in my life really made a huge difference.
1: Brian purchased his sailboat in the summer of 2008 in Bellingham, Washington.
3: I searched for about 2 years to find the right boat. I settled on Delos because I was not a very proficient sailor, and this boat in particular has a reputation for being a very solid, very capable boat to take you around the world with a lot of storage, a lot of redundant systems, and a lot of creature comforts as well.
1: The sailboat cost $398,000, and Brian put $81,000 down. Brian paid off the boat in 2019.
3: Right here, this little magical machine that you can see will turn salt water into fresh water. We turn on the high pressure pump. We turn up the pressure. We wait a second, and boom. Now we're making fresh drinking water right from the sea.
1: The sailboat is 53 feet long and was built in La Rochelle, France. All of the electricity comes from built-in solar panels and a wind turbine.
3: This is one of the coolest features of the boat. This is actually our water gauge. And so the water gauge is directly below us. The water tank is directly below us in the keel. And if you go like this, it tells you exactly we have 550 liters of fresh water on board. So Delos was actually named Delos when I bought her. And I like the name because It has Greek mythology behind it. It's named after the island of Delos, which is the birthplace of Artemis and Apollo. And it's a floating place somewhere between heaven and earth. And I thought, wow, that's very cool. So I kept it.
0: On your mark, get set, go!
3: When I left on the trip, I had 2 years of savings. Those savings actually ran out along the trip 3 different times. Along the way, we've worked odd jobs to survive. I've maxed out credit cards. I've even cashed in my old 401k.
2: While docked in New Zealand in 2011, Brian met his wife, Karen, and they began sailing the world together. Using a $200 camcorder Brian purchased, they started filming YouTube videos about their adventures together.
3: It was not supposed to be a full-time job. It was just going to sustain us and help fund the trip a little bit. And now it's all we do.
2: Along with crowdfunding, their content brings in enough money to fully sustain Brian's family.
4: Morning. The fridge is a little bit bare. It's been a few weeks since we've actually done a shopping mission. Check this out. But today we're going to take a little mission and show you what it's like to go on a shopping adventure, cruiser style.
2: Still ahead, a grand tour of the sailboat and why a trip to the grocery store can feel like rough seas when we...

0: and the best price.
1: Ready? Picking up the dinghy.
2: We'll just get into our dinghy, which is our version of a car. This place we're at right now, Moorea, is incredibly well set up. It's actually got this little supermarket in the next bay over. Turns out it is not cheap to live in paradise. So one small cart and a few extra things, it was 50,501 XPF, Polynesian francs, which is just about $500. And we just got normal stuff, you know? Nothing crazy.

0: that's always cruising. Just as soon as you get comfortable, it comes in like knocks you right in the ass. Literally, I was passing stuff to Kaza and the shopping cart just rolled right off the end of the dock with the backpack in it. It's got the cameras, it's got the drone, it's got the phone, it's got the wallet, the money, like, oh my God.
1: We live and die by the weather out here, and so the weather determines everything we do. This life is often uncomfortable. It's a ton of work. It's way more work than living in a house. Imagine if you took your house and you put it in a corrosive saltwater environment, and then you knocked it on its side and shook it around a little bit, and imagine how many things might fall over or break. That's sort of like our day-to-day existence out here.
2: Due to visa restrictions, Brian and his family can only stay in one place for 3 months at a time. Obtaining a visa varies depending on the country and costs from $0 to $100+.
1: Because this is a very kind of transient lifestyle, we meet so many amazing, incredible people over the years. You form these very intense, like tight, kind of close friendships and bonds. And then all of a sudden one day it's like, it's just over.
2: Brian and his family plan to stay in French Polynesia for 1 year. He can stay in French Polynesia longer because Karen is a European citizen.
1: All right, you guys ready to come down below, see what the boat's like? Come on, check it out. So let's start out in the kitchen. Because we're on a sailboat and we cook on the open ocean and the boat's often going crazy, we have this little guy to keep us safe. You just clip it on like that, and then it keeps you kind of from falling out of the galley if the weather gets too wild. This is a gimbaled stove, so it self-levels. In here, this is our living room. This is our salon. Pretty standard. The only thing that's really different about this is our freezer, you'll notice, is under the seat because we're making good use of space. So, and frozen. When we're out sailing from island to island, we have a fishing rod and reel, and we have hand lines that we pull out, and we make some incredible catches. Like on the sail from Mexico to French Polynesia, we hooked a gigantic wahoo. It's just an incredibly beautiful fish. That gave us so much meat, it took us over 4 months to finish it. Looking into the floors, we've got a lot of storage. So in fact, we can keep like 3 to 6 months of food on Delos at any one time, because we can really only keep 2 to 3 weeks of fresh food on the boat. And after that, then we're into the canned veggies and fruit. Delos is really well set up for accommodation. We have 3 cabins in total. We have a cabin in the back, which is our bedroom. We have a cabin in front, which is Sierra's bedroom. And then we have a little pass-through cabin that's like a hallway with a bed. We have this bunk right behind me that actually pulls out and gets bigger. The heads on Delos are very compact, but I find them to be incredibly functional. So we have the basics. We have a nice deep sink so that water doesn't spill out when the boat starts going crazy on the waves. This is our electric flush toilet over here in the corner. To shower, we pull our curtain all the way around. And then the shower head is right behind this door. And then the whole room is basically a shower. This is something you don't see on every boat. Ta-da! Washing machine. Not a big one, it's 8 kilos, but it does everything we need it to do, and it's worth its weight in gold. We have 2 lockers set aside to medical supplies. So we have, for example, a bag for light trauma or light cuts, which would just be like band-aids, all the way up to a suture kit and a skin stapler. So the space in itself is not big. It's maybe comparable to a very small studio apartment in size of things, but we have the biggest backyard you could ever imagine, and we can change our backyard, so that's cool.
2: Brian and Karen have a 4-year-old daughter named Sierra.
3: Did you see how smooth that was?
1: Now that we have Sierra, I really want her to know what it's like to live in her culture. I want her to know her grandparents and to know her cousins. And so at some point, I don't know when, I do see us spending more and more time on land, or maybe instead of living full time in the boat, we'll live half time on land and half time on the boat. I don't think I'll ever stop sailing or stop exploring. This trip has changed my DNA at the core, where I'm a different person than I was when I started.
2: For more great stories about real estate, work, money, and successful living, whatever that means to you, scan this QR code and head over to CNBCMakeIt.com. I'm Marisa Forzetti.

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2: straight out of a dream.
3: Our minds were blown, for sure.
1: They gave up their big city day jobs and bought a rundown old inn. But they never imagined the big makeover would max out their credit cards.
4: Hi, welcome to our apartment in Lisbon, Portugal.
1: Unlocking Lisbon, where an American family spends $500,000 on their new 400-year-old home. 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
5: This is the reason why I wanted to live in this building.
1: Plus, unlocking a steal, how one woman scored the deal of a lifetime on her Manhattan digs.
6: This is my library room. This used to be my childhood bedroom.
1: Hi, I'm Marisa Forziati with CNBC Make It, and this is Unlocked, where we get an inside look at how much people in the U.S. and around the globe spend on housing, what they get for their money, and exactly what they had to sacrifice to make it happen. First up, meet the American family that packed up and moved to Europe.
4: Portugal is a place where, for the most part, people are very non-confrontational. And what's more important here is being bem educado, which is Portuguese for just having good manners and being considerate.
7: Hi, welcome to our apartment in Lisbon, Portugal.

0: My name is Alex Trias. This is my wife, Noki. We have a daughter named Evie, and we all live together in Lisbon, Portugal. We live in a two-bedroom apartment that we bought back in 2015. So this building is over 400 years old. Originally, this was the St. Paul, St. Mary's College. The building sat largely vacant for many, many years until it was reclaimed and got a new lease on life as a condominium. In the same way that this building got a new lease on life, I feel that the building gave us a new lease on life. We're an American family. We lived for many years in New York City, and before moving to Lisbon, we lived in Washington, D.C. for 10 years.
1: Alex and Noki live with their 17-year-old daughter, Evie.
2: Alex and I are both retired. I worked as a registered nurse, and I made about $75,000 a year.
0: I worked as an attorney, and I earned $200,000 a year.
1: Alex and Noki bring in an average of $152,000 a year from stock dividends.
0: We live in the heart of Bairro Alto. Today, the best way to describe Bairro Alto is it reminds me a lot of Bourbon Street in New Orleans.
2: It's like a 5-minute walk to really any place that we'd want to go to. Our daughter can walk all over the city and feel super safe.
1: Monthly expenses are about $255 for electricity, $23 for water, and $91 for Wi-Fi and cell phones. Property taxes are about $603 per year, and they pay about $420 a month in maintenance fees for their apartment complex.
2: I'm going to say our adventure here really began as a leap of faith. I had taken Evie off to go skiing, and Alex despises cold weather, really, really hates it. So he opted to stay back home in Washington, D.C. And then I got a call in the middle of the lift line. Hey, do you know that it's like 60 degrees Fahrenheit in Lisbon right now? I was like, no.
0: That sounds pretty good.
2: I was like, you know, why don't you research that a little bit and get back to me on it?
0: So I did.
1: Alex, Noki, and Evie first visited Lisbon in February 2015.
2: We were just really in love with Lisbon and thought, why not spend at least a couple of our retirement years here exploring it and learning about Portugal and learning about a new culture. We started looking at apartments, but we quickly realized that the idea of actually moving someplace and trying to understand building codes and acclimate and was just too much. So in the end, Alex sent me and Evie back home so she could go back to school.
1: Alex and Noki took out a home equity loan on their Washington, D.C. house. The cash-out refinance gave them $600,000 for a home in Lisbon.
0: About 10 different apartments.
2: But we also surfed the internet for probably a month.
0: Just walking around and seeing the space went a long way to convince me. As I was leaving the space, I saw a sign posted on a wall across from the door to the building that made an impression on me. The process of putting the offer together consisted of putting 10% down by a wire transfer to the owner's personal account. Our main moving expenses were extremely low since all we brought with us were two suitcases apiece and no furniture.
2: We decided because of that, that we would splurge for business class tickets because it allowed us each to have two giant checked in pieces of luggage.
0: And we spent about $15,000 to furnish the entire apartment.
2: $15,000?
0: Mm-hmm.
2: Oh, we did?
0: Mm-hmm.
2: That's a lot.
0: Yeah, but that was for everything.
1: They also spent about $384 on visas for the family.
0: Let's take you into the kitchen.
2: This is probably one of the most used parts of the house. When we first arrived, it was in pretty good shape,
3: but we decided after 2 years to make a renovation so that the kitchen would be really customized to suit our needs. I was definitely worried that our refrigerator was going to be the size of a dorm room refrigerator. It wasn't. It was a full-size refrigerator, so that was the good news. The bad news is that our cats figured out how to open it. This one works by pushing on it. You push and the refrigerator opens. You also do the same thing with the freezer, and the push point is high enough that our cats can't open it. But I have to tell you, my very, very favorite part of the kitchen is this spice rack.
0: And this is where we spend most of our time. Most of it's sitting at this table, eating or drinking coffee. But this is the main room in the apartment. For us, really, we tried to keep everything very minimalist and very sparse and open. Our side of the building faces a small walled-in plaza where we have olive trees, we have some cypress trees growing along the side. Let me show you our first bedroom. My favorite thing about this room is the new closets that we put in. My wife's first closet, she has a little bit more stuff. It's a small bedroom. You could almost say that it's more of a room with a bed, but it suits its purpose for us.
3: Our bathroom is here. It's a really nice size for a bathroom. We do have a washer and dryer, which is really nice. Let's wrap up in the bathroom here and hang a right into Evie's room.
4: Probably one of my favorite things about my room is the privacy that I get back here, which brings me to one of the only problems I actually have with my room, which is the Wi-Fi connection. And the walls are so thick, my internet connection is slow as a snail. As you can see, if I stand right up next to them, they're quite wide. They're wide enough to stop the earthquake of 1755, which devastated most of the city. And, well, if they could stop an earthquake, they can stop a Wi-Fi signal as well. Back to what I said before, of course, one of my favorite things about my room is the privacy. And with that being said,
0: all of these are original tiles. And each of them features a different scene from the Bible. My personal favorite is this one. This is a picture of Saul being lowered out of his window in Damascus on his way to escape to Jerusalem. Now I'll take you into the other garden in the front of the building. In the evenings, my wife and I like to come out here sometimes with a couple of our neighbors, enjoy a glass of wine and enjoy the Portuguese weather and the view out onto the Tejo River. After we'd been here for a couple of years, we started looking around at some other spaces, but we just never found anything else that we wanted. We really started falling in love with just being exactly where we are. We didn't want to move.
3: Nowadays, I have a lot more time to really focus on keeping myself healthy and happy. I have time to go on dates. We have time to hang out with friends. We have time to explore new things that we just want to learn. We actually are celebrating not quite a month now of having attained finally Portuguese citizenship. Certainly for the foreseeable future, we are really super happy here and very, very content to stay. I know that Evie is looking around at a lot of different jurisdictions for university, depending on where she goes. Might influence where we wind up in the next couple of years. So we've got at least 2 years to really enjoy ourselves here in Lisbon.
5: Cheers.
6: Cheers.
5: Bem-vindo ao Portugal.
1: Next, how a school teacher scored an absolute steal on a two-bedroom in the Big Apple. And later, they quit their big city jobs, bought a broken-down inn, and maxed out their credit cards.
7: Some walls were missing.
8: Kitchens were missing.
1: How one couple turned a money pit into a...

0: 800-333-6327 before the offer ends.
1: Being a special ed teacher, this rent is super comfortable for me. I'm endlessly grateful that I have this. It's the hugest blessing of my life because I would not be able to afford an apartment of this size on my teacher salary. Welcome to my Upper West Side apartment. My name is Hattie. I'm 29 years old. I live on the Upper West Side of Manhattan in a two-bedroom apartment, and I pay $1,300 a month in rent. I am a special education teacher. I'm also a part-time interior designer and part-time Instagram blogger. I think my favorite thing about my apartment is just when you step in, you feel like you're in another time period, and that was my biggest goal when doing all my projects. I really wanted to just preserve the history and character of this place. So the layout is unique. You just don't see a hallway like mine anymore. I really love my pantry area. There's an old dumbwaiter, all original cabinets. So you really just feel like you're living in 1900. I am a lifelong New Yorker and also lifelong Upper West Sider. Before we lived here, we lived in another smaller apartment, and then we moved here when I was 10, and I have been here ever since. So I live in a rent-stabilized apartment, which is why it's so low in cost. When my parents moved into this apartment, it was a rent-controlled apartment, but because they took over the lease, it became rent-stabilized. We're not able to remember the exact number of the rent when we moved in, but I've tried to look back as far as I can in paperwork, and I can definitely say that it was under $1,000.
2: Her lease renews every 2 years and increases about 2%. She pays between $60 and $140 a month for electric and $60 a month for Wi-Fi.
1: This exact apartment, a couple floors up, went 2 years ago, I believe, for $38, maybe $36, but around that range. I think my friends just look at me in disbelief and then roll their eyes, but I think they're pretty happy for me. Growing up, my parents just, I don't think they were able to afford to ever buy in Manhattan, and also living in Manhattan, it's really quite the norm to be a renter forever. A lot of people ask me, why don't you just buy the apartment? Well, it's not up for sale, and I could never afford it. So my mom was also a teacher, so that's the reason that they got this apartment, and then they hung on to it for me because they knew it would be just such a great deal for me.
2: When Hattie's parents retired in 2018, they transferred the lease to her.
1: So when my parents first told me that their plan was to transfer the lease into my name, I actually wasn't into the idea. I don't really know what was wrong with me, but I didn't like my apartment. I didn't think it was nice, and I maybe in my naive mind thought that I would be able to afford something nicer, but once they moved out, I got really interested in interior design and DIYs, and I realized that this is such a gem of an apartment, and they don't make them like this anymore, and it's such a unique space, so I'm really happy that I changed my mind. So I live in a really old building. This building was built in the 1890s, and I have absolutely zero amenities, but that's okay with me because I would much rather have space and charm. When I got started on working

0: glass inserts in doors, and I just wanted to kind of restore all that and get it back to its original charm. So this is my foyer. I recently painted it. I wanted to create definition from this room and the hallway, and I really wanted this to feel like its own room. About a year ago, I wallpapered my front door. This is one of the moldings that I put up that's not original. I think the reason why this wall didn't have any moldings is because originally this apartment was combined with the one next door, so this wall wasn't even here. I thrifted this mirror and I gilded it myself just with some rub and buff. It's a really quick and easy project. And I also thrifted this table. My dresser here, this is the only piece of furniture that my parents left me with, and this was my grandparents way back in the 40s when they lived in Kentucky. And I recently just had it looked at by an antique expert, and it's apparently from like 1800, so super old, and I was really excited to learn that. So this is my library room. This used to be my childhood bedroom. I used to have it painted purple, pink curtains, pink everything. And then as I got older, kind of lessened with the pink. And then initially I had this as my guest bedroom. So I just had a bed and a dresser, but then I decided to make the space more functional for me. So I got this sleeper sofa, I got these bookshelves, desk, and I just turned it into a little reading room. This is my living room slash dining room. It's where I do my TV watching and meals eating. Probably my favorite purchase that I've ever made is my Samsung Frame TV. Right now it's off and it's in art mode, and you can set it to any art you want. So now we are standing in the master bedroom. This used to be my parents' bedroom, but originally when this building was built, this apartment and the one next door would have been combined. So this room would have actually been a dining room. This was the first room that I made a bold color choice in, and I chose to do a dark navy paint for the walls. This is my favorite fireplace. It's not real marble, it's just contact paper. I put fairy lights in the fireplace to give the illusion of a real fire, and the logs that you see in there are actually original, and if you look closely, they have little holes in them where the gas and fire would have come out of. So one of the first things I think I bought for my own apartment after my parents left was this light fixture. I just saw it and I thought it was really cool. They're tassels. I changed every single light fixture except two so far. I wanted really modern, kind of spindly chandeliers to play off all of the antiques that I have going on. So this is my pantry, or butler's pantry, I guess you could call it. Definitely one of my favorite parts of the house, just because it's so old school and it's just in its original condition. This here is a dumbwaiter. It's no longer functioning, but back in the day, you'd be able to put stuff in it and go up and down to other apartments. These cabinets are 100% original, and I just love them. They just make me feel like I'm living in another time. Back here, built some little shelves to keep food and cooking supplies on. So here is my tiny kitchen. I like it and I can cook in it, which is all that matters. My parents put in these IKEA cabinets and counters a few years back when we first moved in. There was the original 1890 something sink, and it was about yay high and it was dreadful. So they did this, and then a few years later, I painted in here. I did the backsplash, I did the shelves. Just added a few touches to make it feel a little more cozy in here. So this is my bathroom. It is very New York City. I've done some work in here a few years ago. There was a big leak down into the apartment below, and they ended up having to replace all my pipes, and it was like a 7 month long disaster, but it was good for me because I got new tiles. I was able to get a new sink. I was able to replace the old light fixtures and give the bathroom a little tiny facelift. So this is my hallway. My mom's first career, she was an art historian, so she collected a lot of art, and I've been lucky enough to get some from her. And I put these candle sconces up on the walls that came from my grandparents, and One time I have lit all the candles and it was really cool, but then the fire alarm started going off, so unfortunately that's not an option. So I'm very lucky to have a lot of closet space in New York, and one of my top quarantine projects was getting better organized, purging, and just redoing all of my storage spaces. So the first one I did was this closet. This is my utility closet slash cat bathroom. So my second closet here is unfinished. I still have to paint and do a few more things. I got this rack from IKEA, and I keep some sweaters and shoes and just other clothes. And then all these boxes up here, it's all my Christmas decorations. I definitely see myself staying in this apartment, or at least keeping it as my primary residence forever. I am incredibly grateful for my situation, to my parents, and I just feel super lucky, and it's not something that many people get to have, and I completely wish that apartments like this, at a price like this, were more readily available. I think by having this apartment, I do feel a little bit tied down to New York City. And sometimes I look back and I kind of wish that I had spent more time in LA where I went to college. Maybe if I had stayed there for a few years after, because now that I am in this apartment and have it in my name, I feel very attached and tied down. I would be insane to give it up, but I would love to keep it for my kids one day if they want it. So with the money I save on rent, I would love to one day be able to buy a fixer-upper upstate. I love DIY, I love design, so that's my ultimate dream, to just get like an old farmhouse and have my way with it.
1: Coming up, Hawaii unlocked, inside a luxury high-rise in Honolulu. And later, they quit their jobs and spent a fortune on real estate in ruins. But turning this place into an inn was harder than they ever imagined.

0: you. 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
1: I am a real estate broker here in Hawaii. It was during one of my showings that I visited this building, and immediately I saw the view and thought to myself, wow, I need to live here. So I made it my absolute goal to earn the income in order to afford to buy a unit in this building. Welcome to my condo in Honolulu, Hawaii. My name is Jeremy Mateo. I'm 27 years old and I live in Honolulu, Hawaii. I own a one bedroom condo and my housing costs are $3,843 a month. I bought my condo in March 2020 and it cost $560,000. I got into real estate back when I was 19 when my mother kind of suggested that I start a real estate career. I did a showing in this building probably around January of 2019 and I was still very early in my career. The previous year before that, I only made $20,000 selling three homes. So I talked to myself and I said, Jeremy, if you really want to live here, you're gonna have to sell maybe 10 homes this year and make over $100,000. With my unit compared to other units that sold in this building, I truly believe that me getting this for $560,000 was a great deal because when I checked the comps or, you know, the comparable units in the building, I saw that a unit on the 22nd floor sold for $550,000. And with my floor being on the 37th floor, I just, you know, threw out $560,000 just to see if they would accept, and sure enough, they just accepted. Saving for the down payment, that was truly kind of a challenge because as a real estate agent, we don't know when our next commission check is gonna be. I went into extreme frugal saving techniques. Whenever I got a commission, I put the entire thing into my savings and I only put $500 into my checkings for me to survive, basically. With that $500, that basically was just to pay for my gas or any food that I eat when I was out. At that time, I was also a DJ and I was DJing in nightclubs, and that was kind of the income that helped me survive too while I wasn't selling any homes. At the time of closing, my down payment was $56,000. Closing costs was about $7,800. However, because I was a real estate agent buying my own place, I had the 1.5% commission, which was $8,400, which was pretty awesome because that basically wiped away all of my closing costs. However, when you buy a home, lenders don't want to see that your bank account is empty because they don't want to lend you money, make you buy a home, and you have no funds left to pay for the mortgage. So my mom and my grandma gave me gifts to put in my bank account, over $30,000, to show them that, hey, okay, I'm able to buy this home and I'm not going to be broke. However, I was kind of apprehensive of them doing that, but it was the only way for me

0: Now I have plans to probably live here for maybe 4 to 5 years. After that, I'm planning to maybe buy a big single family home. 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
1: This next couple traded high-paying jobs in the big city for rundown real estate that needed a lot of work. 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
2: We didn't have the money that we needed by any means when we started, and so it was kind of figured out as we went along, which was a huge risk and really scary, probably the most intense year of our entire lives, but we really believed in this place and knew that it had a lot of potential and just put everything into it. My name's Sarah Combs, I'm 36.
3: And I'm Rich Combs, I'm 37.
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2: We love offering this as a place where people have the time to really think about what they love and what they want to do with their lives, what they truly enjoy, and get a quiet moment to reflect on everything.
1: In 2015, Sarah and Rich quit their full-time jobs to start a hospitality business, the Joshua Tree House.
2: Before we started the Joshua Tree House, we were both web designers. 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

0: We went to art school, but it was just a lot of time on our computers.
1: We were just really craving working with our hands again, and we were looking for a creative retreat from San Francisco at the time.
0: I think we were riding bikes around and started talking about, we kind of don't want to go back to work on Monday. Should we just quit now? Then we'll have to figure it out as we go, and that'll be the motivation that we need. So we just did it.
2: Today, Sarah and Rich own 4 commercial properties.
1: We first discovered the Tucson property just online. We asked our real estate agent to come look at it. He FaceTimed us throughout the whole building. We were just so in love with the place. It was just like nothing else that we've ever seen before.
0: Straight out of a dream.
1: Yeah. Our minds were blown, for sure.
2: Sarah and Rich purchased the Tucson property in October 2018 for $615,000. It had been abandoned for over a decade.
1: We put in an offer, and they came back to us, and they said they would go with our offer of a 3-month escrow as long as we also gave them a copy of our book.
0: So we said, yeah, we can do that for sure.
2: Since the property wasn't functional, the couple couldn't get a traditional loan.
0: When we first got to the property, it was beautiful and had incredible bones, but it had been gutted and needed a lot of repairs.
2: They ended up taking on a hard money loan.
0: A lot of the plantings outside were either overgrown or dead. The roofs had a lot of leaks, which was a really big thing that we had to fix. There was flooring missing. Some walls were missing.
1: Kitchens were missing.
0: A lot of things were missing.
2: They had 12 months to complete the renovations and open the inn before refinancing to a small business loan. Sarah and Rich say the renovations cost more than $500,000.
1: So out-of-pocket renovations cost around $500,000. That we basically utilized our credit cards. We maxed them all out. We also borrowed a lot of money from friends and family. Luckily, we had a really great support system around us that helped us get through that. And it was a really rough time.
2: They also received products through social media partnerships to complete the inn.
0: We didn't have the money that we needed by any means when we started, and so it was kind of figured out as we went along, which was a huge risk and really scary, probably the most intense year of our entire lives, but we really believed in this place and knew that it had a lot of potential and just put everything into it.
2: Take the big tour right after.

0: 63-27 before the offer ends.
1: I like working with a lot of the natural materials around us, the colors of the desert, the textures that you could find here. So when we first started designing, we actually took a fan deck of paint colors and laid it out in the sand and then held it up to cacti so that we could create as much of a connection as possible. When you first enter the inn, you'll see the open living room with a sunken area in the middle. This is where our guests can watch movies, listen to music, relax for a little while. As you come around towards the kitchen, you'll find anything you need to make a great meal. Sometimes it's our guests cooking in here, sometimes it's a private chef, depending on what you want. We also have a dining room with a ceramics pantry of anything that you would need for plating your meal. As you go down the hallway from the dining room, there's a staircase that goes upstairs to a yoga room.

0: Tucson has such a great creative community, and we really want to incorporate as many artists or makers as possible from here.
1: The property is filled with furniture and art from local artists and businesses.
2: You really get to be connected with the community and share that with your guests so that in turn, when they come stay, that's also positively impacting the people around them. And ultimately now, it's so much fun to tell all of our guests where everything's from, and they can go check out this artist and this creator, and it makes coming to Tucson that much more special. The hot spring is a hot tub that's in the style of a hot spring surrounded by palm trees. Next to that, there's an olive grove of olive trees that were planted by the original builder. This is one of the most quiet and peaceful spots on the property. To the other side, there's an enclosed courtyard with a fountain, a canyon pool, which was also built by the original builder. It's like nothing we had ever seen before. You feel like you're swimming in an actual canyon. The original builder of this place, Merv Larson, he cast actual canyon rocks in Arizona and then created this pool out of those castings. That's next to the fire pit, which is a communal space for people to gather, have a fire, maybe make some s'mores, and look at the stars. Living in the desert is not convenient by any means.
0: You have extreme heat, and then you also have, in the wintertime, it gets pretty cold. The roofs are constantly expanding, contracting, which every year basically means that there's a new leak. So you're always trying to be as proactive as possible for that. You're also living with a lot of wildlife. There could be various animals that could come in, like we've had a roadrunner in one of our rooms once.
1: The inn shuts down once a week every summer for maintenance.
2: And every season brings something new. So right now we're in monsoon season where we get more rain, and that brings out the most beautiful sunsets we've ever seen. Other times of year, the cactus is blooming and it's perfect hiking weather. And it's just really awesome to feel those cycles and be part of them, see the full moon rise up from the horizon and set in the Milky Way almost every night. It's really special.
0: A lot of people are constantly talking about passive income, and people think that like this is potentially like a passive route. It's a full-time job plus a few other jobs. It's not as easy as it sometimes seems on the internet.
2: Overall, I feel like the biggest impact that we can make is having our guests come be immersed in nature, reconnect with it, and then in turn care more for it.
0: Our goal is to eventually be just completely self-sufficient and have our own solar panels and rainwater harvesting and just being able to use, I guess, the grid as kind of a backup for us. Eventually, we'd love to have a couple more inns throughout the Southwest.
2: But right now, we are working on our personal home and our personal lives and just enjoying everything that we get to experience every day.
1: For more great stories about real estate, work, money, and success, scan this QR code and head over to cnbcmakeit.com. I'm Marisa.

0: 1-800-324-9971.
1: At COP28, the UAE placed a $30 billion bet on the future of climate investing.
2: The vision was there and the ambition was there, but that wasn't being reflected in real-world solutions.
1: Altera was born, a climate investment fund built to test a highly debated proposition that commercial returns and climate impact can go hand in hand. Its target mobilized $250 billion by 2030. Nearly 3 years on, we're finding out how much of that ambition has become reality.
2: Today, I can tell you, I'm extremely confident that we'll hit that target.
1: Nearly 3 years after launch, Altera says its portfolio now spans more than 30 investments across more than 40 countries and five continents. The Abu Dhabi-based fund is now one of the world's largest private climate investment vehicles, investing through and alongside global asset managers. Its mandate spans four areas: energy transition, industrial decarbonization, climate technology, and sustainable living. That's everything from renewable power in India to aviation software in the US. But for all of that breadth, energy is the story. The fund's latest impact report puts the energy transition at 80% of its exposure. I met CEO Majid Al-Sawedi at Altera's headquarters. Majid, what makes Altera different to your typical private equity firm?
2: The key difference is that we're a blended vehicle in the sense that we bring the private sector and government together. When we were at COP28, we felt that it was very important to bring different actors to the climate finance discussion. And so that might be philanthropic institutions, government institutions, the private sector, of course. And that's what you see with Altera, is that we are developing solutions that bring together different partners from the financial sector who want to invest in the transition, who want to invest in this transformation. And each of them have different objectives or goals. But what we're trying to show is that we can align those objectives and we can make money doing it.
1: And what's been the reception to Altera since launch? I know it's been a couple of years now. How are people thinking about Abu Dhabi taking the lead in climate investing?
2: I think it's been embraced by everyone that I've met. I think that for a long time, people have really wanted to see a leader take that step. And that's what Altera, in essence, does. It takes that first step, and then that begets more capital, and that confidence begets more capital. And that first mover effect is what Abu Dhabi, what the UAE, and what Altera is achieving today, because it's encouraging and bringing everybody along with us and showing that you can really invest in this space and you can really generate great returns.
1: At launch, Altera committed $6.5 billion across six fund strategies with Brookfield, BlackRock, and TPG. It has since added new partners and begun making direct co-investments in companies and projects. How much of that $30 billion has been deployed into live deals and how much is left waiting in the wings?
2: We have invested about $6.5 billion committed today of that $30 billion. We started out with three of the largest institutional investors in Brookfield, TPG, and BlackRock. We've added KKR, CIP, to that roster of partners. So as you can see, the largest players in the world. And that was really key to what we wanted to do. Actually, when we started, we were told that we wouldn't be able to mobilize capital in a big way, particularly to the global south. But we've seen that we've been able to do that. And we've shown by taking that leadership that we can do it. We can make profitable returns, and we can make smart investments in great, great projects, great companies, great institutions, and great countries that will generate returns. Our fund is broken down into acceleration, transformation, and now we recently launched our own fund, Opportunity. Acceleration is our global fund that can invest anywhere in the world, and transformation is our global south commitment. With our acceleration fund, we've mobilized about 9 times our capital. And with our transformation fund, we've mobilized almost 5 times and we continue to raise. So as you can tell, we've been phenomenally successful so far, way outstripping our expectations in the beginning. And I feel really excited. And what it tells you is that there are investors out there who are interested in this space, who want to invest in climate, who want to invest in impact, and they see Altera as the right partner to do that.
1: Wow. So take a step back for me, because the North Star here, as I understand it, is $250 billion by 2030. How close are you?
2: That estimate was something we estimated in the beginning, and it was a sort of moderate target that we felt it was a stretch, but that we could achieve it. And today I can tell you, I'm extremely confident that we'll hit that target by 2030. We've been really pleasantly surprised with our mobilization ability. Why is it important? It was important as a measure because what we wanted to prove was that we could be commercial, that we could drive the private sector to invest in these spaces. And that's what so far we've been able to do.
1: So let's talk about the strategy then. How are you sourcing and evaluating opportunities today?
2: We're lucky that we're almost like a hub in a giant wheel. And all of the climate relevant investments that are happening today tend to end up on our doorstep, which means that we can cherry pick from the best of the deals.
1: It's a good problem to have.
2: It really is. And we knew that there was this mismatch going on. And what we do is we kind of fit in that middle, matching the capital with the deal flow and really picking out quality deals, because it's very important to us that credibility is what we will deliver over time, that people will feel confident that they can invest, generate good returns, and that they will then come back and invest again. We have our own approach to investing. We look at our investments. We focus a lot on the integrity of the investments, making sure that they deliver exactly what it says and that it generates meaningful impact, but that it has that mobilization. What we need to see is that these are real, meaningful investments that are replicable, that are scalable, and that will generate return for those partners who are working with us.
1: So let me push you on that a little bit. What happens on the investment committee when a project has a massive climate benefit, but the financial return is, let's say, just okay? Which one wins?
2: Dan, you know, when we started out, our investment committee was very clear that we were profit focused, that we were returns focused. We've never brought an investment to them that wasn't great financially, comparable to investments in any other sector, whether it's green or not. And so over time, our investment committee conversations changed from how are we generating more impact. So from our climate impact framework today, we've created an impact score that's kind of an internal score that allows us to measure how impactful this is. And that can be a combination of how much emissions is it creating. It can be about its impact on the economy or the community. Today, our investment committee is asking us how to get higher and higher and higher scores, impact scores on our investments.
1: We're sitting here in Abu Dhabi, the so-called capital of capital, also home to the likes of Mubadala and ADQ, for example. How do you ensure that you're not all stepping on each other's toes when it comes to competition for deal flow?
2: First of all, we love healthy competition, right? So at Altera, we think that that's helpful. Usually, if a deal has a climate angle or an emissions angle or a sustainability angle of some sort, or it's an infrastructure type project, it tends to end up at our door. We don't mind if others look at it as well, because remember, we have that mobilization target. So if another entity within the UAE wants to come into that same project with us, that's great, because not only does it endorse the project, but it also helps us with our mobilization. So from our point of view, those things are great. I think what we find, though, actually, is that we're quite unique and that the deals that we tend to take are quite different to what you see with other entities in the UAE. First of all, we have this focus on the Global South, so we're looking for deals in the developing world, in the Global South. Secondly, we tend to look at a broad array. We have a very flexible approach. But if you look at the deals that we do, we just look at them from a different angle.
1: Coming up,
2: countries are going to want to have AI infrastructure, and a part of that is going to be a need and demand for energy. And so that means that there are investable opportunities for investors like us.

0: 1-800-263-2727 before the offer ends.
1: Abu Dhabi's Alterra is one of the world's largest climate investment funds. Launched at COP28 in 2023 with a $30 billion commitment, it aims to use that capital to mobilize $250 billion in climate investment by 2030. Since then, its deal-making has accelerated. Alongside General Atlantic, it backed Wireless Logic, a connectivity company linking EV chargers, smart meters, and industrial equipment. It has also committed to KKR's climate strategy, spanning renewables, battery storage, and electrification. And with I-Squared Capital, it invested in Inkia Energy, Peru's largest independent power producer, and Alterra's first direct investment in Latin America. But investing at that scale means deciding which deals make the cut. Walk me through how a deal actually happens here.
2: For us, it's particularly unique because, of course, we have an investment team and a climate impact team that have to work together. And we spend a lot of time trying to integrate these two processes. So when a deal first comes in, we do a very quick first pass. How is this clearly a climate impactful deal? And then we take it through a more detailed process where we apply our climate impact framework. So we'll look at every aspect of the project, understanding what would be the emissions impact, what would be the mobilization factor that we would achieve, what would be the impact on the community or the country's economy itself. And then we have these great partners who help us to ensure that we're making really sound financial decisions. And so it's very unique how we meld these two things together. And so we have a very talented team of people who specialize in these types of investments. And that's what makes Alterra unique. That's our secret sauce.
1: And how important is it for you personally, Majid, that these investments also have a real world impact, not just on climate, but on people as well?
2: You can't untangle these two things often. Developing countries need energy to grow and prosper and develop their economies. And we believe that the best way is to help those countries to leapfrog through the dirty phase of their energy system to the cleanest energy system possible. And we are really proud that that has development side effects that help people, that help economies, that help prosperity. And I think that that's what's really fun and exciting about what we do and why we love to come to work.
1: That link between development and the energy transition is central to Alterra's push into the global south. Research published by the fund says those markets attract just 20% of global climate finance, leaving a $2 trillion annual climate investment gap. But it argues roughly a third of that, or about $700 billion a year, is already investable or close to it. The challenge, convincing institutional investors to look past risks like currency volatility, political uncertainty, and limited market data.
2: We believe that there is a perception issue around investing in the global south, that it's riskier or that it's more challenging. But, you know, the UAE is a global south country. We're a country that's been investing in our part of the world for decades, since we started. We've had lots of experience in investing in Asia, in India, in Africa, and we'd like to do more in LATAM. What we see is that if you're investing in these markets, you can generate fantastic return if you make the smart choices, but you can achieve great impact as well.
1: Let's talk about AI. We're seeing this unprecedented surge in global power demand driven by AI and data centers. Big tech clearly scrambling right now for clean baseload power. So as a climate investor, how are you viewing the AI boom?
2: That energy demand should be and can be as clean as possible. And so that story is going to be that energy transition. What are the things that they think a lot about? They think a lot about cooling. They think about efficiency. They think about how they can do more for less power. These are all great stories for a climate fund, right? But you know, Dan, we've turned down a lot of deals. I've had many, many data center deals sent to me. And I have said, well, what's the addition that we bring? And it can't just be that it's a clean data center. There needs to be something more to the story. And so we're really looking very hard at that. But then there's also how to invest in the technology itself. What can that do in terms of improving energy efficiency, developing these new materials? So we think about it from that perspective. So there's two angles to how we think about it. And so we've been developing a partnership with several AI companies to see how we can transform Altera to be an AI-first company that will allow us to keep our team small and focused on the type of investments that we do. So there's an efficiency component to that. But where we're spending a lot of our energy is in the investment process itself. How can we be using AI to make smarter, faster, better decisions?
1: Do you think that while AI is creating investable opportunities in the climate sphere, perhaps it also represents a threat to net zero targets as well?
2: From my conversations with the large hyperscalers, and what I've seen is that they are really committed to their clean energy goals and their clean energy strategies, but they want the energy and they want it now and they want it fast because they're in a competitive environment. So how do we make sure we provide that to them so that they can scale? We've seen China has been very successful at this, at deploying energy at scale. Every country today needs to be thinking about how to diversify its energy mix. Today, renewables, wind, solar are the fastest, cheapest form of energy that you can deploy. We all know that gas is going to be an important part of the energy transition. But if you want to go out and build a gas generation plant today, you're looking at a 5-year wait time, whereas you can deploy in about 18 months a solar array. Now, the energy mix is going to be important, and a diversified energy mix is going to be important. And how we manage that in a responsible way is going to be important. We also know that this isn't something that will be concentrated in North America and Europe. Countries are going to want to have AI infrastructure around the world for their data security, for their own AI journey. And a part of that is going to be a need and demand for energy. And so that means that there are investable opportunities for investors like us.
1: It's been a challenging year for the Middle East, and 2026 has brought a whole variety of challenges, in particular, the war with Iran. How do you think that is shaping investment decisions from the Middle East and the appetite to do business in this part of the world?
2: I think that what has really struck me has been how partners have doubled down on the UAE. I think that this really shows how the UAE has moved from where we were in the past, where we were sort of subject to macro or regional effects. And I think that that reflects my experience growing up here in the UAE, is that every crisis that we've gone through, the UAE has always come out stronger, faster, better, and more efficient. I have not seen any difference in the partners, the investors. They're all here today. They're all working business as usual. And that's really a testament to how well our government has prepared and is moving forward. I see that continuing to grow. You know, as at Altera, because we are this largest climate fund investor, we've seen many, many GPs, fund managers in our space come and set up here at ADGM because they want to support us, they want to work with us. And of course, there's so many other large LPs here in the UAE who are looking to work with partners. So I feel optimistic about the UAE. I think we're going to go from strength to strength because that has been our track record.
1: After the break,
2: it takes a lot of discipline to say, okay, this deal looks fantastic, but hang on, how is this making a difference?

0: HOMELIGHT.HL at homelight.com today.
1: UAE-backed climate fund Altera was launched with a $30 billion commitment and a target of mobilizing $250 billion by 2030. According to a company impact report, its investments now span more than 40 countries. But Altera is still young, and as it grows, so does the challenge of maintaining its investment discipline.
2: What does a typical day look like executing on this vision for Altera?
3: We spend a lot of time looking at deals, making sure that they are going to make good returns for our investors. I spend a lot of my time ensuring that every deal we look at, we approach with the right mindset. You know, it's real easy when you sit at Altera, because of the amount of projects that come in, that you can get distracted by that sparkly deal. And so it takes a lot of discipline to say, okay, this deal looks fantastic, but hang on, how is this making a difference? How is this helping our strategy? How is this ensuring that we are diversifying our portfolio? How is this meeting our goals to invest around regions, countries, and asset classes? How do we make sure that the team is growing and not losing that cutting edge that we have? And then we also want to be able to see how we can develop new products or new investment opportunities that other partners want to share with us. We're not an ESG investor, we're a climate investor. So educating people about what this means, about what Altera does, takes a lot of our time, is to really show them how this is unique and that this is a good opportunity.
1: That discipline is being tested as Altera changes shape. It began by placing capital with established global fund managers. Now it's doing direct deals, and this year launched a $1.2 billion opportunity fund anchored by Spanish bank BBVA, moving closer to becoming an asset manager in its own right.
3: When we started out, it wasn't something that we necessarily thought we would do. We thought that we would just be a fund of funds and deploy capital. We created a fund together, which we call our opportunity fund. It's the next phase in our development. We want to be able to invest in those places where perhaps you need a little bit more expertise, or you might want to take on a little extra risk, or you want to create an opportunity that the big institutional investors might be a little bit shy about.
2: What would you say is the biggest challenge that Altera will face in the coming years?
3: We're still a young organization. We still have a lot of room to grow. As you know, every organization has to develop its strategy and has to grow. So I think our biggest challenge is going to see, how do we take our strategy, our climate impact framework, and how do we evolve that and grow that into something that is global? I would love in 2030 for us to do this again and for me to say that the way we invest today is not seen as something that is different, but that it is the approach to investing. That we are taking decisions about companies, about projects that make sense for the investor, and that they're part of this journey with us. And there's no doubt that that will be a challenge, and that we'll learn lessons along the way. But I feel very fortunate that we have a really smart team and that we have a lot of great partners here in the system in the UAE, and that we're going to be able to do that and tackle those challenges.
2: Walk me through how your diplomatic experience also helps what you do today as well. You've been ambassador, you've been a consul general in New York, you led COP28 here in the UAE. So how does that background in high-level diplomacy help you when you're in the boardrooms or meeting with executives from these big Wall Street firms?
3: You know, I have to say, when I started, it was a bit intimidating, right? You know, you walk in and you see these leaders, like, you know, the partners we work with are some of the biggest institutions in the world. We work with Larry Fink, we work with Bruce Flatt. You have Jim over at TPG. These are really inspiring, great people to be able to learn from, to work alongside, to see how they work. And every day is like school for me. I love it. I love every day when I come to work and I learn something new. And there's no school like the UN. And there's definitely no school like the UNFCCC, like the climate change negotiations, which are so complicated and so challenging. But what they teach you is that to be able to deliver successful solutions, you have to bring people together, and you have to be able to have a broad knowledge of a lot of complicated issues. And trying to solve for those complicated issues means that you need to look at both sides of the story. You need to have empathy. You need to be able to learn from others, hear what are their concerns and their challenges, and try to address them. And I think that those skills are transferable to the space that I'm in today. At the end of the day, Dan, you know, I have a background as a geologist. I started out my career in oil and gas. I'm fundamentally driven as a geologist, as an engineer. I didn't come to diplomacy in a traditional way either. And I have always taken a scientific approach to the challenges that I face. How can I create good processes? How can I create an understanding of risk and opportunity? And then how can I address those risks and take advantage of those opportunities? And those are transferable skills, I think, in any workspace.
2: When we sit down in the next 10 years, what do you hope Altera becomes?
3: I would really like to see Altera be one of the largest asset managers in the world that people continue to look at as the gold standard when it comes to asset management, responsible, impactful asset management. And I believe we can get there.
2: Rajiv, thank you for speaking with me today.
3: All right, thank you.

0: return it within 30 days.
1: The war with Iran disrupted Etihad's network, knocking what the airline expected to be another record year off course.
2: It was tough, right? It was people working hard, working a lot, because we had to manage the entire situation of canceling flights, reaccommodating customers, understanding where we could fly to, where we could not fly to.
1: But even as the crisis tested its recovery and put that momentum under pressure, Etihad kept pushing ahead with its expansion.
2: Sometimes you stop and you say, look, am I going too fast, right? But I don't think that's the right answer. I think you have to embrace ambition.
1: Etihad Airways was founded in 2003 as the UAE's national airline based in Abu Dhabi. In 2025, it carried 22.4 million passengers, up 21% from a year earlier. Its home is Zayed International Airport, where a new terminal opened in 2023 with capacity for 45 million passengers a year. Abu Dhabi plans to expand that to 65 million by 2023. But Etihad has chased growth before. A previous push for global scale was followed by billions of dollars in losses and years of restructuring. Antonaldo Neves took over as CEO in late 2022, the year Etihad returned to profitability. Since then, he has overseen a rapid expansion. Then the war with Iran closed airspace and redrew flight paths across the Middle East, putting the airline's turnaround under new pressure. For Etihad, keeping a global network moving from the heart of the region became an around-the-clock challenge. Neves took me inside the control room where the airline's operations come together.
2: We control the entire airline here 24/7, right? So we work on shifts here. So flight dispatch, flight plan, crew assignment, what we call crew control. Even when you have a disruption at the airport, it's this team here that decides what they're gonna do with you if you misconnect the flight. We even manage when an airplane is broken and you need to source a part, is this room that manages that, sources the part globally so that that plane that is broken right now can be fixed.
1: What did this room look like on February 28, for example?
2: We activate what we call the crisis room. It's a different room than the control room. The crisis room is so that you can take decisions without impacting the ability of the control room to manage the operation. So let's say on that date, I had a flight coming from Mumbai that I had to decide if the flight was going to go back to Dubai or to Mumbai or try to land somewhere in between, right? The crisis room takes that decision and the control room executes that decision.
1: So what was the hardest decision that you had to make on that day or in that week?
2: I wouldn't say that we had on that day a very hard decision, right? Because we have all the procedures to face a situation like that. About Wednesday or Thursday, we decided to fly again slowly, right? As the safety conditions would allow us to fly. And when we decided that, right, and I had to decide if the office would keep working from home, remote, or if the office would go back to the office. It was a very difficult decision because a lot of emotions, right? And the decision was very easy. I said, look, if it's safe to fly, right? If our pilots are there in the field, if our mechanics are there, right, in the field, our people need to be in the office. So we took that decision. And I think it was the most important decision I took that week for a very simple reason. When you have to manage complex situations, there is nothing better than face-to-face interaction. And that made a huge difference. I truly believe that one of the reasons why Etihad was the fastest airline putting capacity back was because we're working face-to-face and helping each other to solve the challenges that we have to address.
1: And on any given day, when you're not facing a crisis like February 28, for example, what can break an airline's day? What would you say is the most common problem that comes across your desk in any given week?
2: Oh, it's so many. we have so many problems. You have to love problems to work for an airline, right?
1: Right.
2: One day is airspace. The other day is snowstorm, right? The other day is you have a strike in Europe that handling is not working. The other day is fuel. I mean, so many problems that I cannot pick and choose one. It's like pick and choosing what is your favorite son. You cannot do that, right? So I cannot pick and choose a problem.
0: So as a CEO of a big airline, you have to love a problem.
2: You have to love a problem, and you have to love people that are going to solve that problem.
1: Behind those daily problems was a years-long challenge, rebuilding Etihad's finances. The airline returned to profit in 2022. By 2025, its reported annual profit had risen from 92 million dirhams, about 25 million US dollars, to 2.6 billion dirhams, or nearly $700 million. Etihad entered 2026 after its most profitable year on record. Then the war with Iran forced the airline to adapt its operations, putting that turnaround to the test.
0: Just walk me through how 2026 has been. And as an extension to that, where were you on February 28th?
2: So then, I mean, it's been a year that everyone is learning a lot. Not easy, of course, to manage, right, the volatility that we have today. Right. But it's been a year that we'll remember as a year in which we adapt and we adjust and we did what we have to do, right? Which is to serve our customers. If there is one thing that we're really proud of, is the way we managed to serve our customers during this volatility time that we're facing. That day I was not in Abu Dhabi. I traveled to my home country in Brazil for a board meeting that I had. And I had to come back, right, the sooner I could. And I think I did a fairly good job. I was back in Abu Dhabi, flying back to Abu Dhabi on Tuesday night. And then everything unfolded, right? And we did what we had to do.
0: I just can't imagine what that first week would have been like. Did you get any sleep at all? Or were you just drinking coffee in the control room, trying to manage the fallout?
2: It was tough, right? It was people working hard, working a lot, because we had to manage the entire situation of canceling flights, reaccommodating customers, understanding where we could fly to, where we could not fly to, how to ramp up again in a safe way. So it was a lot of work. I was sleeping, to be really frank with you. And as important as that, my team was sleeping, because the most important thing during a crisis like that is to make sure that people take breaks so that we can take good decisions.
0: What was the most important thing you learned about the airline during that period?
2: Resilience. I think we have phenomenal resilience. I think the way this airline and other airlines in the region, I'm really proud of what the other airlines, I mean, Air Arabia, Fly Dubai, Emirates, Qatar, I'm really proud of what everyone did together. I mean, CEOs of different airlines talking every week to understand what we're doing or not doing. So I would say resilience and collaboration were two aspects that made us stronger. I mean, we're much stronger today than we were before.
1: After the break.
2: We are in a very competitive industry.
0: Right.
2: Right. I mean, the ability that we have to pass on cost is very limited in this region.

0: 1-800-707-2637.
1: Abu Dhabi-based Etihad Airways came into 2026 with strong momentum after a record year. Then the war with Iran disrupted its network as jet fuel prices surged. The next test was financial.
2: You mentioned at the start of the year you were on track for $1 billion in net profit. So what does this mean for the financial performance of the airline, and where do you see the year ending?
3: We're flying about 30% in March, about 50% in April, about 65-70% in May, and then in June, we're about 90%. And July, August, 110-115% as opposed to last year. So that's the most important thing we can do for our customers, right? Profitability-wise, I mean, the most difficult thing that we have this year is fuel price. Jet fuel today is 2 times more expensive than was a year ago, or than was 6 months ago, right? And it's 35% of our expenses. We're hedged, right? So we have a lot of protection on that, but it's going to impact because we're not 100% hedged. In addition to that, we lost some revenue during March, April, May. So if we break even this year, it's a good result for us. And we have a balance sheet. Our balance sheet is very strong to accommodate this kind of situation. So we actually chose during the crisis to double the bet. So we never stopped hiring. During the crisis, during the war, we hired more than 600 people. We bought more planes during the crisis. So what we're trying to do is actually take advantage of the situation to accelerate whatever we have, we can accelerate, because things are going to come back to normal, right? And we're going to be there.
2: Are you confident you can break even this year?
3: We're confident. We're in good trajectory for break even. I mean, it all depends on how fuel is going to behave. But our July this year was better than July last year.
2: Is that right?
3: Yeah, in terms of net margins.
2: What would you say is the biggest risk to the outlook right now?
3: We are in a very competitive industry.
2: Right.
3: Right. I mean, the ability that we have to pass on cost is very limited in this region. If you go to other markets where competition is not as big as we have in the region, the ability to pass on is much bigger, right? But that's why our margins are compressed this year, right? Because my ability to pass on is not there. So I don't expect fares to go up. And I said that in IATA, right, when I was asked that question. And my hypothesis was correct, right? If you see our average price in July and August this year is about the same as last year, with fuel price much higher. So I don't think customers should be worried about that. I think what we need to see for this to be sustainable is fuel needs to come down. So that's the biggest risk we have for next year. I see that risk from a capacity problem for the customer. We may have less capacity in the region because these are connected, right? If tension is around, less people are going to be willing to fly, and jet fuel is going to be more expensive. So we're going to have less capacity.
2: There's no telling whether or not the conflict will come to an end. So what does 2027 look like as you sit here in the C-suite?
3: It's very hard to predict. We can keep doing what we're doing. So if I break even this year, I may do a bit better next year, right? Because I'm going to, assuming it's the same environment that we have today, I probably can do better next year. So we're not changing our plans, but we may have another year that our net margin is not about 7-8%. It's going to be 2-3, 4-5%. I don't know the number, but there may be some margin compression next year, but we'll wait and see. But one thing that we have decided, and with the support of our shareholder, right, is let's not change the plan because we're here for the long term.
2: Has the conflict changed anything about how you think about the strategy moving forward or Etihad's business model?
3: Not really. The conflict was really important to prove that the business model that we built over the past years is resilient. I've been always saying to my team here, guys, if our net margin is about 7%, 10%, and if my balance sheet is strong and my debt level is very limited, right? And we're going to get a crisis every 5 years, every 7 years. When the crisis come, we're going to come out stronger than competition in terms of concentration of

0: changes and modifications is so big that I had to anticipate a lot of my investments in processes. So let me give one example. So we're planning to have next year only an AI agent to serve the customers. But we've spent a lot of time over the past 6 months investing in our AI service engine so that we have an AI architecture for people to chat with a real LLM model, right? Large language model. We accelerated that and we want to deploy that by the end of this year. And why is that? Because if I have disruption again, I need to use everything that I can so that I can better serve my customers.
1: Neves says the conflict did not change Etihad's direction, but after expanding too quickly in the past, the challenge now is not simply how fast the airline can grow, it's whether Etihad can maintain its premium service, control costs, and choose routes that make money. So Antonaldo, where does the next wave of growth come from?
2: I mean, next year is a big year for us in terms of China and Africa. So there's a lot of growth coming to those places. We're going to be adding about 10 wide bodies to those regions. We're really excited about what's coming.
1: How do you decide if a new route is going to be commercial and sustainable?
2: I mean, we do studies, but to be honest, you never know, right? Because there's one thing that you don't control, which is competition. So you plan, but you have to adjust. So we've been very fortunate because in Etihad, all these more than 40 destinations that we have launched, I mean, they're making money before year one. Usually it takes 2 years for a new destination to mature, but things are working very well for us.
1: More routes also mean more planes. Etihad is planning a much bigger fleet now, but it has to make sure that capacity keeps pace with demand.
3: What does the fleet look like in the next 5 to 10 years?
2: So today we have about 120 planes. By the end of this year, we're going to go to 140. So we still have 20 planes to come this year, more or less. And we're going to be adding 20 planes more or less every single year. So in 5 years, we're going to be 240 planes. So we're going to come from a fleet of about 70 in 2022 to a fleet of about 240 in 2030. So that's about 3.5-4 times bigger in 8 years. It's a lot. We keep hiring, we keep training, we keep recruiting. But that's how the fleet is going to look like. And in a very important topic, 28, we start to retrofit the entire fleet. So today I just did my bi-weekly review on the retrofit status. It's looking good. So by the end of 29, all the planes are going to have brand new interiors. And first class in all the fleet, probably 5% of the fleet will not have first class, the 320s, but all the other planes with first class, right? So it's a very different Etihad than the one that we have today.
1: The biggest issue when it comes to fleet management right now is actually getting the aircraft delivered because there's still constraints and supply chain issues on the manufacturing side. Take me inside that challenge as well. Is that something that Etihad is also grappling with?
2: We are. It's a very big challenge. We're not going to hide from that. But we've been very diligent. This is on top of my agenda personally. So there is no single plane that is coming that I don't track where the plane is in the OEM. If it's a secondhand plane, where is it in the process of being delivered to Etihad? There's a lot of, I would say, senior management resources allocated to the fleet topic. I have a fleet committee every other week. I have a retrofit committee every other week. I have a fleet standardization committee every other week. So there's no week that I don't talk about fleet.
1: More with Etihad's CEO after the break.
2: One good advice would be to... I would have bought more planes earlier on.

0: 1-800-637-5655.
1: Etihad Airways is betting billions on a bigger airline, with more aircraft, more routes, and more passengers flying to and through Abu Dhabi. But scaling an airline takes more than planes. It also means hiring and training the people behind the service, and making sure standards do not slip as the airline expands.
2: We have the atrium here, so where we feel the pulse of the airline in the atrium. And today we have the cabin crew graduations every morning. So almost every week we have a class of 50, 60 cabin crew graduating, and we celebrate here in the office.
1: And I know you said it's really important for you personally to attend those ceremonies. Why is it so important?
2: That's the face of the airline. It's really important that our cabin crew feel parts of the whole airline that we have. And we measure performance on an individual basis. So crew is everything for an airline. So we really put a lot of emphasis so that they feel recognized.
1: And people make the product, right?
2: Of course, and it's 5,000, right? Cabin crew. So we are a service company. Even if you have the best aircraft interior in the world and you don't have a great cabin crew, it doesn't matter. We're here to deliver extraordinary customer experience inspired in the Abu Dhabi hospitality, in the Emirati hospitality. And that's what we're striving for.
1: So under your own strategy now, what's the most important metric that matters? Is it profitability, market share, something else?
2: Number one is customer service. I mean, after safety, which is the golden and the only value that comes in Etihad, that is the first value is safety. Customer service is extremely important. So I do believe that airlines should be successful. They need to have three things. One is great customer service. They need to be really efficient so that they can be competitive in pricing. If you have all these three, you're going to make money.
1: And Etihad has all of those three, would you say?
2: I think so. We're getting stronger in all those three, right? We're getting stronger in customer service, right? As we retrofit the fleet, as we invest in training for our crew, as we invest in an AI technology for you to do customer service using a chat. Efficiency, we've been putting a lot of effort in efficiency, right? I can argue that today we're one of the most efficient airlines in the region. Not the most, but one of the most. And we're very competitive in pricing.
1: Let's talk about Abu Dhabi in particular, because the Gulf already has two pretty well-established global aviation hubs here. We're talking about Dubai, we're talking about Doha, we're talking about Riyadh as well. Of course, big investments taking place in all of those places. What does Abu Dhabi offer that others don't? And where does Etihad fit?
2: When I came to the region, right, I had the same question in my background, right? I mean, so many airlines, so many hubs, right? It's really a misconception, right, that I had. I mean, why the U.S. can have four majors and we in the Middle East cannot have three majors? It doesn't make sense. It doesn't add up. People say, look, why you need an airline in Dubai, an airline in Abu Dhabi? So why in New York you have American, United, and Delta killing themselves for customers in New York? I don't think Dubai and Abu Dhabi are smaller than New York. We have 10 million people here. I mean, it's an amazing megalopoly, right? And it's growing 7.7% per year. Abu Dhabi is the fastest growing city in the world. And the numbers show that. I mean, the UAE today, we hold more passengers in the UAE. We have more passengers in the UAE per year than in Brazil. And Brazil has more than 200 million people. We have a lot of space to grow. And that's a very important competitive advantage that we have in the next 5 years. And as we have Etihad Rail coming, and everything is connected, right? It doesn't matter where we're flying from DWC, from Dubai, from DXB, from Sharjah, or from Etihad in Abu Dhabi, right? Everything is going to be so close and so easy to connect.
1: Antonaldo Neves took over as Etihad's CEO in 2022 after leading airlines in Brazil and Europe. He arrived as Etihad returned to profit after years of restructuring. Nearly 4 years later, he's leading a much bigger airline through a far more complex operating environment. Challenges like this year often test people, and I want to understand more about your leadership style and how it's evolved since you've been CEO. I think this moment in particular this year would test any leader. How has it tested you?
2: I think the first test is on the commitment to the journey, right? So crisis for me, to be honest, is not a test. I come from Brazil, right? As an airline CEO in Brazil, 1 year exchange rate devaluation. Next year, oil prices go up. Next year, you have inflation. The following year, GDP contract. So I'm used to that, okay? Volatility is something that I can manage very well. I think what this situation brought to everyone in Etihad is actually we decided to double the bet. Our commitment was tested. And when you test commitment, right, and the answer is yes, I'm committed, I think that's the best thing you can get out of a situation like this, is to say, look, we're all in this together, we're committed. It's more than Etihad, it's Abu Dhabi, it's the UAE. We have a responsibility here as a team to keep it going and to make sure that we serve our customers.
1: If you could go back to the young executive who took the seat here in 2022 and maybe just
2: I'm
1: give
2: too
1: him...
2: young, okay?
1: Yeah. But going back to 2022, you know, if you could meet that guy again in this office, what words of advice would you give him?
2: One good advice would be to... I would have bought more planes earlier on. Right? In 23, we bought 40 planes, right? But we bought mainly narrow bodies. If I could go back in time, I would have taken more wide body positions earlier on, because I don't have many wide bodies coming 28 and 29. So I would have done that.
1: And just finally, what advice would you give to whoever steps into this role after you?
2: Just embrace our purpose, which is to give flight to ambition. I was thinking about that yesterday, actually, right? Because as we grow every year 20%, right, sometimes you stop and you say, look, am I going too fast, right? And our purpose in Etihad is to give flight to ambition. And we're here so that our employees, they can get promoted, they have a better life. We're here so that our customers that have ambition, they can fulfill their dreams in Etihad. We are here to support Abu Dhabi in Abu Dhabi's ambition. So if you don't have ambition, I mean, don't even come to Etihad.
1: Antonaldo, thanks for speaking with me today.
2: Thank you.

0: to meet your chairman.
1: The last time I interviewed Pierre Sawadamaranan was back in 2012 when he was CEO of Thai Airways and trying to turn around the airline. But before that interview even aired, internal politics had already forced him out. Now he's back, leading the airline's rehab as chairman, tasked with turning around Thai Airways once again. Looking back, how does it feel to come full circle, like you finally got to finish what you started?
2: When I was CEO for 2 years and 8 months, we probably did many things to reform the company, but the turnaround came too quickly and I was not able to finish many things which should have been done. In a way, I'm glad that I have come back to reform the company again, and this time I think I have probably been able to do what I had intended and was not able to do at that time. And maybe in many cases I have been able to do a lot more than what I ever envisaged.
1: You were working with the government driving energy reform here in Thailand. How did you get pulled in to Thai Airways rehabilitation? What made you say yes?
2: And then 5 years ago, during a board meeting with PTT Global Chemical, actually to be precise, 25th of May 2020, I got a call from General Prayut, the Prime Minister, and he said, "P, will you help me? P is Big Brother." So I asked him, "Help with what?" And he said, "Thai Airways." And I said, "Well, who else will be in the team?" And he said, "Well, you suggest, would you like?" So I put forward some names.
1: You couldn't say no?
2: He has a way of asking you so that it's difficult for you to say no. And in a way, I really wanted to save Thai Airways, because despite the financial problem, despite COVID-19, I know that there are very good people in the company and it's a good airline. There's no reason why we should not be able to turn around the company.
1: You have a soft spot for the airline.
2: A soft spot for Thai Airways.
1: For Pierre Sawadamaranan, it was more than sentiment. It was a mission. Thai Airways has always been more than just an airline. For decades, it stood as a symbol of Thai pride, known for its world-class smooth-as-silk service and deep cultural roots. But by the late 2000s, the legacy was under threat. Years of rising debt, high costs, outdated planes, and politically driven decisions had left the airline in trouble. Then COVID hit, flights were grounded, revenues collapsed. In 2020, Thai Airways filed for bankruptcy protection. For many, it looked like the end of the runway. With the airline in crisis, Pierre Sawat was brought back, this time as the court-appointed chairman of the rehabilitation plan. Since taking the helm, Thai Airways has returned to profitability and is working to reclaim its position as a leading carrier. Thai Airways, now profitable, re-emerging after 5 years of rehabilitation. Just how painful was the process?
2: The process was probably quite painful, complicated. Starting off with the initial phase of drawing up the plan, there were disagreements among the planners, among various government agencies, for example, and that really took up a lot of time unnecessarily. For example, one planner didn't agree with staff reduction. No, but we could not survive without staff reduction. Otherwise, the company would have gone bankrupt.
1: So behind the scenes, you had nearly halved your workforce. Your fleet size has been reduced by 20%.
2: 20%.
1: How did you handle the amount of opposition and resistance that came with the massive restructuring and cost cutting?
2: So the employees, most of them anyway, were very cooperative. Well, there are a few exceptions. About 1,000 of them did not leave voluntarily, so we had to pay them off in line with the labor law. And many of them had actually taken us to court. But in all cases, we had won the case of unfair dismissal. But there was also opposition from certain government agencies, which made the process a lot more complicated. For example, certain government agencies wanted Thai Airways to go bankrupt altogether and set up a new national airline. Also, the Prime Minister agreed for cash injection of 50,000 million baht, and that was incorporated in the first rehabilitation plan. Then some many government agencies were against that and dragged their feet, and in the end, we were not able to get any cash injection from the government.
1: So how long did it take to finally come up with a rehabilitation plan that everyone could agree on?
2: It was about 1 year, because we simply had to do it within 1 year. Otherwise, the company would go totally bankrupt. But it was a painful process negotiating with the creditors and so on, the 50,000 million baht cash injection. So we realized that since the money was not coming, we had to help ourselves. Looking back, you know, I'm glad that the money didn't come, because if the money had come, it would have been a lot more difficult to really reform the company. So we really had to cut down the cost substantially, and quickly we had to reform the marketing of Thai Airways and so on.
1: It was all about cleaning up the house.
2: Cleaning up the house, which would have been impossible if the money had come early.
1: Back in 2020, the government reduced its stake in the airline to below 51%, officially ending its position as a state-owned enterprise. The move gave the carrier greater autonomy to implement tough reforms without political interference. But the shift hasn't been without friction. In late 2024, a proposal to appoint two government officials to the rehab panel triggered protests from the workers' union, concerned that political influence might be making a comeback. Today, the government still remains the largest shareholder of the national carrier. This time, are you hopeful that the airline will not go back to the old way of doing things?
2: Interference stopped because of the fact that under rehabilitation, the authority of the shareholders and the board were transferred to the plant administrator. So we were able to select the best people within the company to run the various departments. And that, I think, is probably one of the most important things. Now we have a very strong management. I would say probably the best we had ever had.
1: But do you still worry about political interference?
2: I still have worry about that, because once we exit the rehabilitation plan, the authorities of the plant administrators will return to shareholders and the board. And the board had been appointed, but they haven't started working yet because they still wait for the court ruling to exit the plan. Now, once that happens, then you could see certain interference like in the past. But I think the important thing is this. The management has to be strong. The management has to have unity and only do what is right for the company.
1: What were some of the hard conversations you've had with the government and officials from the Ministry of Finance?
2: They will not interfere with appointments of management and so on.
1: Are they listening?
2: The finance minister more or less said something like, you know, he had done the best to give us the best board.
1: You got the reassurance.
2: Yeah, but because if you look at the individual members of the board, of the new board, they are good people, I think. Much better than what we had in the past. But collectively, how they will act, I don't know.
1: After the break, more with Thai Airways PR Sawat Amaranath. And CEO Chai Iam Siri joins us to talk about what's next for the national carrier. Managing Asia will be right back.

0: 63-27 before the offer ends.
1: Thai Airways has been overhauling its fleet strategy, phasing out older planes to improve efficiency and cut costs. By the end of 2025, the airline will operate around 79 aircraft with an average age of about 10 years, and the number of planes is set to grow to 150 in 2033.
2: What are your plans for fleet renewal?
3: Fleet renewal for the short term, we need more aircraft. But it's impossible to get new aircrafts from Boeing or Airbus. So the only option would be to operating lease from on second-hand aircrafts. And that is what we had been doing. That's why we had been acquiring another 11 A350s in recent years. And there will be more wide-body aircrafts coming in the next few years before the new aircrafts from Boeing will come into the fleet in 2027. Now for the narrow body, we are acquiring 32 A320neo through operating lease, and they will start to come in at the end of this year.
1: As you exit from rehabilitation, looking at your profit margins, more than 20%, one of the highest among global airlines. Is that sustainable when you see the competition out there and airlines ramping up capacity?
3: Last year, according to Aviation Weekly, we were number two, you know, in terms of margin. Second only to LAL, because no one flies to Tel Aviv because of the war between Israel and Hamas. So we should try to keep the margin at the very top. And I think we are able to do that, because if you look at the cost structure, we have really reduced the cost quite substantially, like the manpower cost. We had cut down the workforce by 50%, and the employee pay at the moment is less than 10% of flight revenue, whereas it was 23% before COVID.
1: What sort of margins would you be happy with?
3: It really depends on the overall condition of the airline industry, I think. If there's more competition, more supply coming in, the margin goes down for everybody, then I suppose we'll have to live with that. But unless the margin remains pretty high, I don't think airlines will be able to improve the services, seats, in-flight entertainment, and aircraft.
1: So above 20%, that's your threshold?
3: 20% I would be happy, but if the industry average goes down a bit, that will be all right.
1: Thai Airways has had a slow and bumpy path to recovery. In 2021, it posted its first net profit in 5 years. However, in 2022 and 2024, the airline reported net losses due to debt restructuring costs. But skies are clearing for the carrier. In the first quarter of 2025, Thai Airways reported a sharp increase in profits, fueled by rising passenger demand and expanded flight operations.
3: So the CEO is now here. I'll introduce him to you. Christine, this is Chai Yam Siri.
4: Hi, Christine.
1: Nice to meet you.
4: Nice to meet you.
1: Now, as Thai Airways celebrates its 65th anniversary, it's also gearing up to relist on the Stock Exchange of Thailand. Nice to meet you at a time when the airline is preparing to exit rehabilitation.
4: Yes.
1: Are you both confident the worst is over for the airline?
3: Yes, I'm confident that the worst is over. We are financially strong, much stronger than before COVID.
4: Yes, of course, we already proved ourselves at least for the nine consecutive quarter profitable, very strong financial statement, and also we have a confidence from our creators, our customer, and our employee. We think we are better than even before the pandemics.
1: So if all things go according to plan, the idea is to relist on the Stock Exchange of Thailand in the third quarter of this year. It's a major milestone. What are your expectations? We're talking about a small float and it's a lockdown period.
4: Yes, actually, according to the regulation of the SET, we have to lock up the share from the strategic shareholders comprising about 55%. But at the end, Thai Airways will trade in the stock market. But we have to create a more confident from the investor, which are not our shareholder now.
1: The turnaround story of Thai Airways, do you think it will be enough to attract the institutional investor?
3: I think so. I think we just have to keep the performance up. That's the important thing. But initially, after listing, it wouldn't be all that exciting because of the lockup period for a number of shareholders. And at the moment, we still have only a few institutional investors as our shareholders. We need more institutional investors to invest in the company. And I think it may not be feasible until there is more free float after 6 months and 1 year.
1: Is there a stock market price that you're looking at?
4: We don't have a target stock market price, but according the latest capital raising, we're selling share price at 4.48 baht per share. But to give the confidence for the investor, if it's higher than 4.48, that means the market perception is good for Thai Airways.
1: You think that can happen?
3: It could happen, but there's one external problem, which is that when we did the public offering at the end of last year, Thai stock market was in a much better shape than now. So what the price will be will also depend on the state of the Thai stock market.
1: Don't go anywhere. More with Thai Airways CEO Chai Iamsiri after the break.
4: At that time, you need a very strong leadership, more or less gray area between a strong leadership and dictatorship, because you don't have time to debate.

0: Park E-Bikes. Let's roll.
1: As Thai Airways celebrates its 65th anniversary, the airline is unveiling a fresh new look, from redesigned uniforms and upgraded amenity kits to brand new business class seats. That includes these fully flat seats set to debut on the carrier's A321neo aircraft for long-haul routes. And on board this A320...
2: This aircraft, we have a 12 opposite star seat, but you can notice that this class, we don't have a monitor at the back, but we are offering the passenger with the wireless in-flight entertainment.
1: Kunchai, you've been with the airline for 40 years. What insights can you give me about Thai Airways and its culture?
2: We were a state-owned enterprise until the last 4 years. That changed from the state-owned enterprise into the private company. Airline business is a very high competitive market. If you are operate company like a state-owned enterprise, nothing much talking about the profitability, then you cannot survive in the long term. Then first thing, we have to change the mindset of people first.
1: And how challenging was that, changing the mindset?
2: We have to turn the crisis into the opportunity. If you not change, we will die at day one already, since 5 years ago. So we have to change. It forced us to change. Yes.
1: Can you tell us more about the improved cost structure within the airline? Where are you spending more on now, and where are you cutting back?
2: One is about the aircraft cost. Before we enter into the rehabilitation plan, aircraft cost per aircraft is very high. Now we already renegotiating with the lessor and also to the financial institute. We be able to cut down the cost at least around 50% of the aircraft cost was going down. Secondly, is about the people cost. Before we restructuring, the total FTE means permanent staff, the outsource, the outjob, everything together is about 32,000 employee. We have been able to cut down by half. The third one is the financial costs, because since we are in the rehabilitation plan, we be able to freeze the financial costs for a while, and then we can repay back in the about 12 years, average 12 years extension of the debt.
1: As you re-emerge from your rehabilitation, the landscape looks pretty volatile. There's geopolitics, there's a global economic uncertainty. Is that holding you back from expanding too aggressively?
2: It's not holding us back, but we are moving on the precaution mode. In the past, we think that, okay, we have cash on hand, more liquidities. On the other side, we also have the credit line from the financial institute in the hope that when we have crisis hitting us, we can draw that line into cash. So that's a lesson learned from Thai Airways, that we have to hold as much as we can hold the liquidities.
1: So have a ready cash flow.
2: Yes. Second is we have to change in terms of the source of the revenue. In the past, we are more relying on the point-to-point, especially Thailand market. We have a lot of lesson learned during the political disruption. During the past, we know that this is a risk for Thai Airways. We're changing the structure by operate more on as a network airline, transfer or transport passenger from point A to Bangkok and to point B, and vice versa. By this way, we can diversify the source of revenue rather than relying on one single market. Yeah, I think this is the major change.
1: I understand you plan to double your fleet in the next 10 years or so. What will your route expansion look like?
2: We will put more concentrating on the existing market, and also we want to go back to the market that we used to operate to. Second, we will put more frequency, as I explained. We will be the network airline. Network airline need frequency to be able to for the passenger to choose the scheduling, to connecting into Bangkok. Thirdly, expand to more destination, especially in the Asia Pacific. For Europe, I think we are quite strong already.
3: In the past, Thai Airways used to operate direct flights from Thailand to North America. Any plans to resume your US connection routes?
2: Not for the short term plan, because we lack of aircraft. In order to operate to US, you need at least for non-stop flight, you need 3 aircraft. But we don't have that spare aircraft enough to operate to US. Secondly, if we want to operate direct from Bangkok to US, with the operational restriction, we cannot carry the economical revenue load. We are steady, but we don't think that we have enough equipment to operate to US.
3: So that's on hold right
2: now.
3: As CEO, your job is also to rebuild the trust, not just among investors, but also your passengers, your employees as well. What leadership style will you use to engage both internal and external stakeholders?
2: How can I say? I can be the bipolar disorder, maybe. Bipolar, because it's different. It's depending on the situation. Since we enter into the rehabilitation plan, and especially during the pandemics, at that time, you need a very strong leadership, more or less gray area between a strong leadership and dictatorship. Because you don't have time to debate. Otherwise, the company will collapse. At that time, I may be considered
3: about. Now?
2: Now, I think more diplomatic, I can say.
3: Diplomatic
2: leadership. Because you have to, you mentioning about the investor, the customer, the employee. You have to balancing among these three three major group of people.
3: And finally, as CEO, getting that global ranking for best airline is everything. What is your ambition for Thai Airways?
2: In terms of ranking, there's so many institutions to ranking the airline. And they are also using a different methodologies. Some using the internal inspector, some using the customer survey, the real customer surveys. We use real customer surveys, but we are not ignoring the airline ranking. We also have our target.
3: What's your target?
2: My target is we already announced that top 10 after we get the new aircraft in. Because with an old aircraft, you cannot be the top 10. That has to be after 27. And 28 should be, we can see the impact on the ranking from the different institution.
3: Top 10 or top 5?
2: Top 5, I think, is too ambitious. Top 10 would be reasonable.
3: Khun Chai, thank you so much for talking.
2: Thank you. Sawasdee.
3: And that's a wrap for this episode of Managing Asia. For more leadership insights, check out managingasia.cnbc.com. I'm Christine Tan. Thanks for watching.

0: and the best price.
1: I'm in the heart of Futian Shenzhen, where Ping An's towering buildings dominate the skyline, a clear sign of the powerhouse that it's become. That building just ahead, the tallest in the city, is where I'll be speaking with Group's co-CEO Michael Kuo, leading the Chinese insurance and financial services giant.

0: Ping An Group is one of China's biggest names in insurance. Founded in Shenzhen in 1988, it began as a property insurance company before quickly moving into life insurance, where founder Peter Ma saw a huge untapped opportunity in the Chinese market. By the early 2000s, Ping An had expanded well beyond insurance into banking and asset management. In 2004, it listed on the Hong Kong Stock Exchange in what was then the city's largest IPO. 3 years later, it broke another record in Shanghai with the world's biggest insurance IPO. Today, Ping An has evolved into a tech-powered financial giant, running digital platforms in health and fintech, offering integrated services in healthcare and senior care. It's a story of growth that mirrors the rapid rise in China's insurance industry, one that shows no signs of slowing down. When will China overtake the U.S. as the world's biggest insurance market?
1: Well, you know, U.S. is the big insurance market and still continue to grow right now. If we look at the size of the economy versus the penetration rate for insurance, right now our insurance penetration is about 5-6%. Well, in the U.S., it doubles that. So if we think about the growth rate and the difference of the size of the market, it's probably got about 10 years, give or take, to actually get to the size.
0: So we're talking about 2035?
1: Yeah, roughly around that.
0: What's the biggest challenge you face penetrating the insurance market here in China?
1: Well, you know, people always think China is a big market, but China is not a homogeneous market. You got, you know, very well-developed cities like, you know, Beijing, Shanghai, Shenzhen. But there are so many kind of low tier, tier four, tier three cities and rural areas. Therefore, the people's income is very different. The levels are very different. The amount of money they're willing to spend on life insurance or insurance in general is very different. So that's one of the biggest challenges. It's really about changing of people's mindset in how much money they would allocate on protection, on the wealth creation.
0: But despite these challenges, China's insurance market is booming. One study estimates it could grow by as much as 10% a year, hitting $1.4 trillion by 2032. Tapping into this growth are the country's biggest insurers, China Life, Ping An, CPIC, and PICC. Another key driver is China's expanding middle class, where the focus on health, family, and financial protection is boosting demand for insurance products. China's economy continues to remain under pressure. Do you see the risks of Chinese consumers cutting back on the insurance product purchases because of the ongoing trade tensions weighing on the general economy?
1: Well, I see the opposite.
0: Because, you see the opposite?
1: Yeah, because there's so much uncertainty about the future, people start becoming more conservative. So if you look at the numbers, right, you know, these days we're looking at the banking firm deposit rate, about 1.5%, somewhere around that. While the insurance guarantee, life insurance guaranteed rate is still like 2%, although it's been cut from 4% to 3 to 2. If you think from that angle, so we start seeing people changing their asset allocation strategy, especially for the middle-class families, which have accumulated a significant amount of wealth, but have some uncertainties facing the future. They start allocating more on the insurance assets or life insurance policies to be the kind of backbone of their family asset allocation. So that's why we're seeing, actually, we believe for the next 10 years, actually life insurance start getting into the golden age. It will actually see continuous growth.
0: Markets continue to be volatile. Your job as an insurer is to continue delivering those returns. How challenging is it to manage and protect your investment portfolio?
1: It is very challenging. Now, with the pricing interest rate costs going down and down, we actually effectively reduce our cost of liability. Then we're facing the assets yield kind of going down as well. But for us, we actually maintain the actually healthy kind of spread margin between the two. So that's how we manage our profitability. If you look at us, we actually actively allocating our assets between fixed income, which usually roughly about 80% of the assets investment, then 20% more towards equities, towards property, some of that private equity. It's kind of non-standard asset classes to help us generate a good return.
0: Since late 2024, Ping An has built a massive $23 billion stake in major state-owned Chinese banks, taking stakes of up to 18%. Are you counting on bank dividends offsetting earnings pressure?
1: We're building this significant amount of portfolio on large-scale state-owned Chinese banks. That's a very good rationale behind it, because we talk about this low-rate environment. So the one way for us to get sufficient return on assets investment is through dividend, as you correctly pointed out. Now, the reason that I have to say is it's large-scale state-owned Chinese banks, because we see these banks being long-term stable. From the credit risk perspective, we believe these are like almost as good as a sovereign risk in a way. So we treat them as quasi-fixed income assets in a way, give us a good return of dividend yield over a significant period of time, 5 to 10 years. We're very comfortable holding this bank for such a long period of time.
0: How much of the investment you're making in Chinese bank is because Beijing is encouraging insurers like you to invest in the stock market?
1: For Ping An, we have our own freedom because we're not state-owned. But again, if you look at the current low-rate situation, it's natural for us to actually allocate more assets towards the equity market. And also these days, you've seen the equity markets in China have been performing really well, and so is Hong Kong. So actually, comparing to the different asset classes, that's how we made the decision, investment decision, not just really because of the government actually encouraging the insurance companies to do so.
0: If Chinese banks face persistent profit pressures, would you be comfortable holding that big of a stake?
1: As I mentioned before, we treat these banks as kind of a quasi-fixed income assets in a way. It's because they're just large, like ICBC, these are large-scale state-owned banks, which means we're comfortable to hold them for like 10 years. It's almost like holding the government bond. Government bond, 10-year bond, it's 1.7%. We can allocate our money to 10-year bond, which we do. Actually, a significant amount of money goes there. But also this, we can hold 10 years, Chinese government's owned large banks, maybe 4%, 3.5% dividend yield. Still, it's still a good investment for us.
0: Overall, do you expect your insurance and financial services products to continue to be the big growth driver for the group?
1: Well, yes or no, in a way. So we have good confidence. Our life insurance, our insurance core business will continue to grow. And on the other hand, our strategy is actually more towards integrated finance plus senior care and healthcare. So we see this kind of two drivers moving forward for the long term.
0: So what do Ping An senior and healthcare services actually look like? To find out, Michael takes me to a customer's home to see firsthand how these services support daily living. What is the senior trend like here in this country?
1: Yeah, well, we have this pattern called 97-3, meaning 90% of the senior people prefer to stay in their own homes, they'll enjoy the family, the friends. 7% of them stay in their own community. Only 3 of them actually, because of their health conditions, go to the dedicated facility.
0: So retirement home is usually preferred.
1: Yeah, that's true. So 90% of them actually stay in their own homes. That's why we got the senior care facilities installed in their own homes, so they enjoy that service.
0: After the break, see how Ping An is using technology to bring senior care into the homes of

0: 1-800-707-2637.
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2: Hey, 你好.
1: And if there's an emergency, buttons are placed around the home, even by her bed.
3: Each one of them connects to one of the emergency contacts. So number one, for example, actually connects to her agent. Number two, go to our self-service center. And number three, connect to her daughter who lives in Australia.
1: And this LiDAR sensor in the bathroom, borrowed straight from the technology used in self-driving cars.
3: This will detect her movements and send signal, alarm signal, to our service center. Then our person or the service team will just check out straight away.
1: Okay, so this is a sensor, but yes, this is not a camera.
3: Absolutely. So this one protects the privacy, but actually it serves the function.
1: You spent the last 10 years building up your health and senior care portfolio and your ecosystem. Are you happy with the progress Ping An is making?
3: We're moving fast still, but we have competitors moving, if not faster. And these days, our competitors are not traditional financial institutions, because in the financial services space, we are the only one building up this healthcare, senior care kind of an ecosystem integrated with, you know, our financial core financial services. But if you look at some of the technology companies, look at the Alibaba, look at the JD, look at the ByteDance, they actually started getting into the technology-enabled healthcare medical services area.
1: So clearly there's a lot of competition out there. What aspects of your health and senior care model make it hard for your competitors to replicate?
3: Well, if you look at financial services, that's easy to understand. Our competitors in the financial services area, they don't have, say, online like a Good Doctor platform for, you know, which provide 24/7 family doctor services to our insurance customers. I know they don't have this partner network that we have built up for the past few years. Now these days, we're partnering with, you know, 40,000 hospitals across the nation, more than 200,000 pharmacies across the nation.
1: Beyond growing its network, Ping An is tapping into China's affluent silver economy with senior care apartments like this across six cities, including Beijing, Shanghai, Guangzhou, and Hangzhou. 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
3: The whole idea is, for example, you're putting

0: 18.88 million RMB. Before that, when we sold it, you got 3% of the return or 4% of return on the investment. That return would be sufficient to cover your monthly service fee for this. That's the idea. Number two, you got free medical services together with this. You got 24/7, you got a family doctor being able to take care of everything, access to the high-quality hospitals.
1: So it pays for itself.
0: It pays for itself. Number three, touch wood, when the customer passed away, the 18.88 million RMB would be able to actually inherit it by the family, by the kids. The whole idea, this is a self-sustained model to be able to actually offer protection, senior care services, and wealth preservation.
1: What's the take-up rate like?
0: It's actually been very high demand. For Beijing, for example, we haven't even built it up, but we start selling the policies, and people are actually taking on those policies because they want to make sure they're able to actually lock in a right to get access to it.
1: So Ping An is now a real estate developer?
0: We're not a real estate developer. We're a lifestyle service provider for the senior.
1: That happens to build senior care living.
0: Yes, for this, for our dedicated customers, yes, who have the demand. Because our idea is to make sure whatever the customer's needs, that we're able to actually meet.
1: So are you generally saying that health and senior care is not just a revenue center, but a way to attract and to retain customers from your insurance business?
0: Yes, because our strategy, if you look at integrated finance and healthcare senior care, so the idea is we want our customers to have more and more products and services within our Ping An Group. So the idea is, if you look at it, number one, the overall financial industry is getting more and more commoditized. Now, really, there's not much of the innovation per se in the financial products. You get one kind of new idea, new product coming to the market. If it's good, 3 months later, it's going to be copycat everywhere. However, services can be differentiated and very hard to build. That's why we actually invest a significant amount of money, resources, building up healthcare services, senior care services, because that actually is very difficult to build over the time.
1: How exactly do you measure the progress that you're making in health and senior care?
0: You look at it, say, how many insurance policies have been sold with senior care or healthcare services embedded in there? How many customers, insurance customers or financial services customers, we've been serving with that part of the services embedded? That's how we measure it. It's not just measured by how many networks we build up, how many doctors we sign up, how many hospitals we're able to put in our network.
1: How fast is the number growing?
0: Right now, if you look at new insurance, life insurance policies, over 70% of our customers have the policies with this kind of value-added services. And we want to actually have the number even higher.
1: How much higher?
0: Ideally, there should be more than 80% of it.
1: Any plans to replicate your health and senior care model outside of China?
0: Right now, we don't have such a plan, simply because in China, we still see very strong growth opportunities for Ping An. And that's where we actually focus on. We want to make sure we have sufficient capabilities and expertise to actually build our strategy here to actually grow together with the market.
1: Coming up, Michael on being handpicked as co-CEO by founder Peter Ma.
0: I was like, really? Really?
1: You can say no.
0: No, no, there's no no in front of him. Whatever it is, I would say yes, but.
1: Oh, that was a but.
0: Yeah, but yes, I want to do it.
1: What was that but?

0: Otter, the AI meeting agent.
1: Ping An started in Shenzhen as a small insurance player in a market dominated by state-owned banks. Today, it's a financial and health services powerhouse, a transformation attributed to founder Peter Ma. Media shy but visionary, Ma usually only appears in the group's quarterly earnings briefings. So what's it like working with a legendary figure like him?
2: I have to say it's very exciting. No, I got three words to describe him. It's not complete, but my feeling, right? Number one is visionary. He's a very visionary leader. He always thinks about what we can do in 5-10 years' time. And he always sees industry trends very accurately. Number two, energetic. He's very energetic and such an age. You know, he's
1: 70. Do you find it hard to keep up?
2: Oh, yeah, it is. He sends out emails at 2 a.m. Right,
1: you know, 2 a.m. in the morning.
2: Yeah, we constantly have workshops, you know, 3 or 4 hours through the lunch with no lunch offer and say, want to have some coffee? So he's very energetic. And then thirdly, I think he's very demanding.
1: How demanding?
2: Very demanding. Everything needs to be done yesterday.
1: Oh. You know,
2: whatever we do today is not fast enough. Need to be done faster, better, and quicker. But it's very exciting. It's a good pleasure working with him. I learned a lot.
1: Sounds like he's keeping you on your toes.
2: Yes, absolutely.
1: Do you remember the day he appointed you as co-CEO?
2: Yes, I do. I remember that vividly. It just came out of the blue. I only got promoted to the group head of chief HR officer, I think about 9 months ago. And he just called me into the office and said, you know, here's the situation, and I want you to take on this new role.
1: What was your reaction?
2: I was like, really? Really?
1: You can say no.
2: No, there's no in front of him. Whatever it is, I would say, yes, but. Right.
1: Oh, that was a but.
2: Yeah, the but, yes, I want to do
1: what
2: it.
1: What was that but?
2: The but is, I'm not sure I'm ready. He said, you know, to Michael, for a person to succeed in Ping An, there are three key factors. You've got to remember. So number one, you have to have the ability, the potential to grow, to perform. And number two, you have to have the environment, a good position for you to perform, to explore your potential. And number three, very important, you need to have a good mentor to guide you through this process. And right now, I believe you have potential. Here's an opportunity for you to perform, and I'm going to be your mentor to help you grow and succeed. So you're going to be fine.
1: Were you convinced?
2: Right. Well, you know, I'm trying to convince myself on that. It's a good theory. Right now, I'm still learning. I'm still learning, and I still see a big gap between me and him. And he's a good mentor. He's a good leader. It's a lot of things to learn. Mm.
1: Peter Ma sits as chairman. You are one of two co-CEOs. What's the working dynamics between the three of you?
2: Oh, it's actually it's not just three of us. If you look at the overall group, we have this analogy of saying our group decision making is more like a football team, meaning now you have people on the very front. And these are the business lines, the CEOs managing the business, the investment. Then we have the middle. These are our finance team and HR team managing the resources. Then we have the back end. We have the goalkeeper. So these are the risk control. Then on both sides, right? On the one side, we have the technology. That's actually a core competitive advantage. The other side, administrative administration kind of supporting stuff. So all together, we have this, what we call 2+7 kind of decision-making process. Two co-CEOs plus seven kind of functional leaders all together become a football team, and we work together as a team to make a decision.
1: How involved is Peter Ma in the overall decision-making process?
2: He just think about the strategy for the future. He wants to say, okay, what's our strategy? Do we go for insurance or we go for integrated finance? Do we go to healthcare, senior care? What would be the model? How do the businesses gel together? He think about, so his view is strategy is his top priority. Leadership, people development is another one. One Ping An is a big culture we enforce, and he's actually driving it.
1: What about you? How would you describe your leadership and your management style?
2: When I was a management consultant. I was a partner. I was leading a small professional team who are very self-driven. So my style was more like a coaching style. Now, when I joined Ping An, I joined the PNC, Property and Casualty Insurance business, where I led the technology team with 3,000 people. I also lead half of our subsidiaries, about 40,000 people. So back then, my management style started changing from coaching more towards assertive and kind of demanding and kind of more the command kind of a thing, because I want to make sure all 40,000 people towards one goal and all march together at the same pace and the same style. Now, I lead more businesses, but it's more about CEOs. Now, my style become kind of more of an enabling kind of role. Me and the CEO just to make sure everybody is able to deliver, and number two, and to grow and develop themselves for the next role. So enablement becoming a core part of my leadership style. So it keeps changing. It's actually very interesting.
3: Ping An has evolved so much in the last 30 years. Yeah. As CEO, what is your ultimate ambition for the group?
2: Well, if we think about Ping An being grown from zero to where we are today, you know, a trillion RMB company, it's actually all thanks to very much to, number one, the overall growth of the Chinese economy, and number two, to a generations of the leaders through the Ping An, of course, our chairman, Peter Ma. So I believe with the continued growth of Chinese economy, there's going to be a number of Chinese companies to become global leading companies. And I believe Ping An will be one of them. So that's my vision.
3: What would Ping An look like 5 to 10 years from now?
2: Well, 5 to 10 years, you'll see we become a more and more diversified, very much focused, very strong on the integrated finance area, but much stronger than where we're today on the healthcare and senior care part of it. We're much deeply embedded into everybody's life, taking care of their financial part, financial assets, taking care of the family's health, taking care of the elderly people, which is part of their life now.
3: But still focused on China.
2: Still very much focused on China.
3: Michael, thank you so much for talking to me.
2: It's a pleasure. Thank you.
4: That's all for this episode of Managing Asia in Shenzhen. For more interview highlights, check out managingasia.cnbc.com. I'm Christine Tan. Thanks for watching.

0: On this episode of Millennial Money, we ask people across the globe to open up their bank accounts.
1: We're projected to do more than $200 million this year in revenue.
0: And share the unique ways they earn, spend, and save their income. Coming up,
2: I was making six figures, but the paycheck wasn't worth the detriment to my mental health.
0: From big tech to a tiny kitchen, find out how a move to France helped this American cook up a sweeter life.
3: The place barely looked open. There was weeds growing through the sidewalk cracks.
0: Find out what it costs to turn a rundown motel in Wyoming into a money-making business.
4: If I have to pay down the debt, I might as well pay it down with a good view.
0: Beautiful beaches and big savings. How a move to Greece helped this family reach financial freedom. Plus,
5: I look around and I see so many people who have a big career and they're so unhappy.
0: She turned down a job in engineering to manage a bookstore in New York City. See how she makes it work, earning $53,000 a year. I'm Ashton Jackson, a success reporter at CNBC Make It. And this is Millennial Money, a show that throws etiquette out the window and asks people personal questions about their finances. Like, how much is your rent? And what's your investment strategy? First up, meet a woman who traded a paycheck from Google for pastries in France. Here's why she's much happier going to work in an apron.
2: I've always had a love for pastry and just for creating in general. I really, really enjoy working with my hands. The joy of like baking came actually when I was in high school in home ec, and I had wanted to go to culinary school then, but it was just something at the time, you know, my family was just like, no. So that idea has really been with me for a really long time of just wanting to create for a living. My name is Valerie Valcourt. I am 34 years old. I make $30,000 per year, and I live in Tournon-sur-Rhône, which is a village in eastern France. I'm a pastry assistant at a restaurant called Maison Chabron. I am happier in France than I was in the U.S. I love being able to travel, the accessibility to nature, discovering new parts of the country. It's been so much fun. And of course, all of the pastries.
0: Valerie previously worked as an executive assistant in the tech industry in Seattle.
2: When I first decided to move to France, I was an administrative business partner at Google, and that was fall of 2020. Working in tech, I was making six figures, but the paycheck wasn't worth the detriment to my mental health.
0: Valerie decided to pursue her dream of attending pastry school in France.
2: I quit my job because I was like, okay, we're going to do this. I found a school. I got in. It was Escoffier in Paris, and I had gotten in, and I was like, okay, we're going to start January of 2021. I didn't have all the tuition, but I was just like, I'm going to make it work. What I didn't take into account, though, was, again, at what level my mental health was and what would happen to like my psyche upon quitting.
0: Valerie realized she wasn't mentally or financially ready to go through with the move to France. She went back to being an executive assistant in July 2021 and gave pastry school a second chance in January 2022.
2: I found this school called Gastronomicom. It was a fraction of the price of like other schools in France.
0: The school provided lodging, language classes, and an internship at a Michelin-level restaurant.
2: I planned to save around $25,000 in order to pay for tuition costs as well as move to France. I already had $10,000 in my savings, and so I had about 8 months to save up the rest to hit that goal.
0: Valerie moved to France for pastry school in December 2022. She spent more than $10,700 on tuition and nearly $2,000 on housing.
2: I originally expected to be in France for 7 months, 3 months of school plus my 4 month internship, but I've been here for about a year and a half now.
0: Valerie has been a pastry assistant at a restaurant since November 2023.
2: I can absolutely live comfortably on my salary and still paying my rent and my expenses.
0: Valerie rents a one-bedroom apartment for $567 a month.
2: I'm really getting my bang for my buck because I don't know many places in the U.S. where you can get a one-bedroom apartment for less than $600. 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That's close to many amenities.
0: Valerie is paying off two credit cards and a personal loan, totaling more than $7,000. She contributes nearly $450 a month toward debt repayment. She also spends more than $200 a month on food.
2: I get most of my meals from work, but I'm getting more into cooking again now that I have a kitchen.
6: Literally a sack of potatoes, it's only 99 cents. 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Oh. So another thing here is the wine. This is a Côte du Rhône, and it's like a local wine, $3.45. 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
0: Valerie recently bought a used 2001 Peugeot 206 for $1,500.
2: There were no apartments like near where I worked. I really needed that mobility and freedom to be able to travel.
0: Valerie works around 40 hours per week and gets 5 weeks of paid vacation every year.
2: When I get to work, the first thing I do is check to see how many clients we have. Then from there, I start looking at what items we need for our mise en place. From there, I'm baking, I'm whipping things. I'm just kind of running around the kitchen, getting myself ready. And so our tickets start coming in, and then we can see kind of like the layout of the land of what's in front of us. While French is spoken in the kitchen, we also do speak English, but outside of work, I'm still using French. I'm not fluent yet, but I can still have a conversation with people and have them understand me, which is nice. French kitchens definitely like have a reputation, but I would say the differences are it didn't feel like the times when I was an administrative business partner or an executive assistant that I could necessarily be off. Whereas here, I'm the one who's sometimes staying later and doing stuff, and people are like, why are you here? Go home. The French culture is like, when it's time to rest, it's time to rest. And also have a glass of wine every now and then. I am happier here than in the US. It's been lovely. I do hope to continue working in pastry. I feel like there's so much for me to learn. While being a pastry chef is not necessarily the goal itself, I do still want to work in the industry for as long as I can. I could definitely see myself moving to different parts of France, especially further south. The weather's gorgeous, and also this is just a beautiful country, and I would love to keep exploring and discovering more of it. One day, I would absolutely consider moving back to the US. My family and friends are there, and I miss them more than I can say, and it feels important to one day go back to my roots and bring what I've learned from France to the US.
0: Up next, from drab to fab.
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1: Welcome back to Millennial Money. You're about to meet a couple who saw this old motel and said, let's buy it. Here's how they turned it into a thriving business.
2: Dozens of people who've left reviews saying they feel like this is like their home away from home, and it's a really safe small town. Grable and the motel in general are like a blank canvas, I say, and we just get to decorate, and that's the fun part. 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
3: And my name is Chris Harwood, and I'm 38 years old. 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
1: Chris and Roxana's home is connected to the hotel, and they live there with their four-year-old son.
3: The motel, when we picked it up, was not really operational. The place barely looked open. There was weeds growing through the sidewalk cracks and the driveway.
2: The water heaters needed to be replaced. The AC units needed to be replaced. It had been 25 years since anything big like that had been upgraded and changed.
5: Hey, Grandma. Oh, dear. This is Chris's grandma. She's helping us fold laundry.
3: Those first 2 years, I estimate that we probably put north of just about $100,000 into simple refurbishment.
4: This is what a double clean looks like.
3: On a given day, I would say we clean 2 to 3 hours with stripping the rooms. I think this summer we were averaging about 10 to 15 rooms a day we would clean.
1: In 2023, the couple paid themselves $44,000. So far in 2024, the couple has paid themselves roughly $115,500, putting them on track for about $174,000 in annual income. It includes $700 Roxana earned from her biofield tuning services.
3: We see a lot of families based on Yellowstone.
2: And we have a contract with the railroaders. We got that contract in November of last year. So we have to have 4 rooms available all the time for railroaders. One of our biggest expenses for the motel is supplies, towels, sheets, trash can liners, cleaning supplies.
3: Utilities are quite heavy. Just between internet, power, that adds up pretty quick.
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3: So I would say our price ranges time of the year. Middle of the summer, like July, when we're at our busiest, it could be $125 to $145 a room per night. Dead of winter, we're closer to like $75 to $85 a night. We haven't had 2 years in a row here that looked the same. It just depends on what's going on, how people are traveling.
1: In 2023, the Wheels Motel brought in about $212,000 and had a net loss of about $10,700.
2: We are on track in 2024 to turn a profit this year. It'll be one of our best years yet.
1: The motel is on track to bring in around $412,000 in revenue and turn an $81,000 profit in 2024.
3: When we were first starting the motel, we were paying ourselves basically nothing.
2: 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In many ways, our business and personal finances are commingled because we work from our home, but it's also our business. This building we're in right now is our home, but it's connected to 6 more motel rooms.
3: We're not paying rent, we're not paying a mortgage. 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I'm not taking a paycheck just for the sake of taking money out of the account. If I need to make a car payment, I pay myself a paycheck, make the car payment. The only outstanding personal debt we have is our car payment.
1: The couple makes irregular payments toward their BMW X5 M50i loan. In September, they paid $10,000 toward their debt and have nearly $33,000 left to pay off.
3: My father and my grandmother live here. We're currently building her house on our property. We cook 3 meals a day. We do that for essentially 5 people.
1: The couple spends about $1,500 a month on food. 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
2: He has health insurance through the veterans. We pay for our son's health insurance, and I choose not to have health insurance.
1: Chris and Roxana have a total of $206,700 in accounts at investment brokerages and cryptocurrency exchanges.
3: I have certain investments that I add to weekly. So usually I'll do $200 to $300 weekly as a dollar cost average into the markets. I grew up right here in Grable, Wyoming. My father bought this motel from my grandparents, actually. Coming back to this was easy because I built the place with my father. I know the ins and outs.
1: Before buying the hotel in 2017, Roxana worked in marketing and Chris worked at State Farm in Loveland, Colorado.
2: We did that for about 3 or 4 months before we both got so burnt out on big kid jobs, 9 to 5s, but it was more like 7 to 7.
3: I had spoken to Rox and I'd said, you know, at some point there's a good chance that my dad simply can't run the motel. And I had some attachment. Granted, I didn't think I'd ever come back here. It was not my dream to come do this again. I did not really enjoy it as a child. It was my grandparents who had called and said, you know, your father can't run the motel anymore. And if we don't want it, there's a good chance it'll go to the bank or be sold. And so Rox said yes. She said she wanted to do it. I was surprised because I didn't expect that. We were kind of just settling into Loveland. We had just had a housewarming party a month prior.
2: I'd only been to Grable one time before that, so I virtually had no memory of this place. I knew in my heart that this was going to be my path, and it couldn't have been a better choice for me.
1: Roxana and Chris quit their jobs and moved to Grable in 2017. They say they purchased the Wills Motel in 2017 for about $483,000 from Chris's father.
3: Probably spent about two and a half years of just making balloon mortgage payments on the motel to try to get that number down as close as we could so that I could finish it off with my savings and investment. We've never had employees because we've tried to squeeze every extra dime out of this place in order to get the note paid off and then get the place back to profitability.
1: They say they finished paying off the motel's mortgage in 2020.
3: Even though we work more hours here and we're much more committed to this, it never feels like it isn't our time. And that's probably my favorite aspect, is I don't ever feel really like I'm at work. My goal is to have enough saved by the time I'm 50 so that we can retire from this.
1: Chris says they would be comfortable retiring with $2 million.
3: I don't see us expanding the motel past the amount of rooms that we offer, but what I do see us doing is refurbishing and modernizing everything and potentially bringing more amenities online. We talk a lot about, you know, potentially selling and going somewhere, but we kind of struggle with the idea of where we would go and what we would do afterwards. I kind of wonder from time to time if this isn't the kind of business that we'll just save to hand over to my son so that he has something in the future.
1: Up next, see how this entrepreneur turned his Baltimore deli into a multi-million dollar restaurant empire.
0: I didn't know a ton about fine dining.
1: And later, how a 26-year-old bookstore manager cuts costs to live in one of the world's most expensive cities.
6: I'm not going to sugarcoat it. It's hard, but it's so worth it.
1: And for more great stories about work, money, and successful living, scan this QR code and head over to cnbcmakeit.com. We'll be right back.

0: for the ones who get it done.
1: Welcome back to Millennial Money, where we ask people to explain exactly how they earn, spend, and save their hard-earned cash. Next up, you're about to meet an entrepreneur who turned one deli into 50 bars and restaurants. Here's how he built a hospitality empire.
2: I think the struggle is that you can't be everywhere at once. I'd very much like to be in every single place we have every day. We have now 50 units open and operating. That's just not feasible. And so it's about not having control over that is, I think, the most difficult part of being a bigger restaurant corporation. My name is Alex Smith. I'm 39 years old. I'm president of Atlas Restaurant Group, and we're projected to do more than $200 million this year in revenue.
1: Atlas Restaurant Group is a hospitality business with 50 bars, restaurants, and entertainment concepts nationwide. Atlas brought in over $145 million in gross sales for 2023 and is on track to bring in over $200 million in 2024.
2: One of our founding principles is integrity of product. Whether it's the deli and you freshly shaved turkey or it's a prime steak at one of our restaurants, we always try and put the best product on the table. The biggest expense in the restaurant business is labor. Second to that is food cost. Obviously, it's been difficult because labor continues to increase as far as the cost of labor, and food cost continues to increase. Part of the reason things are so expensive is our margins are already thin as an owner-operator, so a lot of that gets passed on to the consumers. Prices go up. But obviously, labor and food in the last couple of years, especially with inflation, have been the highest cost for us.
1: Atlas's highest grossing restaurant, the Chop Tank in Annapolis, brought in nearly $16 million in gross sales in 2023. Atlas's 50 businesses share resources with each other to cut down on costs.
2: They don't share resources with talent. We can obviously plug people in where we need to help support if there's an issue. But we share resources through marketing. We share resources through HR. We share resources through finance. Procurement's a big one. The same lettuce you get in the deli, the romaine, is the same romaine you get in any of our restaurants. It's the same pepper, it's the same fryer oil. The benefit is that you do have a procurement team that is doing group buying to drive bottom line to the restaurants. I was born in Timonium, Maryland, and lived in Baltimore, Maryland here the last 17 years. Both sides of my family are born and bred Baltimore people. My grandfather on my mom's side, John Paterakis, he was a commercial baker turned developer. Just a great example of how relentless hard work can beat all.
1: Alex's grandfather owned H&S Bakery, a major bread roll supplier for McDonald's. He was also a key developer in Baltimore's Harbor East area, where Alex opened his first business.
2: There was a movie theater that was under construction in Harbor East, which is a development that my family's involved in. I just thought that an ice cream store would do great next to the movie theater. So I asked if there was any space available, and there was. There was a 1,100 or 1,200 square foot space right next to the theater.
1: Alex secured the space and made plans to open a Haagen-Dazs franchise there. Alex attended manager-owner-operator standard training for Haagen-Dazs in Minneapolis in 2007.
2: I was certainly intimidated going up there as a 20-year-old and going through the Haagen-Dazs school. Essentially, you learn everything on how to run a small business. You're learning how to do payroll. You're learning how to do inventory. You're learning how to schedule. You're learning about marketing, guest reviews. You're learning how to maintain equipment. And the most important is operations. You name it, we did everything. So the day that I opened that store, I could and did run the store by myself.
1: Alex says he needed about $100,000, which came primarily from a tenant improvement allowance, to build out the store.
2: I always say this to anybody who's in the restaurant business: your second and third location are the most vital, are the most important. Because a lot of people in this business, they have a great first location, and then they try their second location, and it turns out to either not produce what they thought it was, or take you in a negative direction, and then you end up losing both. And so in this business, to get the critical mass, you have to be successful on your second and third business.
1: After managing the Haagen-Dazs for almost 3 years, Alex wanted to open his own original establishment in Harbor East.
2: I saw a need in the community for daytime lunch. And so I thought, how can I monetize this?
1: Alex says he needed about $300,000 to build out Harbor East Deli and open it in May 2010. He says the money came from the additional TIA, cash flow from the Haagen-Dazs, and his savings.
2: I was ringing up customers, and I was making pizzas, and I was taking all the deliveries, and You know, the first year or two that I opened that business, I was there every single day, open to close. So, I just had the confidence to, at that point, that I got from Häagen-Dazs to operate that business.
1: For his third business, Alex wanted to open up a fine dining location.
2: I didn't know a ton about fine dining. And so I was like, okay, I'm going to hire the very best people that know what they're doing in the community that I knew.
1: In August 2012, Alex opened Uzo Bay on the Harbor East waterfront.
2: I remember working at the deli for lunch service to talk to the guests. And by 5 o'clock, I was at Uzo for dinner service. And I'd work through dinner service and I would touch every table and talk to every guest. I knew how to run every aspect of the business. And I was involved in every aspect of the business. I was involved in all the pricing, the menu changes, the day-to-day operations, everything from the lighting to the sound to the playlist to the music to the candles that were ordered. I touched every aspect of it. And I think at that time I was very confident and I knew that if I focused on this, it'd be very difficult to fail because I'm in it. I just had a feeling of I'm on top of this.
1: According to Atlas, the three businesses brought in $6 million in 2012 revenue. In October 2014, Alex started Atlas Restaurant Group.
2: We hired a finance person, we hired an HR person, we hired a social digital media person, and we started to figure out what are the departments that we need to execute a larger plan.
1: Atlas's first expansion outside of Maryland was in 2017 with a restaurant in Boca Raton, Florida.
2: Which is the only location that we've ever closed and abandoned the location. It was just a location mistake. I was young. I wanted to expand to South Florida. It was extremely hard to do because you just don't have bandwidth down there. It was my first big failure, but it was a learning experience, and I learned a lot from it. Atlas today is very well organized. We probably have 40 corporate employees broken down into procurement, HR, entertainment, design and branding, marketing, and then operations. I'm heavily involved in conceptualization, designing new projects, looking at menus and spaces and figuring out what we're going to be doing in there. In addition, I run all the finance, business development, and strategic oversight of the company.
1: In June 2024, Atlas acquired a majority stake in Big Fish Restaurant Group in Delaware, adding 16 locations to its portfolio.
2: Rehoboth is a two-hour drive from Baltimore, so it's something in the region that we can acquire that there's synergy of brands. They're in seafood, they're in sushi. Our same distributors go to Delaware, and with group buying, we can save significant dollars.
1: Atlas has over 2,700 employees in five states. According to the business, it's the largest independently owned restaurant group in the Mid-Atlantic.
2: This is where I was born, and it's where I'll die. You know, I want to make sure that we leave it a better place.
1: Next.
0: I didn't want a job that was going to require me to sit at a desk.
1: She traded the financial stability of a corporate job to create a life she loves in New York City. Find out how she makes it work after the break. And for more great stories about work, money, and successful living, scan this QR code and head over to Make It on CNBC.com. We'll be right back.

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1: Welcome back to Millennial Money, where we ask people to explain exactly how they earn, spend, and save their hard-earned cash. Next up, you're about to meet a 26-year-old who said no thanks to a desk job to pursue her passion for reading and writing. Here's how much she earns, spends, and saves in New York City.
2: I'm not ready to set my sights on a capital C career. I look around and I see so many people who have a big career and they're so unhappy. I feel like with my little C career and my little life that I have, I feel like I get so much more meaning and fulfillment on a day-to-day basis. My name is Eileen Tyrrell. I'm 26 years old and I live in New York City on $53K a year. New York just has an energy to it that I don't know if I've experienced anywhere else. Just feels electric when you're walking around.
3: I commute into Brooklyn every day.
2: I am the store manager at the bookstore, and from that I make $45,000 a year. The remaining $8,000 comes from side jobs, primarily freelance writing. I also do pet sitting, and now I'm making money from TikTok.
4: Spend the day with me as a normal person living in New York on about $50K a year.
2: I want to show people that you don't need to be making six figures to have a good life in New York. It does feel very romantic, and just getting to be around books all day long and getting to talk to customers about books and shelve books and see what new books are coming out is a very special job. It's the kind of job that maybe you wanted when you were a little kid and then you grew up and you had to be funneled into the corporate pipeline or whatever. Budgeting in New York can be hard. I make $53,000 a year, and people ask me all the time how it's possible to live here on that income. I'm not gonna lie, I'm not gonna sugarcoat it. It's hard, but it's so worth it.
5: Once or twice a week, I'll meal prep multiple meals, and that will be my lunch for work.
2: It's okay that I'm living on this tight budget. For me, it comes down to three things. I don't have a lot of debt, I have very reasonable rent, and I don't spend a lot of money.
5: This is one of my staple meals. Ate so many of these that the dentist told me I had five cavities.
2: My parents pay for my phone bill. Thank you, Mom and Dad. Other than that, I pay for everything myself. However, I do have the safety net of knowing that they would be able to help me if something were to go wrong.
5: This is my go-to meal, honestly, when I don't want to spend a lot of money.
2: I have about $3,000 in student loans, so my monthly payment is very manageable. I pay off my credit cards every month. I have two of them, and I will not let them roll over. I think my parents, and specifically my dad, instilled such a fear in me of credit card debt that it feels sacrilegious to ever let payments accumulate. I pay $1,566 a month in rent. That does not include utilities. I live with two roommates, so that is a lot to pay to have two roommates, but for Manhattan, that is a good deal. I just don't really spend a lot of money. I don't buy a lot of things. All of my furniture and most of my possessions are things that I either brought with me from college or are hand-me-downs that friends gave me.
5: This puffer, someone left it at a party at my friend's house, so this jacket was free.
2: I kind of had to train myself to find hobbies and interests that weren't related to spending money. That really helps when you're living on this type of budget. I try to keep my dining out expenses low because that adds up very quickly. However, I get a bacon, egg, and cheese from my local deli probably once or twice a week.
5: Can I do a bacon, egg, and cheese on a toasted everything bagel?
2: There are a couple expenses that I don't really stress about. The first one is buying coffee every day. Going to a coffee shop and having a face-to-face interaction is so underrated.
4: Drip coffee with half and half?
2: It's honestly a highlight of my day. It's absolutely worth the $4.50 that I pay for my coffee every day. I think the idea that we should be sacrificing these little expenses for the sake of an extra $20, $30 a week, that's an idea that I struggle with because I think sometimes those little expenses are tied to a sense of community and a sense of greater purpose. I donate about $100 of my monthly budget to various organizations. I want to give back to a city that gives me so much. I try to focus on local organizations, food banks, and mutual aid, stuff like that.
1: Eileen has about $1,900 in savings.
2: I have thought about the risks of living with this little in savings And to me, at this moment in time, it's worth it. I'm comfortable taking that risk and hoping that things are going to work out further down the line. A lot of people might view that as naive or financially irresponsible, and that's okay. I grew up in the Chicago suburbs, and I studied civil engineering at Iowa.

0: degree, I remembered that I'm not really a math and science person. I'm more of a language person. I love books. I love reading and writing. At that point, I was already halfway through the program, and so I figured I would just stick it out because I had taken way too many math classes at that point to give up. I started to develop a backup plan because I knew that once I graduated, I was probably not going to be pursuing a full-time career in engineering. Once I graduated, I was ready for something else. I was ready to try living somewhere that I had never lived before.
1: Eileen moved to New York City in 2022.
0: When I moved to New York, I had about $3,000 in savings. That was after I had paid for the moving truck and for my first month of rent and the security deposit.
2: These are going to be so good.
0: I knew I obviously needed a job.
2: Hi.
0: I did apply to a couple of engineering jobs, and I actually got an offer. It was $67,000 a year.
2: Thank you.
0: I thought about it, and I ultimately turned it down. I had just made a promise to myself that I wasn't going to take a job just because it felt like the natural step or the expected thing for me. I wanted a job that filled my cup every day. I didn't want a job that was going to require me to sit at a desk and do work that ultimately wasn't meaningful to me. It was from that decision that I ended up first working in a bookstore. I always kind of pictured it as more of a stopgap job, but I just fell in love with it. I didn't expect it to expand into what is now my full-time job, but that's how things go, I guess. You never know what's right around the corner. I'm pretty content with my life. At the moment, I'm not yearning for anything else. I have a job that I love. I have a life that I love. And the financial stability is not quite there, but for now, it's a trade-off that I'm comfortable with and I'm willing to make because I love my life so much. There's this Oscar Wilde quote that goes something like, "With freedom, flowers, books, and the moon, how could one not be perfectly happy?" I have freedom. I can go buy flowers. Okay, sometimes I can't afford flowers, but I have freedom and I have books and I have the moon, and that is enough for me a lot of the times.
1: Next.
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0: 1-800-707-2637.
1: Welcome back to Millennial Money, where we ask people to explain exactly how they earn, spend, and save their hard-earned cash. Next up, this millennial mom sold everything to move her family from Texas to Greece. From rebuilding her family's finances to embracing a whole new way of life, here's how she makes it work.
2: I think I've always really known that I wasn't supposed to be in the U.S. I've never really felt like I truly belonged there. Working as a digital nomad, I'm able to spend my days with my family and with my husband, and it's honestly made such a huge difference in our life. Being in the United States, it's all about hustle culture, and really your worth is tied into your productivity. But here in Greece, especially just the European mindset, is rest is really valued, and it's something that's made a really big difference in our life.
3: My name is Kara Celeste West. I'm a luxury travel concierge and a travel content creator currently living in Greece.
1: Kara lives on Syros, a Greek island in the Aegean Sea. She moved there in June 2024 with her husband Harley and their two-year-old daughter Zora.
2: After I had my daughter, I was working for a German company at the time as a contractor in the United States. And because I was a contractor and not an employee, I didn't qualify for maternity leave. And when I started to find, you know, other content creators, especially through social media on TikTok, talking about all of the different things that countries do for women, for children, for families, it really started to get me thinking of, well, maybe they do it better abroad.
1: Before leaving the U.S., Kara and Harley both worked full-time.
2: My husband was actually a restaurant manager, and I worked in the travel industry. So it was very similar to a company like Kayak or Airbnb.
1: In 2024, Kara earned over $71,000 working remotely as a travel concierge, putting together packages for a luxury travel site. As of November 2024, she's made about $65,000 in sponsorships as a travel content creator on TikTok and Instagram.
2: Being in the travel industry full-time and also being able to be a travel content creator has been an absolute dream job for us, and I wouldn't have it any other way. So June was an interesting month for us because we had a lot of unexpected expenses. We did know the application fees that we were gonna need to pay for the digital nomad visa, but because we also wanted to make sure that the visas were done right and properly the first time, we went ahead and also hired an attorney, which was also an additional expense. We had a couple of friends come visit us that month, so we were also entertaining as well, so eating out a lot more than we typically do. And also one of the things that I've been able to do, because we're able to live on one income abroad, and also too because the cost of living is much lower, I put as much as I possibly can into paying our debt.
1: Kara and Harley currently have about $62,000 in credit card debt.
2: At the time of leaving the U.S., we had about $72,000 worth of debt. We did partner with a financial advisor who really kind of helped us figure out a way in which we could be strategic about managing the debt. Of course, one of the biggest things that's been super helpful is that I'm able to bring my job with me. This allows me to pay down my debt and earn a salary while still being able to travel and see the world. So we are still in a place where we're still paying down that debt. But, you know, the way I look at it is my debt is going to be the same whether I'm here in Greece traveling and living abroad or whether I'm in the United States. So, you know, if I have to pay down the debt, I might as well pay it down with a good view.
1: She's been using her earnings from brand sponsorships to help pay down their debt.
2: By the end of this year, we will have been able to pay down a little over $20,000, and we're going to continue to keep chipping away at it.
1: Before moving to Greece, Kara and her family lived in Austin, Texas. Kara says the final straw was the 2022 shooting in Uvalde, Texas.
2: We lived in Texas at the time, and it was absolutely devastating to hear this news. But unfortunately, it wasn't surprising to me. And it was truly in that moment that I knew I needed to get my daughter out of the U.S. for her safety.
1: Kara learned about a program called Boundless Life, which works with families who want to travel and work abroad. It provides housing, children's education, and co-working hubs.
2: I took the idea to my husband. I said, look, this is a 3-month program that we could do. We could test this out, see if this is something that we could see ourselves doing.
0: Kara and her family lived in Portugal from January to March 2023.
2: My husband was definitely very hesitant about the idea to live abroad. I think we're only like a month in and we were on the train on our way from central Portugal to Lisbon, which is about a 45-minute train ride. And I said, you know, I really love our life here. And he said, me too. And so we kind of looked at each other and said, I think we're gonna sell everything. And he was completely on board.
0: Kara and her family have been living abroad full-time since July 2023.
2: By the end of this year, as digital nomads, we will have been to 14 countries together as a family, which is incredible. Portugal, of course, Greece, where we are now, and we also this summer spent some time in Albania, which we really enjoyed, and also Belize and Mexico have been some of the places that we've stayed at the longest, where we've really gotten a chance to experience local life. As a Black woman, living and traveling through Europe has been so incredibly liberating. I feel so free here. I just get to exist in peace, and I'm not worried about someone following me around at the store or, you know, treating me differently because of my skin color. I'm just seen as an American here.
0: Kara and Harley eventually decided to settle in Syros, Greece. They applied for a digital nomad visa there, which allows foreign visitors to do remote work.
2: One of the biggest reasons we decided on Greece was because their digital nomad visa process was much more convenient for us. We could actually apply for our residency visa from within Greece. So that digital nomad residency visa allowed us 2 years in the country. And we could also stay in Greece while our paperwork was processing. We were also able to apply digitally. We hired an attorney. Because all of the paperwork has to be translated, it made it so much easier to have assistance.
0: Kara and Harley spent about $5,880 on their move to Syros.
2: I get this question all the time, is why did we decide on Greece? And there's a few different reasons for that. I wanted to be able to raise my daughter in a safe environment, and that's exactly what we were able to find here in Syros, Greece. The island is incredibly safe. One of the other biggest reasons was the cost of living. My husband and I were both working full-time, and in order for us to save on childcare costs, we were working opposite shifts from each other, and that also meant that we never really saw each other. So what we've really been able to achieve by living abroad has been getting more time back for us as a family, and we spend so much time together now that we're a nomadic family.
0: Kara is the family's main breadwinner. Harley quit his job and is now a stay-at-home dad.
2: We can afford to live on one income, which has been the biggest change for our family, to be able to spend more time with each other, to just have a slower pace of life. And also, you know, this is amazing for my daughter to have so much time with her father and, you know, for him to have that time as a dad that most dads don't get a chance to do. I feel like when we were living in the U.S., we, even though we're making more money, we still felt like we were living paycheck to paycheck, and we just couldn't enjoy the little things. But once we came here to Greece and just to many other countries in Europe, we were able to afford those little luxuries, you know, just going to take a stroll and getting some gelato, or, you know, having some coffee at a cafe, take a really inexpensive ferry to another island for a day trip. It's been tough having to miss, you know, big moments with our family, whether it be birthdays or holidays. But honestly, I would give everything in order for us to be able to live this lifestyle. I can honestly say I don't feel like we'll ever move back to the U.S. permanently. It is truly such a more fulfilling, more richer life abroad. The experiences that we've been able to have as a family abroad, just being able to see the world, to meet new people, to experience a new language, cultures, traditions, is just so special and something that we aren't really exposed to enough in the United States. So while I know that we won't be nomadic forever, I definitely know that our home is outside of the U.S.
0: And for more great stories about work, money, and successful living, scan this QR code and head over to Make It on CNBC.com. I'll see you next time for more Millennial Money.

0: It's a luxury hospitality brand with properties in more than 20 countries. I'm Dan Murphy, and in this edition of Marketing Media Money, we explore the strategies behind Anantara Hotels and Resorts. Part of hospitality and leisure group Minor International, Anantara is the flagship brand within the Minor Hotels portfolio, which also includes NH, Avani, and Tivoli. The Anantara brand was launched in 2001 with the opening of a luxury resort in Thailand, where Minor International is headquartered. Over the past two decades, the brand has grown and today holds just under 50 hotels and resorts around the world, which promise to reflect the character of each destination and offer guests experiences, adventure, and indulgence. In this edition of Marketing Media Money, we visit one of Anantara's latest resorts, explore the meaning of modern luxury, and to discover what sets this brand apart, I met with Minor International's chairman, Bill Heineke, at one of Anantara's recently acquired hotels in downtown Dubai. Take me back to the start. What was the original vision? What was the original concept that got you to the point of where you are today?
1: Well, we started in Thailand. Thailand is our home, and our very first hotel was in Hue Hin, and that was a rather unique royal destination in Thailand. And from there, we moved to the northern part of Thailand, and we opened up an elephant camp, the first elephant camp and hotel experience in Thailand. And, you know, it's from that sort of beginnings. We then moved into the Maldives, and these are all very unique locations, you might say, and not one, you know, on the beaten path. From there, we then began to get to much more well-known destinations like the Maldives, where you're competing with the world's best, and you have the advantage of you have your own private island. And it's what you do with that island. We're responsible for everything from the coral regeneration to generating power, water, and we're completely self-sustained. And the way the government leases you that island is you're fully responsible. So it's like running your own little small city on a beach resort. We're a publicly listed company, quoted on the Thai Stock Exchange and also on the Madrid Stock Exchange. And so I think we have to always look at where the money is going to get the most bang for its dollar. For right now, that's certainly been, we've been very successful in resorts, and we've also been very successful in cities. And we're focused very much on where we'll get the best return.
0: Today, there are Anantara hotels and resorts across Asia, Europe, and the Middle East, where two new properties have been introduced in Dubai within the last 12 months. I'm on my way to visit one of Anantara's latest resorts, which requires guests to check in at a sister property here on Dubai's Palm before taking a trip on this speedboat. I'm very excited. A few kilometres off the coast of Dubai, the Walled Islands are a man-made archipelago designed to replicate the map of the world. Construction began two decades ago, and the project has faced financial and logistical challenges, resulting in many of the islands still sitting empty, casting doubt over plans for the Walled Islands to become a destination in its own right. However, the opening of this resort on the Argentina island is seen as a sign of hope by other island owners and investors. I can see land. I think this must be it. So here we are. I've arrived. Let's go see what all the fuss is about. To welcome me on arrival was the resort's general manager, James Hewitson. Hi, you must be James.
2: Hi, Dan. Welcome to Anantara, the World Islands.
0: Thanks for having me. I've heard you're going to take me on a tour.
2: Absolutely. Let's get going.
0: Let's go. Comprised of 70 suites and villas, guests here are promised beach access just steps away from every room. So, James, Anantara operates this resort, but I understand the island is actually privately owned. Is that
2: yes,
0: correct?
2: Yes, Dan. The island's owned by a prominent Emirati family, and we also operate their asset on Anantara the Palm. And it was we were delighted to get this opportunity to operate Anantara the World Island Resort on their behalf.
0: Okay, fascinating. So, James, is that a common management structure in the region, would you say?
2: Yes, it's pretty common. Within the GCC, all the assets are generally owned by a local business. And then international operators such as Anantara will pitch to operate that business on their behalf and generate some amazing stories with our operations.
0: And we're outside one of the villas now. Can we take a look inside?
2: Yes, of course. Be my pleasure. Come this way, Dan. Well, Dan, here we have our junior beach pool suite. So we have three of these on the island. Huge demand so far, particularly from the UAE market, coming to enjoy a private pool suite looking at the horizon of the Dubai skyline.
0: Absolutely fantastic and surpasses all of my own expectations. The size is pretty incredible for a room on an island.
2: Yes, this is 105 square metres. The island in total is 210,000 square metres, and we have 70 keys, as we call them, which comprises of 30 suites and 40 villas. So it's a real unique offering here on the World Islands.
0: Competition in the luxury segment is pretty hot out there. How do you maintain a competitive advantage?
2: I think the Anantara brand really positions us correctly in the luxury segment. And we work with a lot of partners, consortia as we call them, so FHR, Finest Hotels and Resorts, as well as Virtuoso. When you partner with these companies, they're able to get you direct access to travel agents who are really selling to the consumer, and they can really recommend and drive international markets into Dubai.
0: So what is the experience that a typical guest is looking for when they come to visit the island?
2: I think the experience they're looking for when coming to this island is a taste of the Maldives. You know, it's a private island. You can walk around the whole island without being interrupted. It's peace, tranquility. There's a few activities as well you can do. But just to really escape the hustle and bustle of the city, we're 20 minutes from the city, so you can really get that island remote feel without having to get on an aeroplane and fly too far out of the city.
0: And to experience a room like this one, it is pretty incredible. But the money shot is out here by the pool. Can we take a look?
2: Yes, please.
0: Not only are we met by this beautiful private pool, but I'm also surprised to see its absolute beachfront as well.
2: Yes, it's a very unique feature to have a beachfront with these villas. There's, you know, only a handful of beach pool villas available in the UAE, so we're really delighted to have this product in our portfolio.
0: One of the other beautiful design features here is these bifold doors. How important is privacy for some of the clients who come here?
2: I mean, they're critical in the design. You want to be able to give the privacy that the doors offer, but you also want to be able to offer the open views of the Dubai skyline so that people can enjoy that as their preference.
0: And so, James, how much is this villa per night?
2: This villa will retail around $850 a night currently. For the size of the room, it's a good price.
0: There are 8 brands within the Minor Hotels Group, ranging from luxury chains like Anantara to more budget-friendly options.
1: We have about 550 hotels globally in something like 56 countries, and we probably own a third of them outright. We have another third that are leased long-term for 30 to 50 years, and then we have another one-third where we just purely manage them for our owners. Actually, most of our hotels in the Middle East are managed.
0: So, Bill, what do you look for when you're taking on a new property?
1: Something that will give us a difference to our competitors. You know, we very often today, I would say, it's about experiential travel. It's about achieving an experience that's different than what you would get from any other hotel or any other brand. And Anantara has become very well known for doing that, because we're used to going to very remote places and at the same time into cities, whether it be Rome or Dubai.
0: So why do you think that's the case, and what are the factors that are driving this experiential travel experience as you describe it?
1: Well, it's really, you know, I think post-COVID, you can honestly say that people are looking for different things now. They've been stopped from traveling for nearly 2 years, but there's so much pent-up demand. But each person has a different thing that he's missed during that 2 years that he's been locked up. And we just try to deliver what it is. But, you know, no two consumers are alike in what they want today.
0: Coming up, marketing modern luxury.
3: You have to stand out of the crowd. For some, it's all about opulence and service. For others, it's all about remoteness and privacy. While some other ones want to have something new to explore, some new discoveries.

0: 1-800-545-5522.
1: Welcome back to Marketing Media Money and to the World Islands in Dubai, where I'm exploring the strategies behind the global luxury hotel and resort brand, Anantara. The global luxury travel market is forecast to grow by more than 6% and exceed $1.5 trillion by 2028, according to research by ReportLinker. With a growing market, brands like Anantara will no doubt be keen to maximize their share. Anna Maria Rajachkovic is Director of Marketing for the Minor Hotels Group, of which Anantara is the flagship brand.
2: So marketing a luxury brand like Anantara and a property like this one needs an additional layer of narrative on top of your typical marketing messages. I mean, you have to stand out of the crowd, which is easier said than done these days. For some luxury guests, it's all about opulence and service. For others, it's all about the remoteness and privacy, while some other ones want to have something new to explore, some new discoveries, which is what Anantara is all about.
1: So what are some of the marketing strategies that you use in order to fill the rooms here?
2: Well, I think that content is king. Not only filling the rooms here, but every hotel. I mean, in the market, marketing in the luxury industry, especially in hospitality, is all about how you tell the story. However, there is a big danger of telling that story for the sake of it. It should not be always sales driven. Sometimes you want to tell the story for people to dream and feel on that more emotional level as opposed to click and buy. I can give you a very good example. It's a recent campaign that we have done for Anantara called Reimagine with Anantara. After people has been locked in and they were away from people they love and things they love, we wanted to basically reconnect them to joy and love of traveling as soon as the borders started reopening. This specific campaign generated over 2 million views in a month over different platforms. It was done purely on awareness and goosebump effect.
1: How do you create that competitive advantage when it comes to a brand positioning perspective? Why does Anantara stand out versus your very well-known peers? Yeah.
3: Well, we're very indigenous. So we're trying to give people a unique experience to the location that they're in. When you wake up in the morning in your room, we want you to know that you're in Dubai or in Ireland or in Rome. We don't want you to think that you're in a typical branded hotel that's the same all over the world.
1: Developing loyalty is also really critical. How important is that when it comes to attracting people back to the hotel, not just to visit once, but to keep them coming back?
3: I think it's a very critical aspect. We joined Global Hotel Alliance. We were one of the founders of Global Hotel Alliance. And, you know, today in 100 countries, they've got probably 50 brands and 800 hotels. And we make up about half of those. But it gives us a presence all over the world. It gives our guests an opportunity to experience other locations that we may not be in yet, but we hope to be there sooner or later. And so we're finding loyalty is a very critical aspect. We have about 25 million loyalty members. That may not seem like much against the giants in the industry, but when you consider that we only have 550 hotels to direct our 25 million to, it gives us a very competitive advantage.
1: So how do you grow and develop that into the future, and how would you characterize the value of those loyalty members?
3: If you satisfy those customers, you know, you're as good as your last hotel stay or your last meal. If you disappoint them, you know, with social media the way it is and with the ability for people to choose so easily in a city like Dubai, you can choose, you know, any brand you want and they're all here. But if you don't disappoint those consumers, your loyal customers, they tend to come back again and again, and they tend to seek you out wherever you are in the world.
1: What drives a consumer decision? Is it price or is it that loyalty that you're talking about?
3: Price used to be very important, but today it's more important to be competitive in the experience that you're delivering to the consumer. And they're becoming very much more choosy. And COVID has really brought out demands that were never there before. Ultra high net worth people, they want a totally different experience, and they want it usually delivered to them in an exceptional way. So it's not unusual for us to have, whether it be in a camp in Africa or it's in a villa in Phuket, that we deliver this, they'll have their own private screening room. They don't want to go to a theater. They don't want to be with other people. They'll have their own private chef, their own private dining room. They want to be able to get together for breakfast as a family unit. And, you know, time has become so precious. We operate private jets, and we've seen more demand for private jets than we've ever seen. So, you know, people are concerned about time, security, safety, And that applies wherever you are in the world, whether you're in Dubai, you're in London, or, you know, you're in Bangkok.
1: The travel, tourism and hospitality industries were hit hard by the pandemic, and the recovery is still ongoing. However, the numbers do seem to be moving in the right direction. According to the UN World Tourism Organization, the number of tourists traveling between January and September in 2022 was up 133% on the same period in 2021. And the number of tourists is forecast to reach 65% of pre-pandemic levels by the end of 2022. Despite this, ongoing COVID restrictions in some countries and inflation in others, exacerbated by Russia's war in Ukraine, are presenting challenges for hotel chains like Anantara.
3: As we look back at how many cities have handled the challenge of COVID, you know, probably the Middle East, the Maldives and others have done extremely well. You know, Bangkok remained locked down until just a month ago. China today, our hotels in China are still facing a huge challenge because they're completely locked down. Nobody can get in or out of China. So, you know, these are some of the challenges that we've seen. But on the other side, we've also seen the opening up. Today, Thailand's biggest customers and the most in terms of spending power are the Saudis. We're talking about 32 years that no one from Saudi Arabia could visit Thailand. And that was one of their favorite cities. So today we're experiencing a whole revival of that. And the problems that we have in Europe with Russia and the Ukraine, the fact that China's still locked down, these are things that have held back travel from these markets. But, you know, I'd like to believe that by next year we're going to see them open. And then that's going to provide a whole new stimulus to this to our travel industry.
0: So that means you expect growth to be able to continue once we see the easing of those border restrictions in China, perhaps moderation when it comes to the war in Ukraine. Other factors are going to drive growth moving forward.
3: Absolutely. And, you know, the days, I think the companies that are going to be successful in this new era, you could say, you know, are the ones that have adapted well. You know, the days of cheap labor, cheap energy, cheap money are all gone. So today, if you're not agile and nimble, you're not going to survive in this new world because it's going to be a very expensive place to operate. And that means you're going to have pricing power. So, you know, people will pay, but they want something different. They want a better experience than they've ever had before. And you're going to have to price it as such because, you know, what we've seen with supply chains and the problems and the costs, rising inflation and labor costs, you won't be able to compete unless you can deliver that experience, and you need money and people to deliver it, and you're going to have to be able to price it accordingly.
0: Do you think that your guests are willing to pay more to visit an Anantara versus one of your other perhaps high-end or luxury peers that might be able to keep costs lower?
3: It's all about experiences. So what we're always striving for is that experience. You know, I like to believe that every one of our hotels, every one of our destinations, every one of our facilities has got a different story to tell than our competitors. And that's what they're looking for. And we spend more time probably trying to create those experiences and those stories about the experience that they're going to have because it's just so much more costly to travel. So to me, it's all about the experiences. Can we deliver, you know, newer and better experiences than they've ever had before?
1: Still ahead on Marketing Media Money. How social media is influencing Anantara's offering.
4: These images go around the world in seconds. So it's really important for us to have those moments captured and then shared with friends.

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1: In this edition of Marketing Media Money, we go inside luxury hospitality brand Anantara. As part of its marketing strategy, the company regularly works with social media influencers, who often receive a discounted stay in exchange for creating content for their followers, which promotes the resorts.
2: It's all about the social media. We have virtually no advertising budget, but we have a tremendous budget to try and get, whether it's writers or influencers or people to see what we're doing and to be able to experience it and then express that to our consumers in a manner that they would like to see it, whether it be on social media, in magazines, on television, you name it. But today it's all about word of mouth, trusting the source that's giving you the information. It's not about paid advertisements in the leading publications of the world. And I tend to be most influenced by people that I respect or that I think have a similar lifestyle or what have you. And that's what we're seeing today in all of these markets.
1: Back at the Anantara World Islands Dubai Resort, General Manager James showed me some of the Insta-ready attractions.
3: James, just off the pool area is this really incredible sculpture. What are we looking at here?
4: So this is a heart shape created by the owner, and he positioned it here on the island to capture the view of Burj Khalifa from the island. So it's a real Instagram shot that all the guests can capture when they stay here.
3: And was a lot of the hotel designed with social media in mind?
4: Yeah, there were lots of key elements, the swings in the sea, some of the bubble dining and things like this. So some great opportunities to get some great pictures with a great backdrop all around the island.
3: And how important is that from a marketing perspective?
4: Well, it's critical because these images go around the world in seconds. So anyone coming here and then sending an image through their accounts can be seen all over the world. So it's so really important for us to have those moments captured and then shared with friends.
3: And in a way, the resort and the hotel has really been designed with a photo opportunity in mind, particularly with its orientation around the sun.
4: Yes, the way that it was designed was breakfast would get the sunshine. So you get sunshine, sunrise in the morning as the sun rises. And then Kamar is named Moon, the name of our restaurant, gets the sunset there. So you can really see the sun in the morning and then say farewell to the sun in the evening.
3: So a unique experience on both sides of the day.
4: Correct.
1: There's also a sporting activity with an environmentally friendly twist.
3: So James, not a full golf course, but you have a mini driving range here.
4: Yeah, this is one of our recreational activities. And the golf balls uniquely are made of fish food. So guests on the island can stand up here, take a swing with a club and send the ball into the sea and feed the fish at the same time. So something to help the environment out there.
3: So how important is the environment and conservation for Anantara?
4: It's hugely important. It's one of the big key drivers for the company at the moment. The way we operate the island, using an RO plant, having create our own water, we make our own bottled water, we have a digester for the food waste. So we really try and be as environmentally friendly as possible, and we'll continue to be more environmentally friendly as we move forward.
3: So fish food, you said?
4: Fish food.
3: Better give it a go then, I think.
4: Please do. Fantastic.
3: A bit more practice, I think, I need, James.
4: No, great shot.
3: It was good fun, though.
4: Glad you enjoyed it.
1: Sustainability and reducing environmental impact are increasingly important to businesses across the entire hospitality sector.
2: You know, unless you've been asleep for the last, 5 years or 10 years, climate change is with us, and we can see it and experience it every day. Whether it's we protect, 90 kilometers of beachfront in Sri Lanka for turtles. We're regenerating coral off the Maldives. We've got probably one of the most sustainable elephant sanctuaries in the northern part of Thailand. And so we're very much involved in every aspect of it, whether it's, energy saving or it's making sure that the environment doesn't change in the area where we're operating. And we're trying to get to a zero emissions by, 2050, which is, and we're audited every year on where we're going on that. But then if you're not delivering it, I can tell you there are consumers today who will avoid you, like the plague. So you've got to be delivering this, and you've got to be a part of this global experience. We like to think that we think local where we are, but we try to act globally and globally responsible. And that's when you're operating in 56 countries, that's a critical aspect.
3: How important is marketing green and being green to the consumer now?
2: I think they're both very important. You know, you've got to not only market, but you've got to deliver it. And they can see it with their own eyes if you're not. You know, if you're full of plastic in the hotel or you're not involved in the local communities and not helping the people, then, you know, you're just not with it. And guests see that. You can't fool them, you know, very easily anymore. They're with social media the way it is, you know, trust me, if you don't tell them, somebody will. So you may as well be open and transparent today and what you're doing and share that with everyone. And I think you'll get credit for it, and people will reward you with more frequent visits and longer visits.
3: What would you say is the key risk or challenge to the outlook moving forward?
2: You know, the greatest risks are the ones that I don't know. We had just bought the NH hotels, and we bought 350 hotels, you know, a year before the pandemic. And of course, that's when you then hit a pandemic and you suddenly find that all of your hotels are closed and your 70,000 people are still expecting to get some support. It's a very expensive endeavor. But, you know, I'm confident that we've gone through one of the most difficult times. You know, every other crisis that I've seen was a walk in the park. This one was certainly the most challenging. You know, we blew through about $1 billion of losses during these 2 years. So, you know, today we're happy to be here. We're happy to be able to be competitive. We're happy to be able to see the light at the end of the tunnel. But today travel has resumed with a vengeance, and you can't stop it.
3: Bill Harnicke, thanks for speaking with me today.
2: Okay. Thank you very much.
3: That's all for this edition of Marketing Media Money. I'm Dan Murphy on the World Islands in Dubai. Thanks for watching.

0: probation. It's predicted to change the future of our digital lives. But how are brands embracing the metaverse? 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Hello, I'm Tanya Breyer, and on this episode, I pay a visit to The Sandbox, a virtual world that's attracting big celebrities and brands. Let's begin at the CNBC studios. No, not this one, but rather this one, built for us here in the metaverse. In this world, I become a virtual avatar, free to explore new realms and people. And my guide throughout the show will be the co-founder and CEO of The Sandbox, Sebastian Bourgé. Thank you so much for putting the studio together for us. It looks amazing, Seb.
1: Of course, and we're going to do something like we can't do. We're going to burn the floor in the studio.
0: Oh, okay.
1: With a little dance.
0: Oh, all right, do you want me to burn the floor with you?
1: Sure.
0: Okay.
1: All right, well, here we are dancing on stage in the studio while we are asking and answering some exciting questions around, like, what is the metaverse? What can we do in it?
0: But before we find out what we can do in it, let's find out where it came from. In 1838, UK scientist Sir Charles Wheatstone described what he called a stereoscope, a machine that allowed users to see 2D images in 3D. From then on, the idea of virtual worlds became a mainstay of science fiction. The term metaverse was first coined by Neal Stephenson in his 1982 novel Snow Crash. It was described as a virtual place where people could escape from a totalitarian regime. Neal Stephenson continues to speculate on what the future holds.
2: I think that the key to actually creating the metaverse now is getting talented content creators to put their creative minds to work, making those experiences. And I say experiences because what you enjoy is different for every individual. Some people might want to go and hang out with their friends. Some people might want to go see a concert or an art exhibition. Some people might want to play a video game.
0: And the gaming experience is the foundation of The Sandbox. It's a place where players build, control, and monetize experiences via NFTs and utility tokens called Sand. The platform is made up of digital areas called Land. Celebrities such as Snoop Dogg and DJ Steve Aoki and big brands such as Gucci, Lionsgate, and Time have all bought real estate as they look to engage with audiences in an entirely different way. My virtual avatar will be speaking to the brands throughout the show. But first, let's get back to the real world with The Sandbox's co-founder, Sebastian Bourgé. Well, thank you for joining me. And of course, you are the co-founder and COO of The Sandbox. I just want to start with the basic question. What is the metaverse for you?
1: Well, for us, we really see the metaverse as this myriad of virtual world, where users, through an avatar, that 3D representation of themselves, that new identity, will be able to access more fun, more immersive, more social, more creative type of experiences. But the real difference of the metaverse versus anything we've seen before in terms of virtual worlds, such as Second Life, Roblox, Fortnite, Meta, etc., is this idea that you own your identity, that avatar, you own all the digital assets and goods that you earn or created, such as wearables, equipment, game items, virtual houses, virtual land, and even your currency. And you can use any of those across all those virtual worlds that composed the metaverse.
0: And can you tell me a bit about The Sandbox and how it works?
1: The Sandbox started originally as a mobile game. Back in 2011, we had over 40 million installs over 8 years and 70 million players creation. But one struggle, that struggle was that we were not able to reward the players, the creators who contributed the most toward the content of the game and hence the revenue of our game. Fast forward toward 2018, we doubled into blockchain technology, into Web3 and decentralization, and we found NFTs as the main solution to enable creators to truly own and monetize the content they make. Combining NFTs and user-generated content, we've been working now for 4 years onto a new version of Sandbox. No longer a game, but a whole platform with creation tool, with a map, with a marketplace, with avatars, and with a no-code game maker. We have seen a large growth of the community through that. We've onboarded more than 300 brands. And today we can say that Sandbox is one of the leading decentralized virtual world that started with gaming, but really broadened the perspective. And now we see ourselves more as this entertainment platform with virtual concerts, virtual shows, art galleries, museums, and all sorts of experiences where users can make their own avatar or use avatars created outside of Sandbox, play with their NFT, play with their content, and truly own, monetize the content they create or they earn through gameplay.
3: What do you think sets you apart from your competitors?
1: We believe the metaverse should be user-first, user-driven, community-driven, and we want to reward all the users who are contributing to build the metaverse, make it a lively place, a fun place, where we'll be all connecting, socializing, interacting, and creating this new form of entertainment. So that means that the creators, the users, they get 95% of the revenue from the content they make or they sell. That's the first difference. The second difference is Sandbox is really a virtual world, meaning like the experiences are actually published on lands. Lands are a digital piece of real estate, and you access them with your avatar. You can become the neighbor of anyone in the metaverse. Like, we already have brands and celebrities, and you can become the virtual neighbor of those brands by owning the land, meaning like when players or users enter the experience from the brand and go to the edge of them, they will enter yours. That allows to create new kind of neighborhoods, design and owned places in the metaverse, which expand the universe both of the brand, the creativity for the community, and allows to have like new form of experiences.
3: From the marketing media money point of view, Seb, you talked about partnering with all these brands. Why are companies joining the metaverse, do you think?
1: Companies are joining the metaverse because they are looking at new ways to connect with users. And by doing so, by allowing their fans and their loyal users to interact, to create, to mix, to remix, to expand their universe through user-generated content, and even monetize, co-owning and sharing revenue from the creation they make, then they offer something new, a new kind of experience where fans feel like their contribution is being taken into account. I think that's quite exciting to think the metaverse is this non-stop, vibrant place where you can do all those activities, also not dance, socialize, play, learn as well, and potentially earn a revenue from the time you spend. And you do so in a place that embraces this diversity, this inclusivity of culture, of brand, and of user-generated content.
3: Still ahead, we venture further into the metaverse, speaking to the brands building lands.
4: It is a virtual destination that is, in a way, Gucci's playground.
5: We can do things that we can't do in the real world.
6: It's a vibrant community where consumers feel that they are receiving value for their time.

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1: Welcome back to Marketing Media Money in the Metaverse. I'm a virtual Tanya Breyer, and I'm exploring the sandbox with its co-founder Sebastian Bourget to find out why some brands are going all in when it comes to digital realms. First up is Gucci. The iconic luxury goods brand has bought land in the sandbox and is set to open a metaverse version of Gucci Vault. I caught up with Robert Trefus from Gucci to find out why.
2: We have, I think, over the years developed a reputation for being a little bit disruptive and being willing to embrace innovation in the way that we do things. And I think in terms of what the metaverse represents today, this is a new opportunity for expanding a community around a brand. In our case, we've always thought about what are adjacent opportunities. And so the Vault, which was launched just over a year ago now, was really thought of as a destination where we could have a playground and at the same time create, in a way, a cabinet of curiosities, curated at the end of the day by our creative director, Alessandro Michele. So it is a virtual destination that may in the future have some physical manifestations as well, that is, in a way, Gucci's playground.
1: Well, I'm here with Seb in the virtual world, so I have to ask, why did you choose to partner up with the Sandbox?
2: Sandbox, in a way, represents all that is so exciting about the metaverse, because they themselves are, in a way, piloting, experimenting, bringing an environment to life, and bringing it to life in the best possible way in terms of engagement with their own community.
1: Robert, how important is that community engagement?
2: The greatest brands today are those that allow their community to feel a sense of belonging. We're not involved in rocket science. We believe that fashion and luxury should be a joyful experience, something that really makes you feel worthwhile, something that allows you to express yourself fully. So I think that if we feel that we can answer all of those questions in a way and be able to take advantage of what the metaverse offers, this provides us with a really exciting opportunity for the future.
1: But does the metaverse change your marketing strategy?
2: Marketing is, in my view, something that needs to come after you have an authentic and a meaningful experience. It's something that can power that, can amplify that, but it should never become the reason that you're doing something.
1: Robert, thank you for your time.
2: You're welcome.
1: For all its experiments in the digital realm, Gucci, of course, remains a retailer and sales are paramount. So what will shopping in the metaverse be like? For more, let's get back to the real world.
3: Can you describe the retail experience for the user?
4: So retail is not yet there in Sandbox. It will come, but we've been putting a lot of focus more towards entertainment rather than shopping. I'm sure that within 2 years, 3 years, we'll see it more and more. So we'll build it step by step. I'm sure like metaverse and technology can offer ways to augment all those experiences from the real world and offer something new, even like purely 100% digital purchasing experiences. So we've all seen those reports from Goldman Sachs, from Morgan Stanley, seeing like the metaverse has this $8 trillion opportunity, but we're still not quite there yet.
3: Just like in the real world, though, footfall is key for retailers. What kind of foot traffic would a space like this get, do you think?
4: I think the beauty of being into this virtual world is like your location, your land, can be accessed and seen by anyone in the world.

0: So you're not limited to the foot traffic of a big city like Tokyo, Hong Kong, Paris, Seoul, or Manhattan, but really just anyone with their avatar, no matter where they are in the world, can enter your experience.
1: Of course, fashion brands are issuing NFT garments. Where are we, do you think, in terms of those sales being an important revenue stream for the brands?
0: I think we're still very early on in the space. So brands, fashion, luxury, they have been the first to enter the space, leading, pioneering. They are experimenting with creativity that the space offers. And I think it's essentially putting their brand name first, sharing their value, and allowing for the first time their fans to co-create with them. From there, as the metaverse itself will grow its audience, first brand that enter and the closest to the users, to that new metaverse native generation, will also be the winners, I think. Because then, oh, I need a new equipment, I need a new avatar, a new wearable. Who do I think of? Do I think to the brand of the physical world that still hasn't yet a foot in the space? Or do I think to the one that I've been already creating and offering experience where I had fun, where I engaged, when I earned NFT as I interacted with it, where I was rewarded for my time?
2: Still ahead, the future for media in the metaverse as we dive into Lionsgate and Time in the Sandbox.
3: The consumer can come in from any angle and experience the brand.
4: This new evolution and the introduction of blockchain really allows fans and audiences to create alongside with us.

0: going? Get the Lectric XP4.
1: Welcome back to Marketing Media Money. I'm a virtual Tanya Breyer, and I'm in The Sandbox, a decentralized, community-driven digital platform that is disrupting traditional industries. Time magazine has a long legacy in the media world. 2023 sees it celebrate its 100th year anniversary. So why is this brand embracing the metaverse? Keith Grossman, Time's president, joins us to tell us more.
2: As we look at areas of our brand's evolution like Web3, what we think about is how can we interact and engage with consumers in meaningful ways? How can we bring to life our brand and unleash experiences that add value and impact in meaningful ways? How can we think about the core values of Time, inclusivity, objectivity, constructivity, and how can we make sure that the consumers are empowered to look at Time and help us sort of build it for the next 100 years.
1: Keith, Time is launching Times Square in the metaverse. You've bought land in the sandbox. What does success look like for you with this endeavor?
2: I think that the successful outcome of Times Square will ultimately be a vibrant community where consumers feel that they are receiving value for their time. And then at the same time, sort of brings together all of our assets, things like timepieces and the tokens that we've dropped in the NFT space, access to our events like Person of the Year or Time 100 extensions, access to some of the great films that we are producing through Time Studios, or access to some of the great content that we're providing either on time.com or through Time for Kids. How we can unleash that and provide that to consumers in a new way, that to me would be success with Times Square.
1: Keith, Time is an iconic legacy brand. How important is the move into the metaverse to the group's evolution?
2: The three things that a media company really wants is impact, trust, and relevance. And I think that what we're seeing with the way in which media has evolved is that historically, the relationship that a consumer could have with something like a magazine was a very linear experience. The experience that an individual can have digitally is actually more of a circular experience. So the consumer can come in from any angle and experience the brand. But the experience that a brand can have in a world where consumers have an ownership aspect is still being defined. And all I know is that when the consumers have the ability as a community to engage with brands in a way that is now opened up and humanizes brands that's never been there before, what we are willing to bet is that that is a very powerful relationship that will ensure the relevance of the brand, the trust of the brand, and the perpetuity of the brand for the next 100 years.
1: Keith Grossman, thank you for joining us today.
2: Thank you so much.
1: Time isn't the only media company moving into the metaverse. Lionsgate, the entertainment company behind films such as John Wick, The Hunger Games, and many, many more, is also buying land in the sandbox. We asked Jennifer Brown from Lionsgate what visitors can expect.
3: We can do things that we can't do in the real world. There are lots of physical constraints when you're building things in the real world. And so watching the sandbox and the growth that they were having and also really how they were leading within the metaverse environment excited me a lot. And so I reached out to them and we had a couple of concepts actually that we were exploring in real life and had discussions with them about bringing them into the sandbox metaverse. We've announced Hellboy as the first IP that's going into the experience, but there will be more to come over time that we will reveal. But it's really a mix of experiential as well as gamified and gameplay elements that fans and gamers will be able to interact with and I think form a community around. And we're really excited to launch that land.
1: Jennifer, cinema is already an immersive experience, so could further digitalization mean more integration and interaction?
3: I oversee a number of different areas for the studio, ranging from location-based entertainment, live entertainment, consumer products, interactive games. And really, this is flexing the muscles of our entire team, because there are very blurred lines now as to what is, you know, merchandise. Is it a digital good? Is it a game? Is it an experience? How do we take these things that we're building in the virtual space and potentially translate them into the real world and vice versa? And I love that all these conversations are happening. For us as a studio, what we want to be able to deliver to our fans are multiple touch points, right? And the areas that my team works on really are the places that fans can dive deeper. And I think one of the really interesting things about the metaverse and what we're seeing in the sandbox is the growth of the creator economy. This new evolution and the introduction of blockchain really allows fans and audiences to create alongside with us.
4: Jennifer, where is all this headed, especially when it comes to the entertainment industry?
3: I think now with the development of these virtual worlds and people coming on board with the idea of consuming entertainment in this way, it really unlocks the opportunity, you know, to not only watch a movie on a screen, but imagine being able to walk through that movie screen at the end of the screening, step into an environment, right? Play a game within it, buy virtual goods, and then actually have those virtual goods that I just saw in this digital environment purchased and shipped to my home, right? So it's like that full seamless opportunity that we can really deliver to fans that we couldn't previously. And I think that promise is incredibly exciting.
4: Jennifer Brown, thank you so much for joining us. And staying with movies, if Academy members are watching, I think I'd be the perfect host for the virtual Oscars, and I'm available. For now, though, let's head back to the real world.
5: What other industries and sectors do you think will be disrupted by the metaverse?
6: The first one, I think, is music. Like, artists are also among the first to jump into the metaverse, so they can create new meaningful connections with their fans. They can launch virtual shows, virtual concerts. They can gate access for the core fans to even more exclusive experiences. And they can give life to the world they had beyond their music, from their album cover, from their music clips, etc., so that their fans can live into it, can take it, can make that whole more immersive in general. But we're also seeing brands from more of like the retail and finance sectors enter sandbox. And so if you want to attract like metaverse native people, you have to be in the space and speak the same language as they do.
5: What is the most effective form of advertising in the sandbox? Does it go beyond virtual billboards?
6: It definitely should. We strongly advise against trying to create and turn the metaverse into a giant Times Square full of billboards everywhere. We want advertising or promotion to be experiential. So it should use the native formats of the platform. In the native format of virtual world and the sandbox, it is a 3D environment where you, through your avatar, you get to interact with other elements. It could be decoration, buildings, characters, NPCs, enemies, etc. You complete quests and so on. So one of the first ways, like advertisement, should be more in form of content, in form of NFTs, things you can try on, you can interact with, fight against, etc. to get the first taste of how it works, how it looks on you, and maybe decide you to buy it. I think we try to show and inspire other creators through ourselves, building the first experiences that people will see. And I hope that with this interview and with the work of our team into this Alpha Hub and other, we can lead the way to a more experiential metaverse.
4: I'd like to thank Seb for being my guide to the metaverse and for being such a great dance partner. Sadly, that's all the time we have for this show. For more marketing news, head to our website, cnbc.com/marketingmediamoney. I'm Tanya Breyer. Thank you so much for watching.

0: watching. I think I'd be the perfect host for the virtual Oscars, and I'm available. For now, though, let's head back to the real world.
1: What other industries and sectors do you think will be disrupted by the metaverse?
2: The first one, I think, is music. Like, artists are also among the first to jump into the metaverse, so they can create new meaningful connections with their fans. They can launch virtual shows, virtual concerts. They can gate access for the core fans to even more exclusive experiences. And they can give life to the world they had beyond their music, from their album cover, from their music clips, etc., so that their fans can live into it, can take it, can make that whole more immersive in general. But we're also seeing brands from more of like the retail and finance sectors enter Sandbox. And so if you want to attract like metaverse native people, you have to be in the space and speak the same language as they do.
1: What is the most effective form of advertising in the Sandbox? Does it go beyond virtual billboards?
2: It definitely should. We strongly advise against trying to create and turn the metaverse into a giant Times Square full of billboard everywhere. We want advertising or promotion to be experiential. So it should use the native formats of the platform. In the native format of virtual world and the sandbox, it is a 3D environment where you, through your avatar, you get to interact with other elements. It could be decoration, buildings, characters, NPCs, enemies, etc. You complete quests and so on. So one of the first ways, like advertisement, should more be more in form of content, in form of NFTs, things you can try on, you can interact with, fight against, etc. to get the first taste of how it works, how it looks on you, and maybe the creators through ourselves building the first experiences that people will see. And I hope that with this interview and with the work of our team into this Alpha Hub and other, we can lead the way to a more experiential metaverse.
0: I'd like to thank Seb for being my guide to the metaverse and for being such a great dance partner. Sadly, that's all the time we have for this show. For more marketing news, head to our website, cnbc.com/marketingmediamoney. I'm Tanya Breyer. Thank you so much for watching.

0: Shop LC, shop low cost.
1: It's been over 40 years since they last were on stage together, but now that moment has finally arrived. I'm Tanya Breyer. Let the ABBA voyage begin.
2: ABBA are a pop sensation like no other. They've sold over 150 million records. Their music has inspired movies, theatrical shows, museums, and a very special place in global culture. And now the band are back together, working on a special concert that aims to recreate the magic of them on stage.
1: It looks set to be a major blockbuster, and it all takes place at the specially built venue right behind me.
2: ABBA Voyage is described as a concert 40 years in the making. The experience will feature ABBA in their prime as digital avatars performing a set list that will take audiences on a journey from their early hits to new songs from 2021's Voyage album. Keep an eye on Dan, promise me you can, he gets out of hand if you let him. So what will the experience be like? I caught up with Björn Ulvaeus, founding member of ABBA, to find out.
1: Björn, it's lovely to see you in the flesh. Thank you so much for joining me today.
3: It's a pleasure.
1: ABBA Voyage, it's about to happen. Tell me everything.
3: Well, I wish I could. I'm seeing, you know, the first complete run-through this afternoon. And I'm so kind of nervous, and because I haven't seen it in its entirety before, the whole concert. So I'm really thrilled.
1: What an extraordinary feat to take on, Björn. I mean, it's a purpose-built ABBA arena. When did the idea come to all of you?
3: Oh, it's 4 or 5 years ago now that the idea of maybe doing holograms or like digital copies came up. And it was presented to Benny and me. And I was intrigued because nobody had done it before. And they wanted to do it with someone who was still alive because they had done trials with Michael Jackson and Elvis and come to the conclusion that it's better to do it with someone who is still alive. So they came up with, maybe we should ask ABBA. And we said yes, and we continued this long journey, meandering. Sometimes, you know, I was thinking, this is the end. This is too big a project to get, you know, to do. But somehow it continued, and the original vision that I had was always there. I could see, you know, in my mind, ABBA walking around on a stage in their 79 versions and in some magical kind of digital copies. So it was a hazy image. I didn't know what it was, but I was so intrigued and attracted by it. And it's new technology. No one has ever done it. So yeah, here we are, even though it's a hell of a risky project. In so many ways.
1: Why do you say that, Björn? What are the biggest risks, do you think?
3: Well, the risk is, of course, that people won't find it to be the experience that I think and hope it will be. That is the main thing. If people would go from the concert thinking, yeah, well, that wasn't bad, but we want them to feel, you know, emotional, and to feel that they've gone through something that they've never seen before.
1: Can you say anything about what they can expect?
3: They can expect a concert with a lot of the hits. Two songs from the new album, from Voyage. Other than that, it's kind of a hit parade. With some exceptions, some songs, a few not as well known. And given that ABBA somehow, for reasons that I don't understand quite myself, has stayed relevant and we are still being played, there is a depth to the story about ABBA that I hope will give the audience a kind of emotional journey through this concert, and that they will come up out maybe uplifted and, you know, yes, feeling emotional about what they've experienced.
1: You've had so many hits. How did you choose what was going to appear?
3: Oh, that was difficult. Oh, yes, that was... it was more or less Benny and I who decided the set list. But there were a lot of people saying, no, you must have that one. And that one, why don't you have that one in? And so we had to kill darlings along the way, of course.
1: Was that hard?
3: it's hard. But you have to. I mean, if you're in the entertainment business, you're used to that, kill your darlings. So we've come up with a set list that is, I don't know how many songs, I think between 23 and 25. And the concert is about 1:45. And of course, all the big hits are there.
2: And the big hits will play right here behind me. We'll have more from Bjorn when we return.
3: They would dress us in tight costumes, black, with dots on them, and there were dots in our faces, and then we'd go on that stage and we would perform almost as if we had performed it on Top of the Pops.

0: 1-800-545-5522.
1: Welcome back to the CNBC Conversation. I'm Tanya Breyer, and I've come to the new ABBA Arena here in London to explore the Swedish pop group's latest venture, ABBA Voyage. It took a lot of technical know-how to bring the magic on stage. Band members were filmed for 5 weeks performing each track, wearing motion capture suits to record their body movements and facial expressions. All that was then digitally assembled and will be played out alongside a live band and immersive lighting. What was the motion capture process like for you?
2: That was so amazing. ILM, who are they're a company who do Star Wars and all that stuff for Disney. They set up a studio in Stockholm that looked like the NASA headquarters, with computers and screens and microphones and cameras everywhere. And there was a stage. They would dress us in kind of tight costumes, black, with dots on them. And there were dots in our faces. And we would have helmets. And then we'd go on that stage and we would perform a song almost as if we had performed it on Top of the Pops, the old British program. It's not on now. We used to do a lot of Top of the Pops and standing in front of cameras and doing the songs. And we did it the same way. And it was weird at first. I mean, I was looking around and there's Agneta doing her stuff and Benny and just like the old days. But in the end, it was fun. I mean, we did like 3 songs a day, perhaps. And then we'd return the next day and the next day. It was almost like going to the office, you know. Hi, Agneta, how was your weekend? You know, like that. But we had fun, and I'm glad we could do it because it was pandemic times, and it was almost undoable, but we did it.
1: The technology that you're using is a game changer. How do you think that will change things going forward?
2: Well, we are pioneers in this field to make avatars, to build digital copies that are as human beings. You, to the pores, to the hairs in the nose, to everything will make you feel after a while that this is a human being. This is not digital. This is a video of a human being. And it's great fun to be the pioneer and to do it in this context. But I realize that it could be misused, and it will be misused. Not our avatars, but other avatars will be used as vehicles, saying things that the original people don't mean. Deep fake. Deep fake is going to be undistinguishable from the real thing going forward. And that's something we really have to watch out for.
1: Do you worry about that?
2: Yeah, I worry about that. But somebody was going to do it anyway. So I thought maybe to do it in a positive way as pioneers would be good to show how it can be used. And I'm sure that a lot of other pop musicians are watching this, with interest. There are some contemporaries with me I can think of who would gladly become avatars if this works. You see.
1: What were your first feelings when you first saw your own avatar?
2: Well, I've been exposed to this young man throughout my life because there are pictures, there are videos. I've been used to seeing, I call him him, everywhere this past 40 years. So when I saw him as an avatar, it's kind of the same thing, a little. It's a little weird, but I've gotten used to him. and he is me. But I feel as though he's taken on a personality of his own as well. He is me, and at the same time, he is something else, someone else. And it's very interesting. And to see him perform for 1 hour and 45 minutes to this afternoon is going to be very interesting.
0: When you look at him then, Bjorn, and obviously now, what do you think are some of the biggest changes that you've gone through? You've been through such a voyage yourself,
2: yeah,
0: in a way. And when you look at that and look at who you are today, because I was reading that you said that you don't always have self-confidence, that you struggle sometimes to be the optimist.
2: Yes, I do. I've sometimes suffered from low self-esteem and lack of confidence in myself. But that's purely an emotional thing. Intellectually, I understand that, yes, Mamma Mia has been seen by 60 million people and so forth. But emotionally, it's quite another thing, you know, deep inside. But I can't say I'm struggling with it. Definitely less now than I used to. For me, being in my 70s has been, so far, a very, very nice and positive experience. I'm wiser now, I think. I know more. I'm quicker when I'm writing, because there seems to be more idioms and words in my head, and they come to me more quickly. So that's been positive, the writing. And I still have kept my curiosity. You know, I wake up every morning thinking, oh, today is going to be interesting because I'm doing that. And I'm still starting new projects because of that curiosity. Because when something is presented to me and I kind of get a vision of what it could be, then it becomes irresistible, like Voyage.
1: Still ahead, the Voyage continues. I speak with ABBA's producers after the break.
3: First and foremost, it's a concert. And in many ways, it's as simple as that to describe.
4: If you come here and you feel like you've seen a technology show, we will have failed. But it all comes down to emotion. Music is emotion.

0: low cost.
1: Abovoyd has been years in the making, and behind the magic is a big team of people.
2: I'm here at the new ABBA Arena to catch up with the show's producers. Here we are behind the scenes at the ABBA Arena. What can you tell me?
3: Well, this is very much behind the scenes. These are our tunnels that lead into the auditorium over there. We're in rehearsals at the moment. And it's very exciting.
2: How's it going, Luke Freddy? How nervous are you?
4: Well, it's going well, actually. And I dare almost not say it. I'm a little bit showbiz superstitious. So, you know, you don't really want to jinx it. But we've had a good rehearsal time. It's been, more than anything, it's been tremendously enjoyable. I mean, all these years have been tremendously enjoyable. But coming into the arena, starting to work with everything that we have been visualizing and drawing and discussing for all these years, finally seeing that in real life has been extraordinary. So overall, we're in a good place, I think.
3: Very much.
2: What can the audience expect to see? What can you tell us, Fana?
3: Well, first and foremost, it's a concert. And and in many ways, it's as simple as that to describe. You're coming to see ABBA in concert. They'll be on stage. There'll be, the music is live, and it might be, you used the word extravaganza earlier, that might be attached to it, an extravagant concert, because there's definitely excess involved in this to the extreme. There's not an inch of that building that isn't being used for either lights or automation or any other trickery that we could possibly get our hands on through our incredible team. And essentially, it's a concert.
2: Ludwig, what kind of technology are you using to make this happen? How advanced is it?
4: Well, it's very advanced, but I think the truth is that it's technology that we haven't invented, new magic technology. What we are doing is that we're taking existing technology and pushing it to its limits. And to put it this way, if you come here and you feel like you've seen a technology show, we will have failed. The technology is a means to an end. It's what allows us to create this, but it all comes down to emotion. Music is emotion. If you come here and you don't feel anything, then something got in the way. So, in truth, the better the technology is, the more advanced it is, the better we use it, the less you see it.
2: Talking of the emotion, Benny from ABBA is your dad. Mm. How did you get involved with the project?
4: Well, it's a prime example of nepotism, I suppose, if there ever was one. No, I got involved because I am there. We work together. We're together every day. And something comes up and we talk about it. So I got involved because I'm always involved.
2: Yeah, when I spoke to Bjorn, he was nervous. He's saying it's risky. Do you feel that way, his father?
3: No, I don't think it is. Everyone talks about it, the team and the team and the team and the team. I can really say with some degree of certainty, the team on this is exceptional. And I'm not as nervous as Ludwig is perhaps about people's perception, because how can they not love it? It's ABBA and it's lights and it's just a wonderful place to be, and hopefully a very joyful, emotional place to be. And we need a bit of that right now.
2: Absolutely. It has been over 40 years since the band broke up. Ludwig, since you were born, I think, in 1982.
4: Yes, is there a correlation? Who's to say?
2: I'm not blaming you, don't worry. But how surprised and how proud are you of your father and the other ABBA members, of the legacy so far and how popular they've remained?
4: Well, how proud is anyone of their parents? I suppose there's no difference. I have nothing to compare to, of course. My father happened to have done something that became global and loved. But I don't think the scale of that affects my pride of him, because that would surely only be based on our private relationship and how we are together, which is great. But I am proud of him because he's a great dad, not because he is an ABBA, which I assume is natural.
2: And Svana, can you see ABBA voyaging, travelling around the world?
3: Very much. I can see it. It would have to be quite successful to be able to, because this is a big move. This is a big operation. But absolutely, if the appetite was there, We'd love to voyage the voyage.
2: And just finally, what do you want those audience members to feel when they come out of the ABBA arena?
3: Elated and happy, like they've just seen the most extraordinary concert they've ever been to, and they can't wait to come back. That would be ideal.
4: I have very little to add to that. I think that's a perfect answer.
2: Svana Ludvig, thank you so much for joining me today. Best of luck with everything.
4: Thanks for having us.
3: Thank you so much for coming.
2: As the opening night approaches, how excited are you?
0: Oh, wow. I mean, sitting there in this audience of 3,000 people and feeling the expectation in the air, I mean, it's going to be, I don't know, any other moment in my professional life that beats that.
2: Really?
0: That's going to be so incredibly special.
2: And of course, you recorded the new album, Voyage, after 40 years of not doing anything together, Bjorn. What was that like when you first came back together?
0: That was amazing, as it was, you know, as I told you about the motion capture, standing on stage. It was just as emotional to come into the studio together, because that is the environment that we used to spend most of our time together, in a studio, because we toured very little. So to be standing in that, you know, in front of that desk, in the control room, and doing the same thing we had been doing 40, 45 years ago, which is that I handed out lyrics and we would play the backing track and we'd sing it together, and the ladies would make notes, and 40 years ago. And it was amazing how we fell into that routine without questioning it, just automatically. And that was an amazing experience.
2: Do you think that will be the last ABBA album ever?
0: Yes, I'm afraid so.
2: You can never say
0: that
2: never.
0: That was a yes.
2: That was a firm yes. In your own life, Bjorn, what do you want your legacy to be?
0: I want my legacy to be one that that my children and grandchildren can have pleasure from. So my legacy, the most important thing is for them. So that means that what I leave as a legacy, like songs and all of that, I want that to be good for my kids. And otherwise, I don't care about monuments. I don't care about anything. That's the only thing.
2: Just finally, Bjorn, could you ever have imagined the global success and popularity that you and ABBA have had over the years and still do and continue to do?
0: No, of course not. I mean, wow. When we took a break back in the beginning of 82, I thought, well, we said that we may get together in a year or two, do something new. But I thought that was the end of it. That's what I thought, you know. After a year or two, we'd be like forgotten almost. So what actually happened is astonishing. And every day I'm reminded of it. And I feel amazed, grateful, and very humble. Because I can't explain it myself. I ask everyone. I ask everyone I meet, why do you think it is? I mean, people who interview me or like that. Why do you think it is? Why us? Because we don't know ourselves. We just did, you know, what we could. We wrote the best songs we could. We recorded them as best we could, and that's what we did. And now this.
2: Bjorn, thank you so much for joining me today, and best of luck with ABBA Voyage.
0: Thank you very much.
2: Well, there's only one thing left to say. Thank you for the music. I'm Tanya Breyer. Thank you so much for watching.
5: Stop.

We're here at a makeshift airfield. It's actually a football pitch in Sarawak, which is a port city on the west coast of Indonesia's main island of Java. And this is where the CNBC conversation with Indonesian President Joko Widodo begins.

0: Martin Pak.
1: Selamat pagi Pak. How are you?
2: Ini isinya 1 juta.
3: He's the leader of the world's fourth most populous nation and the largest Muslim majority one. Joko Widodo is 2 years into his second term as president of Indonesia, and he's been under a fair bit of pressure recently from rising food costs, and more recently because of a controversial ban on the export of palm oil, which has since been rescinded.
1: Okay, Bapa, if we can start with what Indonesia is probably most famous for, that is commodities, nickel, thermal coal, palm oil, copper. Over the last 2 years or so, Indonesia has banned a lot of these commodities. And the outside world is asking, is Indonesia, under your presidency, becoming protectionist? Or is this resource nationalism? Is that fair?
4: No, I think it's not protectionism, but we want that added value to be in Indonesia. Nickel, we stopped in 2020 because we want to build industrial ecosystems for lithium batteries. So the added value is in Indonesia. The job opportunities will be in Indonesia, and Indonesia will get the taxes. Okay. If we keep exporting the raw materials, the ones who will get the added value are other countries. So this is what we will do. And we are open. If an investor wants to come to Indonesia, go ahead. Come to Indonesia. They can collaborate with SOEs. They can collaborate with Indonesian private businesses. If they want to do it by themselves, please do. But do it in Indonesia. This means we are not closed, and it's not protectionism.
1: Okay. But Bapa, I have to say, and this is related to commodities as well, especially palm oil, your popularity over the last few months since the beginning of the year has gone down quite a bit. It's at, by some surveys, at a 6-year low. Why do you think it's so low?
2: Yeah, begini, jadi...
4: So the domestic palm oil price increased because there's a price hike abroad, increasing the export price. So the domestic price increased as well. Therefore, we stopped exporting so that the domestic supply would be abundant and that the price would return to normal. Our target price is bulk cooking oil to reach 14,000 rupiah.
2: Kalau itu sudah,
4: once we achieve that, we will lift the export ban, which we did around 2 weeks ago. So we must prioritize the people's interests, but we will not stop exporting forever. We only stopped exporting for 1 month so that domestic supply would be abundant.
1: You've just recently reshuffled your cabinet, and the trade minister, Pak Lutfi, was changed for somebody else, and there was an investigation, a probe as well. Both of those things... Do you think it will make the people happier, and will it also improve your ratings, your approval ratings?
4: Just ask the people, Mr. Martin. Ask the people what it is like. I have the survey result numbers every week. So after the cooking oil price reached 14,000, the approval rating went up again. And now it's around 69 to 70.
1: And I need to ask this in relation to Indonesia's presidency of the G20 this year. The big theme, obviously, is for the G20 and for you, I know, is food security,
2: yeah.
1: Right? And a lot of people from the outside world would be watching and going, if you're that interested in food security and improving it, right, shouldn't Indonesia outright say, no, we are not banning exports of any key commodities, including palm oil, at all, to improve the global situation?
4: As I mentioned before, for the palm oil, of course we will prioritize our people, but we will not totally stop it. We still export the remaining stock abroad. And yes, we need foreign exchange export earnings for the country. Exports are necessary so that other countries do not experience their own cooking oil shortage.
1: Okay. Let's move on and talk about another commodity, which is nickel. Indonesia obviously has the world's largest reserves of nickel. And there's a lot of people asking, is there about to be an announcement of Tesla's investment in Indonesia in nickel, in processing, or in some form, etc. What can you tell us?
4: A year and a half ago, I called Elon Musk and discussed the electric vehicle industry in Indonesia. Then, after the ASEAN-US summit had concluded, I met with Elon at SpaceX Starbase in the United States. We had a lot of discussions, particularly on how Tesla can build their industry from upstream to downstream, end to end, starting with smelting, then to building the cathode and precursor industry, building EV batteries, building the lithium batteries, and then the vehicle factory. Everything in Indonesia, because that's very efficient. That's what I offered. I also conveyed to him about the concession. You can collaborate with Indonesian SOEs, Indonesian state-owned enterprises.

0: But you can also do it on your own. But in Indonesia, I have already prepared the land. 6 weeks ago, he sent his team to Indonesia, six people who came to check the potential of nickel, to check the environmental aspects, but the car-related team has not yet arrived. I think in the near future, he will send others to see what the potentials are, but there's no decision yet.
1: Coming up.
0: Yes, I have already talked with Tesla, but my team has also talked with Ford. So we don't only talk to just one or two companies.
1: More to come in our CNBC conversation with Joko Widodo right after this.

0: 1-800-707-2637.
1: You've invited Elon Musk to the G20 summit in Bali, November, and he's confirmed that he is coming.
2: Yeah.
1: Can we expect an announcement on an investment by Tesla in Indonesia at that time?
2: Yeah, ini semuanya masih dalam proses. Saya tidak ingin,
3: all of these are still in process. I don't want to answer too early, but this is still ongoing. Later on, if it is finalized and there's a collaboration agreement, I will convey it to the public that Tesla will build their factory in Indonesia. But now everything is currently in process.
1: Okay, but the Chinese, the Koreans, also the Japanese are very heavily invested in nickel mining and processing in Indonesia. The average investment is about $9 billion, so it's big, right? Do you not feel like you need, if not Tesla investment, U.S. investment to balance things out in the industry?
2: Yeah, saya sudah berbicara dengan Tesla. Tapi
3: I have already talked with Tesla, but my team has also talked with Ford. So we don't only talk to just one or two companies. We welcome all companies that want to build their electric vehicles, build lithium batteries, build EV batteries in Indonesia. We are open to everyone.
2: Welcome dan terbuka untuk semuanya.
1: Papa, with any investment in nickel in Indonesia, the mining, the processing, the smelting takes an enormous amount of power, energy. When you are thinking about and planning your infrastructure, which is one of your big themes of your presidency, are you planning to pair together clean infrastructure, hydropower, etc., together with the nickel industry?
2: Sekarang kita memiliki program.
3: We now have an energy transition program from coal to renewable energy. It requires a lot of money and the latest technology. Therefore, we invite investors from developed countries to enter with us into renewable energies. But for new industries, for example nickel, electric vehicle industries, everything will go into green energy. This will give us a very high premium value added in the future if everything is from green energy and the result

0: Green products are green products. This is Indonesia for the future.
1: For Indonesia to become more green, right? Because most of your power now is coal-fired, which is dirty. What has more potential? Is it hydro? Is it solar? Is it wind or?
2: Hydropower.
1: Yeah.
2: Is the highest, and then after that, geothermal.
1: Geothermal, okay.
2: And then solar panel.
1: Yeah.
2: For hydropower, we have 4,400 rivers in Indonesia. Mm. For example, in one river, in Kayan River in Kalimantan, this can produce 13,000 megawatt.
1: Uh-huh.
2: And then in Mambramo River, in Papua, this can produce around 24,000 megawatt.
1: Wow.
2: Imagine we have 4,400 rivers.
1: Ooh, okay.
2: And then geothermal.
1: Yeah.
2: Our potential is 29,000 megawatt.
1: Mm.
2: So,
1: wow.
2: We have a big potential for renewable energy.
1: To use natural resources, to use water.
2: Green energy.
1: So, Bapak, tell me about this reservoir and this dam. This is very new. It's only a few years old. Yeah.
2: In the last 7 years, we built 29 dam and done already.
1: Yeah.
2: We plan 61 dam. This year, we finish 9 dam again.
1: Okay.
2: After that, in 2024, we'll be finished 61 dam.
1: So that's by the end of your second term?
2: Yeah.
1: Your whole plan will be completed?
2: Yeah, complete.
1: You're confident? On track?
2: Yeah.
1: Okay, that's great.
2: That's the planning.
1: Yeah. Mr. President, if we could get back to the G20, it's pretty clear that very high on the agenda is that the G20 helped to formulate some sort of political solution for the war, ongoing war in Ukraine after Russia's invasion. Does Indonesia, as president of the G20 this year, does it have a proposal or a plan to bring about some sort of peace?
3: We are about to recover from a pandemic that is not yet over, and now there's the Ukraine war. This is a big problem that we have to resolve because it will impact food prices. And this problem with food prices is a very dangerous one. Then energy prices will increase, and this will become a very big problem if not resolved. High inflation is also happening in all countries, but the most important thing that I'm concerned about is food prices. So we want the war in Ukraine to be ended, resolved with negotiation, resolved with dialogue, so that everything is over and we can focus on the economic recovery from the pandemic and the war. If not, it will never be over, and this is dangerous for all countries, but particularly developing countries.
1: So if we could continue on this theme of, geopolitics, right? The U.S. and China, in contestation over the Indo-Pacific, do you feel Indonesia, as such a huge country and the biggest economy in Southeast Asia, is caught in the middle?
2: Politik Indonesia adalah bebas aktif.
3: Indonesia's politics are free and active. We are friends. We are close friends with China. We are also close friends with America. For example, with America, we had trade in the amount of $37 billion in 2021. That's huge.
1: Yeah.
3: And America is Indonesia's strategic partner. The same goes with China. Our trade with China is huge. So both are Indonesia's close friends, including other countries that are also Indonesia's close friends because Indonesia wants a peaceful world. That there's rivalry, that's fine. There's competition, that's fine. But do not make this world not be peaceful. That's not good for anyone. It's not good for any country.
1: Okay. I need to ask you about Indonesia's relationship with Australia, which over many, many decades has been sometimes troublesome. Yeah. What is your relationship like with the new Prime Minister Albanese?
2: Menurut saya dengan Prime Minister Albanese.
3: In my opinion, with Prime Minister Albanese, Indonesia's relationship with Australia will be tighter and closer. Because Prime Minister Albanese told me that trade and investment relations will be directed towards Indonesia, ASEAN, and Asia. I think the message is clear.
1: Would it be fair to say that the previous government, Scott Morrison's government, was not in your good books simply because they left it until almost the last minute to inform Jakarta and yourself of the AUKUS plan? That didn't go down very well with you, did it?
2: Yang paling penting, kita ingin,
3: most importantly, we want Australia and Indonesia to have better relations in the future, in investment, in trade, and others. We want it to be better.
2: Yang lain-lainnya. Kita ingin lebih baik.
1: Are you more confident that the Albanese government will be more consistent and more reliable to deal with?
2: Yeah, dari pertemuan,
3: from our meeting with the Prime Minister, both of us want our relationship to be better, closer, and more concrete in investment and trade. Because now we already have Indonesia, Australia, SEPA, so this is our common goal. To be open so that goods from Australia can enter Indonesia. Goods from Indonesia can enter Australia. I think this is a very good relationship.
1: Next.
3: If it's good for the country, good for the people, I will accept all risks.
1: A lot more ahead in our CNBC conversation with Joko Widodo. We'll be right back.

0: I remember shortly after you were elected, first elected in 2014, we spoke. And at that time, you were seen as a reformer. Are you still the same reformer that you were when you first became president?
1: Yeah, kalau itu ditanyakan ke rakyat lah.
2: You can ask the people about that. Clearly, we want this country to be stable in economics and politics, so all development can be done well, and that Indonesia will be better in the future.
1: Indonesia semakin baik ke depan.
0: Foreign observers look especially at two things that make them worry that maybe reform is stalling. Maybe not reversing, but stalling. One is how close the government is with big business again, and two is how close the government is with the military again. What would you say to those critics?
2: In politics, my calculations are always oriented towards the benefits for the people, benefits for the country. So if it's good for the country, good for the people, I will accept all risks. So even though there are discordant and bad opinions from outside, but when I'm sure it's good for the country and good for the people, I will certainly take that decision.
0: So, Mr. President, would it be good for the country, for Indonesia, for your people, if you were to stay on beyond a second term? Because there has been a lot of speculation that some members of your government, very senior officials, are pushing to potentially change the constitution and extend your presidency for perhaps not another term, maybe not 5 years, but maybe two, maybe three.
1: Jadi, kalau saya datang ke rakyat,
2: so if I go and meet the people, many of them shouted, three terms, continue. Then there are parties that told me to delay. Others asked me to continue. Then just last week, the business world also asked me to continue. I told them, our constitution does not allow it, that this would violate the constitution, and it would be bad for our democracy. I have said this four times. No. No. No. No, that answer is sufficient.
0: Okay, I don't want to push you to make it a fifth time, but the fact is, you control 84% of parliament. You can change the constitution if you want.
2: Even though, yes, even though that there's 84% support for the current parliament, I still said no.
0: Okay, all right, that's number five. you'll have to excuse me. So let's get on to another issue. Your son is the mayor of Solo now, where you began your political career. Your son-in-law, Bobby Nasution, is in Medan. And a lot of people look at that and go, is this dynastic politics?
1: Ya, itu kan bukan penunjukan dari presiden.
2: That's not an appointment by the president. That's the people's vote. If my son wants to be a mayor, then he runs as a candidate, and the people say no, he will not be elected. But in fact, he was elected with 87% of the vote. This is democracy.
0: Okay.
2: But the one in Medan, Medan's mayor is also the same. He was chosen by the people and only received 53% of the vote, but he was elected. That is democracy. Dynasty is by appointment, so that's different. If the people did not choose him and he only received 30%, then he lost. This is democracy.
3: Inilah demokrasi.
0: Part of your legacy, which unfortunately will not, likely will not be completed by the time you leave office at the end of 2 years from now, is the new capital, Nusantara, Kalimantan. Huge project, very expensive as well. If you can just walk us back through why is it you want this to be part of your legacy?
1: Yang pertama,
2: firstly, there is a law about Nusantara capital. Secondly, we want to have even distribution across Indonesia, not just Java-centric, but Indonesia-centric. And Nusantara capital is located right in the middle of Indonesia, to the north, south, east, and west. It's right in the center. And Nusantara capital will not be built in a short time. It might be completed in 15 years.
3: Mungkin 15 tahun baru selesai.
0: Is construction on schedule? Or is it delayed by COVID?
3: Ya, sebetulnya kalau tidak ada COVID,
2: If COVID didn't happen, all ministry offices and the palace would have been completed. But because of COVID, at least the president's palace, the vice president's palace, and four ministry offices will be completed by 2024, and the roads for logistics will be completed.
3: Logistiknya akan sudah selesai.
0: Mr. President, cheeky last question for you. One of the very practical reasons I know you wanted to move the administrative capital to Kalimantan and create Nusantara is simply because I think everybody knows the traffic in Jakarta is really bad, right? You are obviously also in touch with the current mayor of Jakarta, right? What kinds of conversations do you have with him about improving the situation, traffic flow in Jakarta now?
3: Ya, persoalan besar di Jakarta itu hanya ada dua.
2: There are two big problems in Jakarta. The first problem is traffic. The second problem is flood. Floods should be mitigated because there are 13 rivers there. From upstream to downstream, everything should be handled. There should be dams upstream. We have built two dams to tackle Jakarta's flood problem, Sukamahi and Ciawi dams, and they will be completed by the end of the year. It will reduce many flood issues for Jakarta, and 13 rivers in Jakarta shall be normalized. All of them have to be dredged, widened, so that the water can flow directly into the ocean. The second problem is traffic jams. The traffic jam issue can only be solved by mass transportation. That's why we are building an MRT, but not all of them are completed yet. We are also building an LRT, which will be completed this year. If all of them are integrated, MRT, LRT, bus, airport trains, and other modes of transportation are integrated, then it will immensely reduce traffic jams in Jakarta. Without mass transportation, it won't be resolved.
0: Mr. President, thank you so much for your time. It's been such a pleasure. NBC Conversation with Joko Widodo. Thank you so much for watching. I'm Martin Sun. We'll see you next time.

0: e-bikes. Let's roll.
1: Most entrepreneurs, part of our life has just been in just pure panic and fear. And one of the things that I think really propelled Tom's in the early days was the story was so unique. It was really radical. And Tom's has now given away over 80 million shoes to children around the world. We literally had created karma by setting out to do something to help people versus just trying to make money. Well, we're so glad to be here. About 12 years ago, myself and some friends here in Los Angeles started this company called Tom's. And we make shoes, and I think some of you have received our shoes before, and we're gonna give you some more shoes today. And what makes our business unique is every time we sell a pair of shoes, we also give a pair of shoes. We're excited to be here on your very first day, and let's have some fun, okay? Where are we going now? We're gonna get some shoes, new shoes? Okay, let's do it, come on. I'm Blake. Do you want to get a new pair of shoes today? So you take these off and I'm going to measure your foot and then figure out what size.
2: I've been on giving trips all over the world.
3: I've been to Guatemala and Peru and Rwanda.
2: Throughout the United States and the Southeast and outside of New York City, but I've never actually done a giving trip or a giving day in Los Angeles where we started the company.
1: Thank you, sir. Okay, we're going to try these new shoes on.
2: LA Best is an amazing organization that we've been partnering with for quite some time now.
4: It's community-based, and you know, I think here being in LA is really great, and also, again, you know, empowering kids.
1: We had so much fun giving you shoes and then really playing. Thank you for being such amazing kids, and we'll look forward to the next time we get to come play with you.
5: One, two, three. Thank you, Tom, and thank you, Blake.
2: There was definitely an entrepreneurial kind of gene in my body growing up, but it was more channeled into being a really competitive tennis player. My whole kind of life from age about 11 to 18 was focused on tennis. Like, I mean, I was just like obsessed.
6: He has always just done it on his own. When he was a little boy, he used to ride his bike to the tennis court every day after school and hit on the backboard.
2: But I think after my freshman year in college, my dad was kind of like, okay, at some point you got to learn to work. Like tennis is great, but I don't think you're going to be the next Andre Agassi. He said, you got to get a summer job. I was talking to someone about this new kind of frustration, and whoever I was talking to said, well, you know, I would love for you to teach my son tennis, you know, and I'd be happy to pay you something like we pay at the local club or whatever. And it's kind of my first entrepreneurial thing I ever did. I basically went to Kinko's, made flyers, and like within the next week, I was fully booked up, and I was making like, you know, hundreds of dollars an hour because I had multiple kids paying $25 each, and like making far more money than I ever would have waiting tables. And so my dad came home from work that day, and he looked outside, and I was like out there with my shirt off, you know, like hitting balls with the kids and stuff. And my mom was like baking cookies and like giving the parents like refreshments. And my dad's like, what happened to the summer job? And she goes, that is a summer job. And he's like, what? And then I had this discussion with my dad that night at dinner, and he couldn't argue with it. Like, and I think that's when he first realized like I was gonna look at things a little bit differently than the traditional path.
7: If he picked something he wanted to do, he was gonna do whatever necessary to make sure that, you know, he did it well.
2: My sophomore year, I had an injury to my Achilles tendon. I had these crutches, and very quickly I realized like I literally couldn't do my laundry. And we were talking about this, and I was like, yeah, like Eric, my roommate, was kind of, you know, giving me a hard time about all this laundry everywhere, and I was telling his dad that there's no place that does it, and his dad said, well, you guys should start a laundry business. There's probably a lot of kids that ask me you don't want to do the laundry. And so then Eric and I just kind of took the idea and ran with it, and we started this thing called Easy Laundry, and we bought an old truck from like a FedEx junkyard for like $1,600. We only had maybe like 10 or 15 customers that first semester. And so we recognized that like we had to create kind of this illusion that there were more customers because no one wanted to be first. And so what we decided to do is we basically, every time we had to deliver their laundry, we basically pretend we delivered it like 6 times. People would say, gosh, I see you guys delivering laundry all the time. And I mean, we're being honest, we were delivering laundry all the time. We were just delivering the same 15 people over and over again. And then we started expanding it to you know, schools all across the country. I ended up dropping out of school because it was too much work to go to school and doing this.
6: He is always doing something, but always looking to the future of what the next big thing is.
2: After 3 years, I was just done. I was just exhausted. I learned a lot. It was fun. It was a great kind of stepping stone to everything else that I went on to do, but I was out. So I sold my 50% to my partner, and it still exists today. So I came out to Los Angeles, you know, visit a friend that was, I think, either going to UCLA or USC, I forget. And I saw on the sides of buildings these massive advertisements. And every single ad was either a TV show or a movie star. And I, when I, just being curious, I called one of the names of the companies. And I said, you know, I'm curious, like, how much would it cost to rent? You know, I kind of pretended to, like, have, like, a startup and said, you know, if I want to rent for my company, how much would it cost to rent one? And they were saying something like, you know, $70,000 a month or something just crazy. And I thought, how does this make sense? And the only way I could understand it or wrap my head around it was all ego-driven. So my kind of hypothesis was, is like, where else in the country could you have just as big egos in a kind of a specific industry where this doesn't exist? And so I decided to move out to Nashville because they didn't have this type of advertising.
0: Nashville back then was such a different town. I mean, it's unrelatable to the town Nashville is now. Nashville, you knew everybody. I mean, if someone new came to town, you met them pretty quick.
2: I spent, you know, about almost a year getting city council to approve this. And ultimately, the only way they approved it was I called it country music art.
0: You'd be driving down Broadway, and all of a sudden, there's this huge banner of the Dixie Chicks. You're like, whoa, that's so cool. You know, it's like promoting their new album. And that was his idea. He was renting the space on the sides of buildings and using it to promote country music artists. So, and of course, we all wanted one. Once you saw that, you're like, oh, I want my picture up there one day.
2: So when I was living in Nashville, the first season of Survivor came out, and my sister and I were just obsessed with the show. We just thought it was like the coolest competition and show, and we both decided to apply to Survivor. And when we applied to Survivor, somehow in the millions of tapes and stuff that they got, a casting director realized that we were brother and sister, both applying for Survivor. They couldn't put both of us on the show, but they had this new show called The Amazing Race come out where they were teams. We were the youngest team on the show. I was 25 and Paige was 21. And after 31 days, we lost $1 million by 4 minutes. It was kind of crushing defeat, but at the same time, it was one of the best experiences of my life and something I got to do with my sister and brought us so close. And it kind of opened my eyes not only to, you know, kind of the world and some of the challenges of the world and poverty and things that I saw that I'd never seen before, but it also, you know, kind of introduced me to Hollywood and Los Angeles. And as I was out here, what was fascinating to me is like people still recognized us for quite a while after the show is over. And we would get like weird invites, like, you know, go to Will Smith's kid's birthday party because they were fans of the show or something. I mean, just like random stuff like that, right? And so at the same time, I was watching kind of the way culture was going and these reality stars were becoming more and more popular. And so my idea was pretty simple. It's like, okay, let's take like these people who are loving their 15 minutes of fame, let's extend it and let's like create like other content around that. And so I tried to start a reality cable channel. I ended up getting a bunch of the winners of reality shows to invest in it, which was pretty awesome. So, you know, the people who won Survivor and the guys who beat me on The Amazing Race were writing me checks for hundreds of thousands of dollars. And it was an incredible adventure. I learned so much. Unfortunately, it was probably the worst business financially I'd ever done. We ended up losing all the money after working on it for about 3 years, and largely just because we couldn't compete with the big guys.
8: He's amazing at course correcting. At being able to recognize when something is not working and pivoting.
2: These little lessons along the way, in a sense, was my education. It was my MBA, if you will, or my college education. So when Tom's came along and I had an opportunity that looked really exciting, I was able to probably have less, you know, hit less speed bumps, less wrong turns because I'd made so many already.

0: recommendation.
1: How many people have seen The Amazing Race? Raise your hand. Oh, lots of people. How many people saw it when I was on it a long time ago? Couple people. Okay.
2: When we were closing down the reality channel, we were having a barbecue. We were there, and one of the women that I had worked for me, her son was like 15 years old, and he was there. And I asked him, I said, what are you doing this summer? And he said, oh, man, I got to do driver's education. He's like, yeah, he's like old lady teacher, and the cars suck, and this and that. And so I was just thinking, like, for a second, as I was talking to him, this is just such a mismatch of, like, what should be his experience and the experience he's having. We created the first online driver's education business just based off that conversation. Like, the next day I called someone and found someone that was in the classroom space and said, hey, let's get you out of that and let's do this. First thing we did is hire all the Abercrombie & Fitch models when they're not doing their modeling or acting auditions to drive cars. Now all of a sudden, like, every single kid in the school wants to sign up. So it was a pretty interesting thing by changing one little thing, how we went from like not even being a player to like the dominant leader in LA in driver's education.
3: I think when you first meet him, it was easy to sort of think, oh, well, maybe this is a guy who inherited a bunch of money and this is a fun thing for him and he just wants to, you know, sort of travel around the world and sort of check stuff out. I had no idea what his background was and how he'd become a self-starter in his own right.
2: In 2006, I ended up going down to Argentina. And the reason I went to Argentina was, one, we had been there on The Amazing Race, but two, here in LA, I had started taking polo lessons. And it was something I'd always wanted to learn how to do. I grew up in Texas riding horses some, and always thought it would be like a fun, like it looks like such a, like an intense, exciting sport. So I went into Google, I typed in polo camp, comma, cheap, because I didn't have much money to spend on it.
4: But he came to my place because we were the cheapest one. So, he came to stay in the place by the polo fields and be every day playing polo, taking lessons and having fun.
2: And they had a very Argentine nonchalant, like, hey, we'll play when you want to play, we'll have lunch when you want, we'll take lots of naps.
4: I felt so connected from the first moment. We were like, we could do something together and enjoying, and every time I was thinking something, he was thinking kind of the same.
2: About 2 or 3 weeks into my trip, I was in this cafe in Buenos Aires, kind of wine bar, and I was by myself, and I heard some women at the bar talking in English, which was nice because most people were speaking Spanish and I didn't speak Spanish. I kind of pulled up a bar stool and, you know, and kind of introduced myself, and they told me that they were doing volunteer work, where they were going around to different parts of the wealthier parts of Buenos Aires, collecting shoes from people, and they were taking them to this area outside of Buenos Aires where many of the kids needed shoes. And so, you know, I always like new experiences, and so I kind of invited myself along, said, hey, I'm happy to help you guys distribute the shoes, and if you, you know, can I come with you? And they said, great, yeah, sure. Met back there, like, I don't know, 3 or 4 days later, and they were going to this one little area where this amazing woman, Margarita, had taken in all these kids who had no one looking after them. And so I just spent the day, you know, putting shoes on kids' feet and then playing with them. Even to this day, I can close my eyes and remember that first time and just like, just how ridiculously excited they were, how thankful their parents were.
5: I mean, he is a big thinking person, but he's also someone that, you know, likes to get his hands dirty.
2: And that night when I got back to the polo camp and I was telling my teacher, Alejo, about it, I was doing so with great enthusiasm. But it was interesting because he asked me a question that night.
4: I say to him, you know, the problem is like, who's gonna give them the next pair? So what we have to do to continue doing this?
2: And I recognized in that question that that was the problem with this kind of nonprofit charitable giving model, at least in this situation, was these women had to spend weeks getting enough shoes that would last these kids for a few months. Like, who's gonna give them the next pair? But I was there on the farm journaling about my experience and about Leo's question when I had the idea that led to Tom's. And that was really simple. It was like, look, what if I sold these really cool shoes that I had only seen in Argentina to my friends back in California, and every time I sold a pair, I would also make another pair to give to one of these kids. It just seemed like the simplest idea in the world. I mean, in some ways, it was really more of like, this is just the easiest way to keep track of this. You know, like instead of a percentage or this or that, it's like, look, you can't mess this up. You buy a pair, I give a pair. Like, I can keep track of how many pairs I sell, and I can keep track of how many pairs, you know, we give. And I was gonna call them tomorrow's shoes, but I couldn't fit it there. So I shortened it to Tom's.
3: Blake comes to this work from a completely authentic place. And what I really admire about him is that he decided at the very beginning, this one-for-one model, this was just going to be how he built this business.
4: You know, we were in the shoe business before, and I had no idea how to make shoes. It was all about passion.
2: This guy, Jose Torres, was our original manufacturer, I guess you can call him, or craftsman. And we convinced him to make these shoes. We made 250 pairs, put them in a couple duffel bags. We bought it like the Argentine Foot Locker.
4: I still have the picture of Blake on the check-in, taking the big bag that we bought in the store with the 250 pairs of shoes to ship there.
2: I flew back on American Airlines and just tried to start selling them to friends and family.
0: And at that time, I don't think I could fully grasp, or anyone could fully grasp, what Tom's was.
2: I had this dinner party in my apartment about 2 weeks after I was back, and I invited basically kind of all the girls I knew around Venice to get their thoughts about these shoes, to find out like what stores they think I could sell them in.
5: Blake, you know, he was a serial entrepreneur. He started all these businesses, but he didn't know anything about fashion.
2: I mean, it was like so comical now that I think about it. Like, I had my duffel bag, you know, I walked in, like, I wanted to sell you shoes. So actually, I got like just stone cold denied, not even a conversation in like five or six of the stores that this girl had given me on her list. And American Rag was the last one.
6: He just brought up a few samples that he had, and I mean, it's really straightforward, you know, so it just sounded like, hey, these are cool shoes, it's a great cause, why not?
2: So we sold 80-something pairs of the 250, so that was a pretty big amount of my inventory, so I was pretty excited.
1: A couple days later, I get a call from a writer at the LA Times, and she's like, I'm going to write a little story about you. And the next Saturday, we're on the cover of the calendar section of the LA Times. We sell 2,200 pairs, $85,000, and I only have 60 pairs in my apartment.
2: And I remember like taking a cab straight from Buenos Aires to Jose's, you know, house, where he was like making them, you know, one at a time in the garage. And I walked in with the article, and I was like, the little Spanish I know, I was like, muchos zapatos rápido. And they looked at me like, what?
0: The first couple of days, I was in a customer service role, really calling back customers because we had this crazy wait list and crazy interest in the product.
2: And the funny thing was, is when I got back, 2 days later, I get a call from Anna Wintour's office, Vogue magazine, wanting to have me come to New York to talk about Tom's.
0: And here we were, this small startup with three full-time employees, if you count Blake, in his apartment, just trying to manage all of the interest.
2: Everyone, you know, who read that article, especially buyers, assumes. We started getting calls from, you know, Bloomingdale's and Urban Outfitters and Macy's and Barney's and all these places. Even Bergdorf Goodman we got into. I mean, it's crazy.
7: You have a great thing called the shoe drop?
1: Yes. So what happened was, is in October, we went back. We sold 10,000 pairs, went back to Argentina, and we gave 10,000 children shoes who've never had them.
4: The first giving trip was, I mean, one of the life-changing experience that you can have.
5: And so he asked a small group of friends and family to go on this first giving trip down to Argentina.
2: Kind of the Argentines, the Americans, you know, get on this crazy Greyhound buses that we rented. And so we would put the shoes and the cargo components below the bus, and then we would literally drive and even sleep on the bus many nights from town to town. It was amazing. I mean, it was super emotional and exciting, and we didn't really know what we were doing, but it just felt so like Wild West, and it was, I guess. And it was great. It was probably the best trip of my life. Literally the first day I walked into the surf shop.
8: Door opens and in walks Blake.
2: My now wife was working behind the counter.

0: long before you even get there.
1: You know, when I started Toms, it was to help a small group of people in a village in Argentina. I didn't have big ideas or business plans. It was just a very simple idea with a desire to help.
2: You know, one of the things that I think really propelled Toms in the early days was the story was so unique. It was really radical. So much of my job was traveling around the country just telling the story at universities, and I would go do talks at Nordstrom, and you know, we had an Airstream we traveled in, and like it was literally just like, get the story out there, and that was like job number one.
3: He's the man behind Toms Shoes.
4: And call him a shoe CEO with a soul.
5: And he is the chief shoe giver.
2: So in 2009, I heard that I could sell the rights to a book and get some significant money. And so I sold my story and my book to Random House and got a huge advance, which I used to fund the business, but then proceeded not to write the book because I was too busy running the business. By the time of June 2010 came along, they gave me an ultimatum. They either had to give back the money, basically, or turn in a book by Labor Day. And I'm thinking, I want to go somewhere where I don't know anyone, and I can just write all day long and get this thing done. And so I went to Montauk, New York. And this was before Montauk was like as popular as it is now. Kind of a, you know, a little bit sleepier town outside the Hamptons. Great surfing, which I love. So that was my plan. And literally the first day I walked into the surf shop to get some wax for my board, and my now wife was working behind the counter.
6: I remember I was on the Toms website, and I was like, I love this, what this mission is about, this company is about. I have the shoes. I went to FIT. I have a degree in advertising, marketing, communications. And I was like, how can I get a job at Toms? The next morning, I had to open up the surf shop, and the first thing, door opens, and in walks Blake.
2: And so I went up to the cash register, and she said, are you the guy that started Toms? And she's like, I literally was just on the website because I want to move to California, and I was going to apply for a job. And so I was like, oh, this is my in. So I was like, yeah, I am, and I could probably help you with that.
6: I got the job, obviously, and moved to California.
2: And she worked at Toms a few more years until we got engaged. And today she still has an active involvement with this Toms Animal program she helped start.
6: It's proving to be a great like conversational piece with our consumer and to really get them engaged and level of awareness for the endangered species.
7: Down at down in Mexico, just you know, having fun and surfing, and he's like, you know, I really think it's time to start another one for one product.
1: We're about to introduce the next one for one product, which is inside this great mystery box.
7: And we started talking about it, and you know, he was like, what about eyewear?
2: And I said, you know, John, I said, would you think you design sunglasses? I mean, you design amazing clothes, you know, and you know Toms, and I trust your aesthetic.
7: I definitely saw the value in it, and we started talking about it, and obviously the need on, you know, sight is huge.
1: My extreme pleasure to introduce Toms Eyewear. With every pair purchased, Toms will help give sight to a person in need, one for one.
7: You know, giving someone a pair of shoes is one thing, but giving sight is another thing.
8: It was crazy to me to think, here I am in Los Angeles, California, doing my day-to-day job, and I am impacting someone's life in a mountainside in the Himalayas, and this person is going to be able to see their children for the first time.
9: We're seeing that even though we started in shoes and moved to eyewear, that our customers are excited about being able to make a difference with their morning cup of joe. As we wanted to create more economic development opportunities in the countries we give in, like Guatemala, Honduras, Ethiopia, Malawi, we realized that one of the biggest industries there was coffee.
10: For every cup of coffee, a day of clean water for someone.
9: Yeah.
2: We literally had created karma, if you will, by, you know, really setting out to do something to help people versus just trying to make money. You know, I kind of woke up in early 2014 and largely just felt overwhelmed, lonely, and super stressed because now went from being super fun, like startup environment, to we have a $500 million business. People are depending on us now.
11: I take my hat off to him to understand
3: the business had reached a certain place and that it now needed a bit more than what he was even capable, he would say, was capable of doing on his own.
1: I spent a lot of time talking to a lot of private equity firms, ultimately did a deal with Bain Capital. I sold 50% of the business, which is a very unique number, actually, in that type of deal making.
3: When the investment came in that was so sizable, he already knew what to do. He knew in his heart and soul what to do, and he and Heather together have been building a real understanding about what it means to be very successful.
6: For him to make the decision that he was ready was really brave of him, and it was the right choice.
7: Blake has this ability to always see the glass half full, and somehow it always is.
2: When we had this big liquidity event, I talked to my wife and I was like, look, we're never gonna spend all this money. So let's take half of it and dedicate it to investing in social entrepreneurs. And if we make good investments, then that fund will get bigger and bigger. And then long after we're gone, this will exist to help, you know, social entrepreneurs for a very long time.
11: As more and more young entrepreneurs want to integrate purpose at the beginning of their entrepreneurial journey, they look up to Blake as somebody who was a pioneer in that.
2: It's fun to see these early stage entrepreneurs that have been somewhat inspired by Tom's, wanting to create businesses that aren't just there to make money, but to really have social benefit. And that's something I think I'll do the rest of my life.

0: return it within 30 days.
1: My aspiration, my hope, has been to try to help humanity evolve. What that's led me to do is think in terms of networks. Think in terms of how people are connected, how we find each other, how we trust each other, how we communicate, how we navigate life together. And that has been, in a sense, my life's mission.
2: Reid Hoffman is an icon of Silicon Valley.
3: He's always thinking about things in very large scale.
4: We live in an age that overwhelms us in choices, from the minuscule to the monumental.
3: How much of the world will this touch? How much will it change things?
1: It's like being trapped in a carnival attraction that combines a bounce house and a hall of mirrors.
2: He's the one example of a nice guy winning. He created LinkedIn, which has really changed the way people find jobs and network.
4: This uncertainty poses challenges that can leave the most experienced of managers scratching their head.
2: He was an early employee at PayPal, which changed the way people pay for things.
5: He's also one of the most thoughtful people I've ever met in terms of just thinking about the world.
1: As a switched-on listener of this podcast, you likely look on general labels such as millennial with a large dose of skepticism.
6: He is someone who always thinks, how do I create incentives for other people to be brave, to step out, to say the unpopular thing, to do the harder thing?
1: I was born August 5th, 1967. I was born in the Stanford Hospital when my father was a law student at Stanford. This was, of course, during the kind of turbulence around Vietnam.
7: The issue here became the right to protest, and it all seemed quite removed from the war in Vietnam.
1: Dad likes to joke, I was participating in demonstrations and running from tear gas even before I could walk, because I was, of course, a kid in my parents' arms.
2: Reid has a very strong sense of social justice, which I think also sets him apart in Silicon Valley.
1: One of the things in business that I tend to be known for is strategy. And they say, well, how did you learn your strategy? And the answer was board games and fantasy role-playing games. My first paycheck was actually, in fact, a check for doing editorial work at a fantasy role-playing game called RuneQuest that was produced by a game company called the Chaosium. I just basically walked in the door with my friend to start talking to the people working there, and I still remember they're slightly like, oh God, here's this young kid. What do we do with him?
8: You can just picture him, a 12-year-old, really eager, slightly obsessed, super smart kid who just loves this game.
1: And then what I'd done is they'd published something, and so I went through it with a red pen about how I would change it and all the kinds of things I would do. And I brought it in, I handed it to Steve Perrin. He goes, oh, would you like to work on something else?
8: He is always going to seek out a perspective or an experience that will round him out as a human being.
2: When he talks about Putney, he talks about learning to be a good person and learning to be a good citizen, not just, you know, being good at calculus.
1: The Putney School was fascinated me. It was drive oxen through the woods and, you know, kind of do blacksmithing and woodworking and all these things that I'd never had experience with before. So I applied and got in without my parents knowing. And then what I did is after I got in, I went to my dad and I said, okay, I'd like to go to the Putney School. And he's like, oh, that's fine. Wait a minute, where is that? I was like, Vermont. He's like, all right, let's talk about this a little bit. And so we had a conversation. And one of the things with both my parents being lawyers is from a very early age, whenever I wanted something, I'd have to make a case.
8: You can definitely see in Reid that he grew up in an environment that cultivated some aspect of debate.
1: Of course, I was a kid, and I go to the school, and I just think, oh, boarding school, that sounds fun. I get to be independent. And boarding schools are a lot like Lord of the Flies.
9: He had to stand up for himself and learn how to stand his ground against bullies, much tougher people.
1: As challenging environments go, that also, those crucibles also help shape you. They help you go, okay, how do you actually, in fact, overcome challenges, overcome difficulty? The first year of boarding school was probably one of the hardest years of my life, but also I think it was one of the most instructive. I don't know if this is true for everyone, but for me, my real personal identity really blossomed when I got to Stanford. A lot of my really close friends are people that I Met at Stanford.
9: We were both in a then brand new program at Stanford called Symbolic Systems, which combined philosophy, programming, logic, computer science, psychology into one new major. And so it was the reinvention of AI, if you like.
2: If you look at Reed's sort of educational path, what he chose to study and how he chose to study it, you really see someone who is coming at the complexity of the world that we live in today with a really deep foundation of philosophy.
1: Stanford had such an impact on my trajectory that I literally don't know what the alternative would look like, what that alternative world would look like, because I wouldn't have understood entrepreneurship. I wouldn't have understood software. I might not have even become a technologist if I hadn't gone to Stanford.
10: He started building a really, like, this amazing network of people who were thinking about how humans and technology work and how they interact with each other.
8: He also met Peter Thiel, who ended up being a very important connection for him.
11: You've agreed more than disagreed. What is something you strongly disagree about?
8: Peter Thiel and Reid Hoffman are very different in terms of their political approach to their world. But from what I understand, Reid always liked to interact with people who were different than him.
2: I think he doesn't have a myopic view. I mean, he really likes to see the forest for the trees, and he's got friends from different parts of the world.
3: I met him at Oxford, at least he was at Oxford 22 years ago. Many people don't actually know this. He was studying philosophy.
8: Early on, he wanted to be a philosophy professor. He thought, I have ideas on the world, and I want to be a public intellectual. I want to share those ideas. Perhaps academia is the right way to do it.
1: The thing that I realized within 3 to 6 months of being at Oxford was it was a scholarly pursuit, not a public intellectual pursuit. And so I was like, well, no, I actually want to have a much broader canvas.
8: He wanted to take the ideas that were so appealing to him as a student of philosophy, and he wanted to bring them to the masses.
1: It was thinking back to my time at Stanford, where it was like, oh, wait, software is this new medium by which we interact with each other, by which we

0: called Stefan Heck, and he said, maybe you should go work at Apple.
1: Today, Apple is hemorrhaging money, and its stock price has plummeted.
2: This is the dark era when Apple was down and out, shrinking market share. They're making products that were frankly not great during those years.
3: You know, he was at Apple early. He worked on a thing called eWorld, which, as everyone knows, is Apple's big social network. But nobody knows that because nobody used it.
0: One of the things that I learned from Apple also was that I really wanted to build a new product from the ground up to really see if I could do something that would really make a huge difference in people's lives by reconceptualizing what you're doing. So my very first company was called SocialNet.
2: SocialNet, his first pre-LinkedIn startup, was about how do you form connections? How do you bring people together around common interests?
4: He was certainly ahead of his time in terms of understanding the power and the value of connecting people within a digital context.
5: He understood network effects before it had a name.
0: And SocialNet was a dating service, it was a professional networking service, it was roommates, it was sports partners like golf or tennis.
2: For the time, that was a very radical idea.
5: Kind of like he was an entrepreneur before people could spell entrepreneur.
3: It was probably 1996 or 97, so you know, it was a social network that was on the early edge of the internet.
0: Part of what I learned from SocialNet was actually, in fact, we're all trying to navigate our real world lives. We're not trying to go to cyberspace. We're trying to have a really rich and interesting life where we live, where we work. And so your real identity, your real relationships, and improving that and navigating the world around you, that was the key thing.
2: If you think about that era, what was very hot at that time was the Palm Pilot PDAs and having a Rolodex and address book of friends on your device. And Reed was the first to realize it's not the names, the places, the addresses. It's the relationships that matter.
0: Starting a company is jumping off a cliff and assembling the airplane on the way down. And what you're realizing after you've jumped off this cliff, after you said, hey, we're going to go start this new thing, is, oh, I don't have a lot of the parts. I need new people to help me with this. And I don't know what order to assemble this plane in. A good friend of mine from Stanford, Peter Thiel, calls me and says, hey, we have this great idea. It's encryption on mobile phones. I say, well, that's a terrible idea, but you're a very good friend of mine, so I'll come help you with this. This is the company that later became known as PayPal.

0: 1-800-707-2637.
1: There's a way of thinking about startups, which is, I've never learned so much except for maybe between the ages of 2 and 3. It's because at the end of every week, there were things that I wish I knew at the beginning of the week. So PayPal launches, and we think, oh, we have this mobile payment solution. We do this whole financing round by transferring money on the Palm Pilot. It's a mobile company, very early mobile first. And all of a sudden, these eBay sellers start using the product. And for the first week, everyone's like, oh, who are these people? We should get them off our service. They're not our customers. Then I was like, wait a minute. These are the people using our product. These are our exact customers. And we pivoted entirely away from focusing on Palm Pilots to email payments through eBay using PayPal.
2: He was the wolf. I mean, he was the fixer.
1: I very quickly became Peter Thiel's firefighter.

0: Commander-in-Chief.
1: Everything that went wrong, he went to try and fix.
0: Which was, make sure eBay doesn't drive us off the service. Make sure Visa doesn't shut us down. Persuade the federal government that it's okay that we're not a bank.
1: It was a true disruption of a very established, very regulated industry, right? Payments, banking. And they were doing things that didn't fit an existing category.
2: I remember we had breakfast one time. He said, I have to leave by 8:30 because I got to get on a plane to New York to go talk to Elliot Spitzer, the Attorney General of New York, who's suing PayPal for basically anti-money laundering type things. And he's like, I just got to go fix this. And here's how I'm going to fix it, because New York was convinced that PayPal was being used for gambling and all sorts of other things at the time.
3: He's confident, and he doesn't back down from a fight, and he's very strategic. I mean, the man plays German board games for fun.
4: He learned so much in terms of risk-taking, how to build teams, how to make the right decisions, especially when faced with existential crises as a company, which every startup goes through.
0: It was fun, because part of what ends up happening is you say, all right, well, what's a bank? Like, what defines a bank? How do I persuade them? I've never talked to a regulator before. All right, let me go figure out how this looks.
5: It really can be quite thrilling to talk to Reed because his mind works so quickly and he connects dots so quickly and in such an unexpected way.
2: He's really able to focus on the things that matter and let other things, like, burn.
0: There was a whole set of fires at PayPal where if you didn't solve them, value of the company zero, out of business.
5: Their customer numbers had grown so exponentially that they could not keep up with customer service. And they actually just made the decision that that was a fire they weren't going to fight at that moment.
2: So he's able to say, here's the 1, 2, 3 top priorities. Everything else I'm not going to worry about right now, because if I get these three things right, everything else will be okay.
0: If eBay had turned us off, if we're no longer to operate on eBay, no initial users, no traction, no network effect, no ability to grow.
2: Because eBay had its own payment system that was competing with PayPal, and PayPal was winning. And so I think those got very complicated, and eBay very much didn't want to have to buy PayPal, and eventually but they felt like they had to.
6: We know these guys very well, obviously, because so much of their business is, in fact, on eBay. The synergies of putting these two companies together were incredibly outstanding, and it just seemed like the right time to get this deal done.
5: Reed was able to marshal the support of PayPal users to help make the case to eBay of PayPal's importance to them. And that really is actually a quite magnificent jujitsu move.
0: That was the inflection point in my career. That was the thing that made me learn all of these key lessons about how you do consumer internet companies. How you, not only how do you learn how not to fail, but how do you learn to succeed? And the network, the so-called PayPal Mafia, which I refer to as the PayPal Network, was instrumental in figuring out what the next phase of Web 2.0 was.
3: Everyone looks at it as like, oh, the PayPal Mafia, they were so amazing, that must have been so fun. That was a really hard company. I mean, he doesn't start easy things.
7: You were part of the PayPal Mafia, is what we called people like you, Elon Musk, the YouTube guys.
3: All of those people went on to do amazing other things, YouTube and Tesla and LinkedIn, and I mean, so many major other things.
8: PayPal created fortunes for a handful of very important men in Silicon Valley.
3: You're not just creating a company, you're creating a generation of entrepreneurs.
0: Now, initially, I was going to take a year off, but then I looked around and I realized Silicon Valley had gone crazy, that everyone had thought the consumer internet was over. This was 2002, and I went, they're wrong. Oh, I can't take a year off. I'll take 6 weeks off, and then I'll come back, and I'll start the company that I've been thinking about, LinkedIn.
5: Some people need to rest to be re-energized. I think Reed fuels himself through ideas. And LinkedIn was an idea that Reed had been turning over in his mind for a long time.
2: You know, his sense was, you know, we have these resumes, we have these connections that are hard to see. If I can go use the web and connect people virtually, that unlocks the power and kind of makes real these things that are in everybody's heads right now.
0: Like, how do you use this to navigate your work and your career? And when I first started telling a bunch of my network about this idea, I basically got the, oh, that'll never work.
2: I remember thinking, I have this high quality network. Why would I make it available to everybody else? And I just, and he's like, well, could you just do it? And I said, fine, I'll sign up to LinkedIn. And I was like, you know, number 7 or 9 or 12 or something on the service.
9: I think some of the biggest challenges that Reid and the initial founders of the company faced were how to reach critical mass and how to scale.
1: It took a long time to get going. You know, the first 4 or 5 years were quite dicey.
3: I remember thinking it's kind of messy, but it's a really good, but I still think it's kind of messy, and I still think it's a good idea.
0: Once we began to get to network density, once we began to see the kind of use cases where people could transform what their economic opportunities are, or how entrepreneurs could use it to pull businesses together, or how venture capitalists would look at it in order to do reference checking on entrepreneurs, we knew we had something. And at that point, it was something, it just questioned how big.
10: LinkedIn co-founder Reid Hoffman tells me that in this competitive global environment, there's more demand than ever for social and business networks.
3: People when your design is meh and you're still slaying, you're onto something.
11: The big story right now is that IPO from LinkedIn. The shares are up 87%.
9: The press that was generated after we went public was sustained for much longer than we anticipated and really helped take the brand to the next level.
1: Reid felt that the idea of the network could now live on in a large company.
0: And we decided that it was worth taking up time to talk to other companies to see whether or not combination would make sense.
12: Microsoft acquiring LinkedIn this morning. Microsoft will acquire LinkedIn for $196 per share. It's an all-cash transaction.
0: And we ended up combining with Microsoft because Microsoft had this, how do we make all the world's organizations productive? And we had a, how do you transform individuals' career paths and how do you make individuals productive?
13: I am looking forward to this new inflection and what I can be doing, because now, past just having 430 million members, this is a path to the billions of active members.
0: That was kind of one of those investment decisions where you went, oh yes, this, you should...

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1: In a world of Silicon Valley where everyone's always on a million devices, Reid Hoffman's very interested in making sure he's focused. He's very much present, no matter who he's in a meeting with.
2: When I'm getting ready to go to a lunch, go to a breakfast, go to a dinner, have a meeting, I actually put a little bit of thought into, oh, this would be good to talk about, this would be good to talk about, this would be good to talk about. And I have a list of that.
3: Yeah, he juggles so much. I think it's probably the only way that he can operate is by having all of these lists.
4: His list is always way longer than mine, by the way, because he's got a lot of things that he's working on.
3: I'll get together with him and be like, okay, so I have these, you know, eight things I want to talk to you about. And it looks to me like it's a list he's been holding on to for 6 weeks.
4: I'd hate to imagine what his actual master list looks like.
3: The bar is so high. I mean, here's somebody who's done so much and is committing himself to doing more. Like, he's not chilling on the beach somewhere. He's committing himself to spreading ideas.
5: Our next guest is known as the startup whisperer of Silicon Valley. We want to welcome him to the table. Reid Hoffman is here, co-founder.
3: Reid is one of those people who came to investing, I think, naturally. He's so curious, so he makes lots of little bets.
2: As part of my days at LinkedIn, one of the people I'd helped was this entrepreneur named Sean Parker. And Sean calls me and he says, oh, there's this really awesome startup that you really need to invest in called Facebook. And I'm like, I'm aware of it. It's great. It's in Boston. He's like, no, they've rented a house out here. You need to meet them.
6: Reid has invested in nearly every company that's gone from zero to a gazillion.
2: What was clear was that Facebook had an awesome product market fit, that when they turned on a college campus, within 6 weeks, 80% of the students in the campus were using it more than six times a day.
7: Harvard didn't have a Facebook, so that's the gap that we were trying to fill. And now we're at 100,000 people, so who knows where we're going next.
2: That was kind of one of those investment decisions where you went, oh yes, we should definitely do this.
1: Reid loves being an investor because it allows him to touch so many different sectors, so many different companies.
3: Walking down a hall with him now is hard. I have been in those venues with him where just everybody's walking up to him to pitch him something. And fair enough. For a long time, he was like the man with the golden touch in Silicon Valley.
2: So I would invest in the kind of networks and the kinds of companies that, as people got into them, the value was added to their life by the other people also in the network. So this ranged anything from Flickr and photo sharing to Last.fm for music sharing to Zynga for game playing.
8: He's able to see around corners, and he's able to see things before they actually happen. And that kind of vision, whether you're an investor or a founder, can be extraordinarily valuable.
9: And Greylock gave him an opportunity to broaden that, to bring his expertise to other great ideas, other great companies.
6: The interesting thing about Greylock, it is really a venture capital firm that is set up to the benefit of entrepreneurs.
2: One of the things I was very lucky about in my first investment at Greylock is these three guys of this then tiny company called Airbnb come in to meet with me. And I knew within 2 minutes of their pitch, this is one of the things I want to invest in.
4: He's a good spotter of trends early as to things before they become, you know, the thing that everybody else is talking about.
2: We're in an Airbnb, and it's part of how you hope to see the world transform, which is more local and cultural connections as people travel around the world.
10: Hoffman's Greylock Partners was actually one of the early investors in Airbnb. They are now growing past a $10 billion valuation.
2: I didn't know for sure, but I knew if it worked out, it'd be amazing.
1: Reid Hoffman doesn't think of his investments as passive. He knows if he's going to put money into a company, he's also going to put in his own human capital.
2: Very similar to how I do my commercial investments, which is I look at an great scale mission, a interesting application of a technology or product or service, and a world-class entrepreneur.
3: Reid is one of the only funders that I have learned through real experience you absolutely have to be 100% honest with. And when you say, this didn't work and here's why, he spends a few minutes making sure you really understood it and asking some deep questions and then goes, great, you learned.
11: He's been incredibly influential in Silicon Valley as an entrepreneur, as an investor.
2: So with Code for America, they said, hey, we have this idea for how do we build fundamental products that can help all of the governments, but we need a big chunk of cash in order to do this. And I was like, great, I'll do it.
3: That's not how a lot of the world works. It's certainly not how traditional fundraising works.
2: One of the funny things that happened is I started doing some of the public intellectual stuff that I had as that original idea. I said, actually, in fact, I'm learning all these things about how to start companies, how to scale companies, how to navigate the world of work. Well, we should write about them. We should write these books, Startup View, Alliance, Blitzscaling. We should do a podcast, Masters of Scale. And the idea of it being any different didn't even occur to most people. This idea sounds hellish to the modern mind, but it had its advantages. And the reason I do this is to try to get these ideas out to other people, this information to help their lives. It isn't actually, it's a hobby, really. It's a philanthropic activity.
12: From the outside, it looks like Reed's doing a bajillion things all the time, and like different domains, different spheres, different influences. But at core, Reed believes in entrepreneurship and agency of people to change the world.
4: He's so smart about many different things.
8: He founded the world's most valuable and largest professional network, and that's really, to a large extent, a manifestation of who he is.
13: I don't actually look at it as breaking the rules. I look at it as trying to redefine the rules.
6: I believe that Reed's entire life has been an exercise in impact.
3: And I don't know what's next.
2: What I hope for and what I work for is a society, a set of networks by which we make each other better.
6: And he's really had this desire, I think his whole life, to make the world a better place.
2: We learn how to improve ourselves and each other through connection, through dialogue, through collaboration, through working together.
3: And it may be that he has just a massive influence on the future of AI, or a massive influence on, I don't know, something else that maybe we haven't even thought of yet.
2: The set of technologies, services that I want to build are those things that allow us to become our better selves as we help each other do so.

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1: Moscow is a city of rediscovery. It's a place whose residents are reclaiming and resuming their heritage. Celebrating a Soviet past to something beyond. A world of classics, from art to architecture, to literature and music. Moscow has it all.
2: I'm Tanya Breyer, and I've come to discover Moscow through the eyes of one of its most famous and beautiful faces, the supermodel and philanthropist Natalia Vodianova. Welcome to Trailblazers.

0: Natalia Vordianova exemplifies modern Russia. From a somber Soviet origin, she emerged as a fashion tour de force.
1: Coming up on this episode of Trailblazers, Natalia guides us through her Moscow.
0: From a tour of Red Square to the neoclassical splendor that is the Bolshoi Theatre, with pit stops along the way, we discover the city's cafe culture and retail wonders. 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Acclaimed fashion photographer Mario Testino famously nicknamed her Supernova. And looking at Natalia Vordianova's career, it's easy to see why. She's graced the cover of every major international fashion magazine, including an astonishing 71 Vogue covers. She's a muse to the world's top designers, appearing in over 400 runway shows and starring in a multitude of exclusive advertising campaigns, including some of the fashion world's most coveted, like Calvin Klein, L'Oreal, Versace, and Guerlain. But Natalia's early life was polar opposite to the one she considers herself blessed with now. So as I begin my Moscow adventure, I caught up with Supernova in the city's most famous landmark, Red Square.
1: It's such an incredible square.
2: Thank you. You should, I say thank you because I'm Russian. And
1: of course,
2: Red Square belongs to all of us. To me, Red Square, it's all about dreams and ambition and you know, here so many people come and they dream of a better life, they dream of travels, and they dream of success. And I guess, yes, it's very inspiring.
0: Contrary to popular belief, Red Square's name is unrelated to the red brick buildings that surround it, or even to the Soviets. The name is actually derived from the word Krasny, which meant beautiful in Old Russian, and only later came to mean red. It is now the center of the capital, the main meeting place for Muscovites, and home to numerous festivals, concerts, and the iconic Victory Day parade held every May that showcases Russia's military might. It's also a place to respect fallen war heroes. On its western side is Moscow's most imposing landmark, the Kremlin. Housing five palaces and four cathedrals, the Kremlin is Europe's largest fortress, headquarters of the federal government and the official residence of the Russian president. Then there's the Cathedral of Vasily the Blessed, which is more commonly known as St. Basil's Cathedral. Its many domes, towers, spires and arches make it one of the most recognizable buildings in the world. But this isn't only one of the most visited places in Moscow. It's also got a special place in Natalia's heart.
2: Of course, every New Year's Eve on the TV, you see the live transmission of Red Square and this clock tower going to midnight. And then you see the incredible Red Square. You know, I've been to Moscow for the first time when I was 17. And I only came here because I was going to Paris. You know, so it's...
1: couldn't have dreamed of coming. You just watched it on TV.
2: Even to Moscow, it seemed so far away. It seemed like another planet, unimaginable, inaccessible to me. And I guess that's why it's so meaningful as well. And New Year Eve, you know, that beginning of next year, it's always a time when you relate with, you know, with hopes, with dreams, in dreams of just a better life.
0: Natalia Mikhailovna Vordianova was born in Nizhny Novgorod, an industrial town 400 kilometers east of Moscow. Even the idea of dreaming of a better life may have seemed impossible for the young Natalia, because under Soviet rule, Nizhny was a closed city, meaning travel to and from it required special permission. Now the city celebrates new adventures. It even has an Around the World in 80 Days inspired sculpture of the legendary French author Jules Verne. He wrote 9 novels about Russia, including one titled Michel Strogoff that is specifically set in Nizhny Novgorod.
1: Tell Tell me a little bit about your childhood, Natalia, because I know it wasn't easy.
2: Yes, it was certainly not simple, and I still feel always very fortunate, because as a child I had, most important, I had my mother's love, and I know I can see that our childhood was very difficult and our life was very difficult.
1: Natalia was raised in one of Nizhny's poorest neighborhoods. Her mother was forced to work long hours just to feed her daughters, one of whom, Oksana, has autism and cerebral palsy. I also read that you were looking after your sister. You were also working. You were working on a fruit stand, helping your mother and going to school.
2: Now I realize how supportive my teachers were and how much they really loved me and pushed me, because my reality was I was doing really good work in classroom, because I was not distracted. I didn't have many friends. No one really liked me because of, you know, my sister, and because I was super skinny and I was badly dressed, and I didn't have the fancy stuff, and I was not a fancy girl. So I was really mostly left to my own devices, and also it was really hard because, as I said, you know, the other kids, and kids are by nature, they're very cruel creatures. They're just very honest, and yes. So they say what they think, and of course, because of very little awareness around special needs, very little awareness of condition of my sister, why she's like this, and of course, her labeling and her, you know, the stigmas and that was on her, it's brushed off on me big time, because I'm the one who was aware of what's happening and what they were saying and what they were doing, and it's really, of course, hurt me.
1: Natalia left school early to earn money for her family, but then when she was 17 years old, a modeling scout came to town and noticed the thin, badly dressed teenager and sent her to Moscow. She was signed to an agency and then went to Paris.
2: Now I realize I must have been so scared to fail. You know, imagine to go somewhere to Paris, and everybody is, of course, knowing that you went there, and then to come back with failure, or, you know, it's just, I was too proud for that.
1: And of course, you didn't fail at all, Natalia. You became one of the most successful models of your generation. How did that transition feel for you?
2: Well, luckily for me, that transition was not sort of extremely fast. It took a good year in working in Paris, doing more local magazines, building my book, what they call my portfolio, before I actually already was pregnant with Lucas and went to New York, and that's when I landed my first big campaign with Marc Jacobs for Jürgen Teller, and in that picture, I think, kind of shook the fashion world, because of course with Jürgen it was very controversial. Everybody was saying, who is this girl? And so it was how it started. But of course, at the time, again, you know, the sort of interesting perceptions of people in the industry. Once you got pregnant, sort of the industry was saying, well, she's finished, that's it. And now you think it's completely ridiculous, because all these working moms and actresses and models, but back then in 2001, there was no models with children. There were, you had to wait, and you waited until late, and here I am.
1: What about the pressures of fame? How did you and do you deal with them?
2: I never really felt like a celebrity. For me, I live a very private life as much as I can. And of course, you become successful. For a short period of time, it's really fun. It's you know, the world is your oyster. You can do whatever you want. You are invited everywhere. You can just pick and choose. And everything is so fun and fabulous. But I was really unhappy, and because I actually, for the first time, I was questioning, why did I have this past and why do I have this success now? What, why such extremes? No, I never asked for this. None of it. All I wanted is a little sort of, it's comfort. I did not want to have this, in a way, pressure on myself. And in that's when Naked Heart Foundation was born.
1: Still ahead, we delve into more of Moscow's classic heritage.
2: You absolutely should visit Bolshoi. It's gone from strength to strength.

0: recommendation.
1: Welcome back to Trailblazers. This episode brings me to Russia. It's been over a quarter of a century since the collapse of the Soviet Union brought the country in from the cold. Around 35 million tourists a year now flock to the world's largest country, and the bulk of them visit its capital city, Moscow. My guide to this historic hotspot is none other than supermodel Natalia Vodianova.
2: I've come here to the popular Cafe Pushkin to have breakfast with Natalia and her family. It combines perfectly her fashion home of Paris with her motherland, Russia.
1: Entering this 24-hour eatery is like stepping back into pre-revolutionary Russia. But in fact, it was only founded in 1999. In many ways, Cafe Pushkin exemplifies modern Russia, a country revisiting and embracing its classical cultural heritage. The restaurant is named after Alexander Pushkin, an early 19th century poet, playwright, and novelist of the Romantic era, who is considered to be the founder of modern Russian literature.
2: Well, thank you so much for inviting me here to have breakfast with you and the family at Pushkin. Is this one of the favorite places, do you think, Natalia, for people to come? Is it your favorite?
3: Oh, yes. I've been coming here for years. The food is incredible, but it also has this fusion, a little bit of a French cuisine to it, because it's actually meant to be in the style of 19th century restaurants, and at the time everything was fusion. And everybody spoke fluent French here in Russia, and so our culture was very different and very European. We were very Europeanized.
2: When you come back to Moscow, Natalia, what do you want to show the family?
3: Russian hospitality and Russia, I think it's just beautiful country. Even in the suburbs of it, it's just there is some kind of beauty in the sky, in the trees. The nature is so rich, the skies are so different. I miss it so much. Even the smell here, for me, it smells like home, just because the air is very light and it's very fresh. And at the same time, again, it's a place where it's quite intense.
2: And to show your children, it must have been also special for you.
3: I try to give them as much as I can by sharing with them not just my story, but really about other people's stories.
2: Yeah.
4: It's so great that the children are able to do this. And I remember when we first began seeing each other with Natalia. So I was a bit overwhelmed as well because of who she was and everything she represented in the industry. And then I realized 95% of her work is making sure that her charity runs and helps other people, and especially linked to Russia. Whenever something happens, usually she's around, and she makes sure that these people suffer less.
2: Natalia, this is never left you, as Antoine is saying, that this passion of helping people.
3: It's not exactly like this. It's almost a need. It's almost a selfish act in some ways. I know it doesn't seem selfish, but it is in ways selfish. The way I think about it today is that I had a baggage to carry, and I turned it into a toolbox to help other people.
2: Your mom's quite amazing.
3: You don't have to answer, my love.
2: Natalia, thank you so much for inviting me here to Pushkin with you and your family to have breakfast. So where else do you recommend I should go?
3: You absolutely should visit Bolshoi. It's gone from strength to strength. Just an incredible experience, and obviously very local.
2: And what about GUM, the shopping centre?
3: Yes, Gung was...
4: No, it's nice because it's very close to the Red Square, but it's still a shopping center.
3: Oh, okay. No, it's an incredible building.
2: The architecture.
3: Of course, the architecture is fantastic. Yeah. Go and have ice cream there. My favorite ice cream is from Gung.
2: Okay, what flavor?
3: Vanilla. Just take a classic.
2: Vanilla.
3: It's in the. It's actually in the cup, in the waffle cup, and you just eat it. Just incredible.
2: Fantastic.
3: Do that,
2: okay.
3: Tanya.
2: That's my promise. I promise. That's my next.
3: This is your no diet time.
1: It was the largest shopping centre in Europe when it was built in 1893. After the revolution, it was nationalised as the main universal store, which in Russian gives it its abbreviated name, GUM. In Soviet times, the top floor was home to Section 100, a secret clothing store only open to top members of the Communist Party. Today, GUM shops and boutiques are open to anyone willing to spend. But this is much more than an upscale store. It's also a protected historical and architectural landmark.
2: So I had to come to GUM to try the famous vanilla ice cream.
1: And from the city's most famous retail space to its most famous theatre.
2: On Natalia's recommendation, I've come to the Bolshoi. It's not only an iconic building, but it's also the country's cultural epicentre.
1: The Bolshoi Company, which produces both opera and ballet performances, was founded by Catherine the Great in 1776, making it one of the oldest entertainment companies in the world. The theatre itself has been rebuilt and renovated several times during its history, but the current neoclassical design was constructed in the 1820s. In 2011, the curtain was raised on its latest multi-million refit that took 6 years and saw the theatre restored to its pre-revolution opulence. The Bolshoi Ballet is, of course, world-renowned, and this performance sees prima ballerina Svetlana Zakharova dance the lead role Nikia in La Bayadère. This tale of eternal love, lust, and murderous revenge is considered a classic in Russia, where it was first performed in 1877. Up next, we accompany Natalia back to her hometown to witness firsthand the work her foundation is doing.
3: Every child, just for healthy development, needs to play.

0: Welcome back. I'm Tanya Breyer and I'm in Russia to meet one of the country's most famous faces, supermodel Natalia Vodianova. She's been a tour de force in fashion since she first burst on the scene back in 1999. These days, though, she's using her celebrity status to help others. In 2004, at age just 22, Natalia set up the Naked Heart Foundation, a charitable organization that provides play areas for children, whatever their physical ability.
1: It was just a reaction to a great tragedy at the time when the Beslan happened and the school siege, and 186 children died, and so many survived, but survived to live forever in this was questioning why not me, why, you know. And I felt that's when I really connected with my cause. I felt I went back to my childhood and I said what was really lacking in my childhood. And as I said, you know, I had my mother's love, and I think I felt pretty safe as a child with that. The play, I needed that. I starved for it. And the moments when I was just a child playing with my friends for that one day or when everything was perfect. So I felt that the play is actually so important for this healing process. Every child, just for healthy development, needs to play. But from that first play park, I always thought of children with special needs. I always thought of this inclusive environment.
0: As well as the hundreds of play areas built in Russia, the foundation has also funded 3 in the UK and 1 in Peru. But home is where the heart is, and I was lucky enough to travel from Moscow to Nizhny Novgorod, Natalia's hometown, where she and her entire family toured facilities supported by the foundation, and in particular met with parents whose children have special needs.
1: Yesterday, when we were sitting with the parents, I asked them about the play parks. I said, do you think it's as relevant? Do you think it's as important? And they said, absolutely, and not only for our children, but for all the children. Because in the end, we are all different, but we all have... we are more similar than different, and we all love to... all the children love to play. All the children love to run on the play park, and they all love to eat ice cream, and they all, you know, love to hear stories. And it's just finding, with when it's children with special needs, it's just finding that key for them to capture their attention, so that they can enjoy those friendships, and the environment for that is really important.
0: Natalia has also launched an app called Elby, which merges social media with social good, an online community where users are encouraged to do small deeds that can add up to big donations. Also helping are her celebrity friends. Fellow supermodel Carly Kloss co-hosted with Natalia the foundation's annual fundraising ball in London, where a whole host of famous faces gave generously. Over the years, the foundation has raised over 40 million euros.
2: Natalia, you're a mother of 5. You have the foundation. You work. How do you balance everything?
1: My goodness, good question. Don't try it at home, Tanya.
2: How do you juggle everything?
1: How do I juggle? I ask that myself sometimes. I do have, obviously, help. I love to dedicate. I love to empower people around me, and whether it's Naked Heart Foundation, whether it's an LB, whether it's with my own personal life. And also, I think the fact that because of what I do, the nature of what I do, it really helps me as a mother. I feel like I'm building heritage for my children, and I share with them as much as I can of my work and my journey.
0: And our journey with Natalia ends where we began, in the very heart of Moscow itself, Red Square.
2: Just finally, describe to me Natalia's Moscow.
1: Oh, my Moscow is a very very busy Moscow. It's full of very inspiring people, great professionals, great artists, great thinkers. And it's also traffic, and it's great yes. food, and it's great architecture, and beautiful skies, and and great atmosphere.
2: Well, Natalia, thank you so much for showing me your Moscow and inviting me into your family as well.
1: Thank you so much, Daniel.
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1: Just to get a glimpse of it.

0: There's something about a West Coast city, the way it entices and teases everyone into enjoying evenings at the water's edge. Sunsets to inspire romance, poets, artists, filmmakers, and dreamers. Welcome to the City of Dreams, otherwise known as Mumbai. I've come here to meet one of the most famous actors in the world, Amitabh Bachchan. He's the most recognizable face of the Indian film industry. A global superstar and an acting powerhouse who starred in almost 200 films. His masterful performances have earned him numerous awards, both at home and abroad, and his achievements over the near 50-year career have seen him bestowed with accolades, such as France's highest civilian honour, the Knight of the Legion d'Honneur. From his movie roles to his TV dominance and brand bankability, his influence on popular culture is clear. No wonder famed French director François Truffaut once called him a one-man industry. And as Time magazine puts it, he's the undisputed godfather of Bollywood. Amitabh Bachchan will always be synonymous with the city at the heart of India's film industry, Mumbai. But as a young man, he travelled here armed with only a dream of fame and fortune.
1: I came to Mumbai in 1969. And with the hope of you know, joining the movies. And I've been here since then. A lot of the things that you observe when you come here are very awe-inspiring. The sea, the ocean, they're very unique to somebody who's come from the interiors of India. Fortunately, the day I arrived, I got a job, my first job. But that was, you know, 1969. And after that film was over, then started the entire process of going from door to door and looking for a job.
0: Was it quite a challenging time? Because I read also that you were, you know, for a couple of nights you had to sleep in a bench and in the marine area.
1: Yeah. I didn't have a place to stay that night, so I spent it on a bench on Marine Drive.
0: It must be amazing to go back now to look
1: at. Yeah, I do go
0: see.
1: Back there. It's always wonderful to go back to the place and drive past it, or at times walk past it, and just remember those old times, yeah. Especially the rats, they were large,
0: really?
1: Huge rats, yes.
0: Oh, dear.
1: Almost the size of a dog.
0: Oh, no.
1: Yeah.
0: Oh, they're not there now, though, anymore.
1: I hope not, yes.
0: Yeah, no. Marine Drive, or as it's locally known, the Queen's Necklace, is a coastal boulevard in South Mumbai. Lined with palm trees, this stretch of road has architecture that literally retells the history of Mumbai. From the older European section to Art Deco splendour and sporting parks. But it's the famous Chowpatty Beach which attracts the most people, especially at sunset when it comes alive with a carnival-like atmosphere. It took to your 13th film, I believe, until 1973, when you had your big, big breakthrough. What did it feel like then? How did the city change for you? Because then you became the superstar.
1: I had a friend whose car I had borrowed for the day. And I stopped at a petrol station to fill some petrol. And it was past the first show of Anand, which was the name of the film, and there was immediate recognition, and that was quite amazing.
0: How did that feel for you, that first time?
1: I don't know. Well, you felt that somebody's gone and seen the film and recognized me. Apart
0: so
1: from that,
0: pleased, yeah.
1: I doubt if there's... yes, of course, there's a feeling of great elation. You feel nice. You get recognized. And then you start sitting at home and start.
0: The Indian film industry has been making stars out of its actors for decades. But the country's love for all things celluloid started much earlier. In fact, movies first came to Mumbai in 1886 when the Lumiere brothers screened their short films at the city's upmarket Watson Hotel. In 1913, India's first feature-length film debuted at Mumbai's Coronation Theatre. And after its success, well, it was lights, camera, action all the way. Now the Hindi-language film industry, or Bollywood as it's colloquially known, is the most prolific centre of film production in the world, generating billions of dollars in ticket sales and propelling its actors and actresses to global superstardom. Big B, as he's known, has been one of the industry's most bankable stars for decades. But his fame reached new heights after an on-set injury whilst filming the 1983 film Coolie left him fighting for his life.
1: I had ruptured my intestine and no one knew what was actually happening. When I got back to Mumbai and immediately had to go through another surgery, that's the one that I didn't come out of. So I actually, well, in a sense, died for a couple of minutes. And then the doctors, they just kind of revived me. I'm told they pumped in almost 40 capsules of cortisone inside me. And so when I came out of that, that's when the family felt, that was the 2nd of August. So the family felt this is a rebirth.
2: But how did it change your outlook on life? It must have.
1: Don't do that stunt again. I've never really given it a very serious thought. I just feel that it's something that was destined. It's happened. Now we move ahead.
2: If you look back, there have been times in your career that have been up and down. You went into politics for a few years. You had your production company that didn't work. And then you came back again in 2000 with the television show. Yeah. When you look back now, what are some of the things you feel about

0: Described as a weekly darshan, a devotee's pilgrimage. But in this case, it's a chance to glimpse one of the most famous actors in the world.
1: There are thousands of people here. What do they hope? Just to get a glimpse of
2: it? Just a glimpse. That's a big thing, you know.
3: In India, it's like when you see God, satisfied. He's a living legend, living God on the planet.
0: Amitabh Bachchan has been greeting his fans, or extended family as he calls them, in this way for over 35 years.
2: He's very down to earth, he meets people, he meets his EF also, he's very humble, he's very approachable.
4: No one is like him. In this whole world, only one Amitabh Bachchan is
0: there. Every Sunday, traffic in this otherwise quiet suburban neighbourhood comes to a standstill, while hundreds of people flood the street to wait for the gates to open. The weekly meet and greet has been a tradition ever since the actor sustained life-threatening injuries on the set of the film Coolie.
5: It was the prayers of the people of my country that went a very, very long way in my revival. I was never aware of the kind of affection that people had. Every Sunday they come to the gate and I just go out and wave to them. It's a kind of endorsement that I'm still alive and do a couple of autographs, do some photographs. It's wonderful. I'm really very grateful.
6: How do you reconcile that people look at you not just as an actor, but really as an icon here?
5: I don't understand the meaning of these words. I just do what I feel like doing. There are many campaigns that I'm associated with. I feel strongly because they are important campaigns. United Nations appointed me as their ambassador for the eradication of polio from the country. We worked for almost 8 years and now India is finally polio-free. You feel good about it and there's a sense of pride that you were able to do something. We're working for tuberculosis, for eradication of tuberculosis, hepatitis, diabetes. I don't think you look upon it as though if you do this, you're going to become iconic. No, you just do it.
0: And now there's a new platform for his causes. Amitabh Bachchan is now considered one of the most influential people on the internet. Over 60 million people follow him on his social media platforms. His self-written blog, tweets and Facebook musings show someone willing to expose their true self. The honesty has led to a global fan base.
5: Someone came to me and said, you know, you can write a blog. I asked him what it meant. He said, you know, there's a page, you just put your stuff down, it goes out into the digital world. So I said, okay, I'll do this. I put a name and a date and said, hello, this is Amitabh Bachchan, and I'm so happy to be talking to you, and that's it. I'm on day 3,318 every day. Then I came to know about Twitter, and I came to know about Facebook, and it's been a wonderful experience. I get about 400 to 500 responses each day. I just gave them a nomenclature. I call them my EF, my extended family. When I travel, if I go to, say, England or Europe or America, the EF is all over the world. So they come to know that I'm there, and they come and visit me, and I meet them. If they come to know that I'm going to be at a particular city on a particular date, they all gather together, and they contact the EF of that particular city, and they meet up. It's wonderful.
6: That's extraordinary. What a reaction to have, to be able to have that.
5: Yes, it is wonderful, yes. And it's wonderful because they share a lot of their personal life, and it's just wonderful to know them and to be able to interact with them almost every night.
0: And that interaction mostly happens from Juhu, the Mumbai neighbourhood that has been the Bachchan's home for nearly 50 years. The area is most famous for its beach, but there's now a thriving cafe culture, as well as bars, restaurants and high-end hotels. We caught up with the actor at one of those hotels. And our brief walk through its grounds proved just how famous Amitabh Bachchan really is. Everywhere we went, people would stop in their tracks.
7: Hello,

0: How are
1: they
0: you?
1: Would call out to him, take photographs, clap and cheer. The sense of respect and admiration was palpable.
2: It's wonderful to see everyone's reaction to you, Mr. Bachchan. How do you feel when you...
0: Thank you for recognising me.
2: Yeah.
0: Go and see my next movie. So much urban development. It's become very congested. People like to go out and over the weekends. I guess these beaches are the only place where they can get out with their family, get some fresh air.
2: When you look here, though, does it bring back all those memories?
0: Oh, yes. After a day, you know, when you've been rejected from several production offices and you haven't got a job, this is where we used to come and spend our time. And there's small eateries on the main Juhu beach where you get delicious stuff to eat with the kind of money that you can afford. Mm. And that's always good.
2: And the street markets you recommend to go?
0: Oh, yes, here. Yes. They're wonderful. And some of the most delicious eating places around this. But I think that's true for most big cities. Yes. Right? It's the street eateries which are very popular.
1: Mumbai Cars, as the locals are known, are passionate about food, especially street food. In fact, the evolution of cuisine in the city tells the story of Mumbai itself from a quiet fishing village to the metropolis it is today. Each wave of new immigrants added their own cooking styles and dishes. From the southern Indian classic masala dosa to the puffed rice deliciousness of bhel puri, and to wash it down, freshly squeezed sugar cane. But as tantalising and comforting as Mumbai street food is, the city's growing middle classes have a new appetite for trendier establishments. Farsi Cafe fits the bill perfectly, from its bespoke cocktails to its ever-changing wall projections. But the standout star remains the food, which marries global cuisine with Indian influences. Dishes such as lamb shanks, slow-cooked in a Nahari stew, to crispy okra served with chutney foam, are as visually appealing as they are tasty.
2: It's all in the presentation. It's absolutely delicious.
1: Join us after the break. We'll have much more from Mumbai.
0: Whoever came and ruled over this country, we've imbibed a lot of that. But we've never forgotten our old roots. And our culture is really so strong that it has survived all these several invasions that took place. And we're very proud of that.

0: Got it, boss.
1: Otter, you got this.
2: Welcome back to Trailblazers. I'm Tanya Breyer, and I'm visiting the commercial and the entertainment capital of India, Mumbai. My guide to this megacity is none other than the actor Amitabh Bachchan. He's lived here since he was a young man, looking to fulfill his dream of becoming a successful actor.
3: How do you feel that Mumbai has changed?
4: A lot more people, a lot more traffic, but the energy and the character of the city has never changed. I've always observed that from the day I came to Mumbai. It's a kind of city that actually wakes you up in the morning, kicks you on the backside and says, get out and get a job for yourself. It really pushes you. Every day that I just sat at home, didn't want to do anything, there was a sense of guilt that I hadn't gone out and done something. Mm-hmm. And I think most people that reside in this city would have a similar sentiment, because you feel like getting up and doing something and not just be idling your time.
3: When you go around the city, if you're able to, probably not walking because you'll be mobbed, but if you're driving around, is there any special place for you that you like to go to?
4: I can walk around.
3: You can?
4: It's not a problem, yeah.
3: What happens if you walk around?
4: Nothing. Just a few people come along with you, that's it.
3: A few thousand.
4: But no. There's a very prominent Ganesh. Ganesh is one of our very prominent deities, called the Siddhivinayak Temple.
3: Yes.
4: And every Tuesday, there's a special aarti in the morning at 5 o'clock. And a lot of devotees, wherever they stay in the city, they walk from wherever they are, bare feet, to the temple, and to be partaking in this aarti at 5 in the morning. And I've done that almost 3 or 4 times. So I walk from here, bare feet, to the temple, which is many kilometers. Ganesh is a very prominent deity in Maharashtra, and particularly amongst the Maharashtrian people. But it's wonderful. So Ganesh is something that is very identifiable with Maharashtra and Maharashtrians.
2: Ganesh is one of the most worshipped deities in Hinduism. Easily recognizable by his elephant head, he is the lord of beginnings and the remover of obstacles, and as such is prayed to and honored by devotees before they start any new endeavor. He is found all over Mumbai, from humble street altars to one of the city's most famous places, the Shri Siddhivinayak Temple. In fact, once a year, millions of people attend the city's Ganesh Chaturthi, a celebration of his birthday. Thousands of clay statues are made, all of which, at the end of the festivities, are immersed in water to symbolize Ganesh's return home.
3: What does some of the old and the new mean to you? There's the old culture, the traditional, and there's the new as well.
4: Yeah. The old culture is almost 5,000 years old, and what we take a lot of pride in is the fact that despite the several invasions, the several rulers that we've had, that culture has not been damaged at all. It has still remained the same. Yes, whoever came and ruled over this country, we've imbibed a lot of that, but we've never forgotten our old roots and our old culture. And our culture is really so strong that it has survived all these several invasions that took place. And we're very proud of that.
2: Mumbai is built on its history. Evidence of settlements date back to 600 BC. Numerous invasions from the Gujaratis to the Portuguese, and of course the most recent, British colonial rule, have shaped all the city's streets and informed its architecture. And none more striking than the bold arch of the Gateway of India. Built in 1924, it commemorates the landing spot of King George V and Queen Mary on their visit to India in 1911. Today, it's one of the city's most visited tourist attractions, standing close to the famous Taj Mahal Palace Hotel and serving as the dock to ferry people to the historic Elephanta Island.
4: It's a great symbol. You know, it's like a symbol as an entrance to the city. It's like India Gate in Delhi, you know. It's a symbol of great recognition. It's like the Eiffel Tower in Paris or the Big Ben in London. You identify a city with a certain kind of structure.
0: and that's what it does.
3: When you see it, though, what does it mean to you personally? The historical meaning of the gateway.
4: Each of these historic structures have had some meaning and a reason for them to be there. And it's always good to know that. And all rulers, I guess, have always left some mark of identification through this process. They've always built structures that have either reflected their time of rule, their time of stay. And it's just wonderful for us as the generations go by to learn about that history and to know what it meant, why they were structured.
3: Visitors from other countries, what sort of Mumbai would you recommend to them?
4: I just feel that the energy that they get here, it's a very relaxed city, unlike some of the other cities in the world where the moment you land you feel that, you know, there's some kind of tension or something is holding you back. But I don't know why, the moment you come to Mumbai you just feel very relaxed and you just feel that everything's going to be all right. And that's a wonderful character that they can take back if that's what they're wishing.
3: It's called the City of Dreams. Do you think that's a fair description of it?
4: It's been said that if you come to the city, you won't spend a night without a meal, or you won't be hungry. That's the character of the city, I think. There's always something to do, some job to do where you can survive. And as I said, it kind of pushes you to do better.
3: Mr. Bachchan, thank you so much for your time here. Thank you.
4: Sure.

0: murder home search.
1: Hello and welcome to Sustainable Future. I'm Tanya Breyer, and in this episode, we explore the reality of our global food system. The food gap is widening, with richer countries enjoying almost limitless amounts of calories, while those in poorer nations suffer malnutrition and hunger. A recent report from UN agencies shows undernourishment is a growing issue, with as many as 811 million people facing hunger. The global pandemic may have exacerbated the situation, but underlying issues such as climate change, conflicts, and economic downturns were already threatening the second UN Sustainable Development Goal to end hunger, achieve food security, and promote sustainable agriculture. Coming up on the show, I speak with the president of the UN's International Fund for Agricultural Development, Gilbert Hungbo.
2: The level of inequality as we have it today is beyond understanding. And if we don't sort it out, all of us might pay the price in the future.
1: We hear from IFAD Goodwill Ambassador Sabrina Dow Elba.
3: We've seen the numbers that can confirm our fears. It's an absolute cry for governments to step up.
1: And we meet a young entrepreneur who's putting IFAD funds to good use.
4: We were able to buy equipment, and we were also able to have capital to purchase the first products which we processed, and we got our industry running.
1: Gilbert, thank you so much for joining me today. It's a pleasure to see you. Of course, the report has just been released on food security and nutrition in the world. Can you tell me the key messages and the key findings and, of course, the impact that the pandemic has had?
2: You know, ironically, if you look at the key messages, they are not necessarily different from the past 2-3 years, except that not only is getting worse, and secondly, the impact from the pandemic is so obvious. Now we are talking about 1 out of 10 people that are suffering from hunger, up to 811 million people. You know, and since 2015, the situation is getting worse and worse. So it's really challenging for all the international community.
1: And how can we mitigate those challenges?
2: Let's be frank that from the humanitarian aspects, usually there's a very good response from the international community. Our challenge is the medium to long-term investment to make sure that rural community can produce enough for themselves. So that piece of investment in medium to long-term, particularly making the nexus between the humanitarian early recovery, and long-term development. The second thing that I will say is important for us not only to act in a silo basis, just looking at it from agriculture. We want to look at it from bringing the rural community where 80% of the world poor and live. For them, what does it take to have a decent life, a decent income? SDG 2.3 calls for an increase of 20% of their income, for example. Third point is to look at the whole value chain. Not only we have to intervene at the production level, but you also have to intervene at the storage and the basic transformation and the access to market. And while doing that, it's going to be even more important than ever to focus on the women and the girl, because we know the most of the workers in the rural area are women and girls.
1: These are all global issues. Who should be responsible for driving the change?
2: I think we all should feel responsible. Every bit, the bilateral, the country themselves, the donor countries, the multilateral, the bilateral, the civil society, the private sector, all of us has a share of responsibility, let's be honest. And we have now not only to recognize that and to step up our interventions, but also to do it in a very coordinated manner.
1: And should there be global regulation to ensure that they do this?
2: Regulation will be maybe a strong word, which if you start talking about regulation, then you start talking about negotiation. And then we don't know how many days or years we will need to have this negotiation come into fruition. However, where I believe the direction we are taking is those kind of voluntary self-commitments and that different group individually or as a group could take. However, I will hope that we have a mechanism to follow up to ensure that those voluntary commitments people are taken to task. And therefore, we make sure that they are transforming those commitments into concrete actions.
1: There's a global call to build back better after the pandemic. But with such a wide gap when it comes to developed and developing nations, is that possible when it comes to food systems?
2: It is more than possible. This is the irony of the whole story. I mean, for decades, we know that the whole world produces more than we need to feed the world today. Yet, we have 800 million that go to bed, hungry. On the other side, we know that by 2050, the world population is going to be 9.7, 10 billion. So it's going to increase. So we need to increase the current production by 60%. And as we speak, if you take Africa import on annual basis more than 70 billion of food products. So it is crucial that we really take this call for action much more seriously and encouraging, using that also as a way to encourage the youth to embrace much more agricultural production in a way that can also generate income and generate decent job opportunities as well. All of that is doable, but we just need to increase the political commitment and transform that commitment into actions.
1: And helping IFAD get those commitments are its goodwill ambassadors. We hear from one of them, Sabrina Dow Elba, after the break.
3: You know, I want to see Africa feed itself. I want to see Africa feed the world. These are the kinds of goals that we're working toward when we're talking about investing in these communities.

0: 800-545-5522.
1: Sabrina Dow Elba and her husband Idris have been UN Goodwill Ambassadors for the International Fund for Agricultural Development since April 2020.
2: We actually started after a short trip to Sierra Leone with EFAD. Thinking back now, it's so ironic that we were in Sierra Leone just after they'd been hit by another pandemic, the Ebola pandemic, and they were recovering food systems there. And EFAD there was one of the organizations that not only stayed the course, but provided the adequate support by getting investments for these farmers to get them out of the situations they had been in after that pandemic. And now we're looking at another pandemic with COVID. And it's just almost ironic that, you know, so we had supported EFAD not only because they stayed the course, but because we saw and heard from the people on the ground how effective their programs were. My mom, you know, she's a Somali Canadian, and she grew up in a rural community in Somalia, and she knows firsthand how important these systems are and how important the informal markets are for women like her growing up in those communities. So I'm so thankful to be able to do work with EFAD. They do such amazing things, and it's been such a joy since that time to see the progress that's been made.
1: Of course, you talked about your mother coming from Somalia. What kind of personal stories have you heard from rural communities there that have been affected by the COVID-19 pandemic?
2: It's just devastating because you were talking to people, and when I'm talking to family back home, COVID is the least of their worries. Food crisis and hunger, those are what's at the top of, you know, their day-to-day worries. So COVID just seems to be something that's in the background there. And we know very well now that if it's not eliminated everywhere, it's going to still affect us. So we need support people with the, you know, the bigger problems that are affecting them so that we can then tackle things like COVID on top of that, because these communities are hungry and families back home are so worried about where they're going to get their food. You know, stories like that that really break my heart.
1: Sabrina, what would you like to see governments do more?
2: I think it's time for governments to step up, really. I just want governments to be aware of the short-sightedness of not investing now in these rural communities. I mean, we're already seeing the impact. We're seeing things like coffee prices rise and wine in Italy, right? These are consequences that will impact the world, not just these rural communities. So I think as soon as people make the links and make the links between climate change and sustainable agriculture, people will start to see how important these investments are. We're not asking for, you know, for more than that's already being given. I think we're asking for looking at ways to redistribute what's being given. Aid is really important. There's a time and a place for it. But what we need to do is invest in ways that can help sustain these people in the long run so that they will get to the point where, you know, I want to see Africa feed itself. I want to see Africa feed the world. These are the kinds of goals that we're working toward when we're talking about investing in these communities.
1: Sabrina, thank you so much for joining me today. Shilbert, we've just also heard from IFAD Ambassador Sabrina Dow Elba. How important is it to have ambassadors like herself and her husband Idris?
3: I mean, Sabrina and her husband has been essential in not only helping putting IFAD much more on the map, but also advocating and explaining to the world what it is in living in a rural condition. I was struck when I saw one of their visits on the ground in Sierra Leone. And since then, they have not stopped intervening in a different fora to ensure helping us to make the case in a way to ensure that this objective of doubling income that I mentioned is achieved. So I really want to use this opportunity to say a big, big, big thank you to the Elbas and calling all your audience to also listen to Sabrina, listen to the Elbas and helping the global. This is a just cause that they are pursuing.
1: Of course, there's been a global economic downturn due to the pandemic. How worried are you then that food security and nutrition will not be a priority at the moment?
3: I believe it's very well established now that, you know, the next pandemic may be the one from hunger, if it's not there yet. But maybe because of the global demand on different priorities, agriculture has not necessarily been the priority number one. Obviously, today, I will be also one of the people that believe that the access to vaccine for COVID is almost priority number one for all of us. But we just need to keep in mind that vaccine without food will not make it.
1: And conflict and climate variability and extremes are also big factors listed in your report. What kind of impact are you seeing them have on the ground?
3: Now, listen, on the ground is very, very clear. But when we look at the natural disaster right now, almost every natural disaster has something to do with climate and climate change. This is why, for example, in IFAD, what we have to do is to really step up the transformation of our mainstreaming climate change into all our activities. So that piece, if we don't do that, the situation can only go worse on that. So it's important to continue mainstreaming climate change. But in addition to do that, I honestly believe we need to have specific initiative. And you know, we're doing that in the Sahel region. We're doing that with the GCF and the JEF and the World Bank and others, to ensure that we have specific investments in environment, in climate-related activity, in a way that is not in silo.
1: What kind of investment then and support does IFAD need to do this?
3: First of all, our donor communities, they have expressed a great support for us last year during our replenishment by increasing the contribution by at least 30% on average, sometimes going to 40-50%, which really give you a sense of the fact that the donors are quite very sensitive to what is going on. But more than that, to make sure that for every single dollar we receive, we can leverage it through borrowing in a way that we can double our impact on the ground between now and 2030.
1: Still to come, we hear from a young entrepreneur who's been able to grow his business thanks to IFAD funding.
0: We really needed the machinery, and we had really tried to get the machinery, and we were unable. So IFAD came in handy.

0: today.
1: Since 1978, IFAD has provided nearly $22.5 billion in grants and low-interest loans to projects that have reached an estimated 512 million people. One of those is Joseph Newton Matenge, co-founder of G-Star Youth Group. The Kenyan collective has developed ways to make foodstuffs like flour jam and even wine from bananas. Joseph, it's lovely to meet you. Thank you so much for joining me today.
2: Thank you so much for having me.
1: Tell me a bit about the work of the G-Star Youth Group.
2: We actually started the group in 2013, but we really struggled for the first few years until IFAD came in 2017, and they supported us, they funded us. We were able to buy equipment, and we were also able to have capital to purchase the first products which we processed, and we got our industry running. Now it is a state-of-the-art processing plant. So up to now, we have been processing bananas. We have one is pure banana flour, and the other one is banana flour, which has been added a little bit of wheat flour and maize flour, which makes porridge.
1: Joseph, I believe your mother was a farmer who grew bananas and coffee. Tell me about some of the biggest challenges that she faced as a small farmer.
2: Growing up in rural Kenya was not very easy because our main source of livelihood was and still is farming. And I could see the bananas which were harvested going to waste in the store simply because there is no enough market. Actually, there was no market, and the market that was available was filled by middlemen who used to buy the green bananas at a throwaway price. So I could see my mother just leaving the green bananas to ripen and call my friends. But then we were little boys just to eat them, and most of them could go bad. So that was actually sad to witness, because you could see it's the source of livelihood for the family.
1: And as a young entrepreneur yourself, Joseph, what's next for you? Where would you like to see your career and business go now?
2: We have a strategic plan at G-Star Youth Group, and we would want to have our product in every supermarket within the Republic or in major towns in Kenya. And we would also want to have the product go outside Kenya boundaries. And this is good for everyone, because once we have our product going everywhere, that will increase demand for green bananas. And therefore, we will be able to buy bananas, green bananas, from almost everyone, and therefore alleviating poverty in the community, because that is the most important thing for us.
1: Could you have done it without the support of IFAD?
2: To be honest, no, because we really needed the machinery, and we had really tried to get the machinery, and we were unable. So IFAD came in handy.
1: Well, Joseph, we wish you the best of luck with everything, and thank you so much for joining me today. We also saw what Joseph is doing there in Kenya. How important are young entrepreneurs in the battle to help improve food systems?
3: I mean, this is one of my hope. When I started, in fact, 4 years ago, one of the very first things that I did is to create a special private sector window targeting the youth, particularly the youth in the low income and the low middle income countries. So Joseph is an example, and we have a lot of that. We have in Cameroon, in India, in Nigeria, Mali, I can go on, to help them, particularly those that we are targeting very small investment. We talk about investment below $500,000 and below $1 million. On that, sometimes we can go down to $200,000. Of course, it's in terms of cost of operating, it will be high, but is necessary for us to, I do believe, particularly in Africa and some part of Asia, I do believe that we will not be able to achieve the target in SDG 1 and 2, zero poverty and 2, zero hunger, without investing in the youth.
1: You previously have worked in the private sector. How much should businesses be engaged in this fight?
3: Contrary to what a lot of colleagues will think, I am much impressed by the level of engagement, the level of willingness that we see from the private sector. For me, it's really unprecedented in recognizing the market failures and be willing to look at the type of what one could do to provide the answer, which is one. Secondly, that one will I will expect also from the private sector is the innovation in agricultural techniques and in the transformation, and making sure that that innovation can be made available for the rural producer. That's going to be key. The last point on the private sector, although I do recognize it's going to be certainly a difficult, gigantic task, I honestly think it's important for us that we always ask yourself, that coffee you buy at $4, $5 in New York, or that tea that you buy in London at £3-4, ask yourself how much of it goes to that coffee producer in Côte d'Ivoire or Colombia.
1: You yourself grew up in Togo, and of course, you were prime minister there from 2008 to 2012. Living in the rural communities, what experience has it brought to the role that you take on today?
3: No, thank you so much. It's very true that the role that I take on today, I don't see it as a job. I really see it as a mission, as a call for, it's my little way of calling myself to action. Because what I've seen and what I've gone through when I was a small boy, I really do not want anybody to leave that. And so it's really heartbreaking to see that the situation can even be worse. I would have never imagined that the situation can be worse than what one has gone through as a little boy. So it's important that every day I have to ask myself, what have you done today, or what are you planning to do this week to make sure that those people in the rural communities don't go through the same thing that So the real issue about a new social contract worldwide, going beyond just food insecurity, is about human dignity. Is about ensuring, and we have the means to do that. It doesn't mean that the world has to be equal. No, I don't believe in that the world will ever be economically equal 100%. However, the level of inequality as we have it today is beyond understanding. And if we don't sort it out, all of us might pay the price in the future. So my call is everyone doing what they could to ensure we contribute to reducing the inequality gap.
1: Shilpa Hangbo, thank you so much for joining me today.
3: Thank you very, very much for having me in your show.
1: Sadly, that's all we have time for this episode. I'm Tanya Breyer. Thank you so much for watching.

0: 763-27 before the offer ends.
1: Welcome to the show. I'm Tanya Breyer, and on this episode, we're discussing a resource so vital to our sustainable future that none of us can last more than a few days without it. Water. Despite it being a vital need for everyone, distribution of water is still shockingly uneven. The UN estimates that over 2 billion people still lack access to safe drinking water, and over 4 billion lack safe sanitation services, a vital component in the fight against the spread of COVID-19. The climate crisis is also playing havoc with our water by disrupting weather systems, prolonging periods of droughts, and creating floods that expose shortcomings with our water management infrastructure. All this is why the theme for this year's United Nations World Water Day was Valuing Water. To discuss the issues, I caught up with Ban Ki-moon, the 8th Secretary General of the UN, and Patrick Verkooyen, CEO of the Global Centre on Adaptation, an international group that partners with the public and private sectors to help tackle climate change. Secretary General Ban and Patrick, thank you so much for joining me today. It's a real pleasure to see you both.
2: It's a great pleasure to see you again.
1: Well, of course, we're talking about World Water Day. You've both written about the issues and the challenges that we're facing in a global crisis with water. Can you tell me about why, in 2021, you feel we're still facing these issues? Secretary Ban, I'll ask you first.
2: Water is life. We shouldn't just use World Water Day to focus on issues surrounding water. As the World Economic Forum has recognized, water crises are one of the most serious risks facing our societies. We need to focus on water every day in our life. Having said that, the theme of this year's World Water Day, Valuing Water, is particularly pertinent. We need to start planning for a world with a lot less water as the demand continues to rise due to population and economic growth. Climate change is also playing havoc with the water cycle, disrupting weather systems and the rainfall patterns that deliver either too much or too little water, and rarely when and where it is absolutely needed. We must find a way to store sometimes runoff water. There is a lot of runoff water which we can store and use them. This may be one of the ideas which we can think on a World Water Day.
1: Patrick, it's something that probably a lot of people around the world wouldn't understand as so crucial. What have you found?
3: Well, thank you, Tanya. And let me try to place this in the current crisis, the COVID pandemic. I mean, COVID-19 has ushered us in an era of multiple interconnected system shocks. And the COVID pandemic is also a wake-up call. We are utterly unprepared for the next crisis, the climate emergency. What do we know? 90% of all natural disasters are water-related. More floods, more droughts, more storms, more fires. In the last two decades, these climate disasters have doubled. 500,000 people lost their lives and over $2 trillion in economic losses. Take the United States alone. In 2017, three storms costed the United States economy $265 billion. Last year, in 2020, one storm, over $55 billion in economic losses. I think John Kerry said it very well. We have now crossed the point that investing in prevention is much more effective than cleaning up afterwards. That's why investing in water and climate adaptation is the way to go.
1: And Secretary General Ban, do you feel, as Patrick's saying, investing is the way to go, but we are in the middle of a global pandemic?
2: Yes, of course. Global pandemic has I think is a two sides of coin, one coin of climate change. Climate change causes a lot of problems to our human society. One is a scarcity of water. Then it's crazy to think that in this world where human being is sending a man to the moon, and we have already sent a scientific robot to the Mars, then why 2.2 billion people should suffer from drinking water, safe drinking water? Therefore, let's be clear, this is not due to lack of capital or expertise or solution. We know what need to do. It's more a failure of our policies, failure of our intensities to make sure that everybody can have safe drinking water. Crucial water supplies like aquifers, lakes are shrinking or increasingly drying up because of the impact of climate change. Floods and drought, as Patrick just mentioned, are causing billions of dollars of damage. And water is grossly mismanaged in many areas, in efficient irrigation systems, poorly allocated and lost in aging, leaky water mains, etc., etc. Therefore, we must make sure that when the target year of 2030 arrives with this sustainable development goals, make sure that there should be nobody who would suffer from water.
1: Who is affected? Who is suffering, Patrick?
3: Thank you, Tanya. This is an extremely important question. We need to appreciate the importance of this because climate and water-related risk translate into financial and economic risk. And who is mostly impacted by this? The poor. Nowhere is this more important than Africa. Why? It's the continent who did the least to contribute to the climate and water crisis, but it's suffering the most. Now, in the COVID reality, what do you see? Disproportionate climate impacts, limited fiscal capacity, limited financial resources, limited availability to borrow money. That's what we need to do. That's why also our collaboration of the Global Center on Adaptation with the African Development Bank is so important. The Secretary General launched recently a new transformative program, how to produce our food differently, how to build our cities differently. We know how to do it, but we need the resources to make it happen.
1: Still ahead, building back better, what we need to do beyond COVID.
2: We need to see a bigger picture, investing wisely in water.
3: Investing in green infrastructure will lead to 0.0% growth to the global economy. It's smart economics, it's good for our health, it's good for the planet.

0: 1-800-707-2637.
1: The effects of COVID-19 are still very much with us, but many say that now is also the time to think about our future post-pandemic. As the world looks to build back better, we need to think about new ways we can tackle global issues such as inequality, carbon emissions, and water scarcity. Secretary General Ban, as the world is now looking to build back better after the pandemic, you've said it's a failure of national and international foresight, planning and cooperation to not address these issues. What evidence are you seeing that it isn't happening, and why do you think that is?
2: That may be different from country to country. But the problem is that we are suffering from a scarcity of water everywhere. The pandemic, of course, has thrown a spotlight on this issue. Then when trillions of dollars are being spent for controlling the coronaviruses, I think we need to see a bigger picture, investing wisely in water. That will really help our life. That's one of the most important agenda items of sustainable development goals now.

0: 1-800-707-2637.
1: The effects of COVID-19 are still very much with us, but many say that now is also the time to think about our future post-pandemic. As the world looks to build back better, we need to think about new ways we can tackle global issues such as inequality, carbon emissions, and water scarcity. Secretary General Ban, as the world is now looking to build back better after the pandemic, you've said it's a failure of national and international foresight, planning and cooperation to not address these issues. What evidence are you seeing that it isn't happening, and why do you think that is?
2: That may be different from country to country. But the problem is that we are suffering from a scarcity of water everywhere. The pandemic, of course, has thrown a spotlight on this issue. Then when trillions of dollars are being spent for controlling the coronaviruses, I think we need to see a bigger picture. Investing wisely in water, that will really help our life. That's one of the most important agenda item of sustainable development goals now.
3: Can I just build on the Secretary General in this instance? We indeed have a once-in-a-lifetime opportunity to invest the trillions which are currently being capitalized and being invested in economies in a way that we turn towards this climate-resilient future. The IMF came with very important data. They have estimated that investing in green infrastructure, water-secure infrastructure, will lead to 0.0% growth to the global economy with millions of jobs. That's the way to go. It's smart economics. It's good for our health. It's good for the planet.
1: Well, as you say, it's hard to keep climate action and water front and center of government's priority at the moment because of the pandemic. But what happens if we don't?
3: COVID is a warning sign to what is to come. COVID has demonstrated that the global system can go to a standstill. COVID and climate are system shocks. They are related. Hence, our response needs to be integrated. The trillions of dollars invested in COVID response and recovery also need to address the crisis of tomorrow. So what do we know? We know that by investing in green infrastructure, in transportation, in the water sector, we can address the health crisis, the economic crisis, and the crisis of our planet. It is about spending resources wisely. This requires not only vision, it requires leadership, and it requires action today.
1: Well, of course, Secretary General Ban, you led the efforts

0: in 2015 for the Paris Climate Agreement. What progress do you think has been made since then, if any?
1: We have less than 10 years to go, including this year. Now, we have to really expedite and raise the ambition level, particularly by political leaders. Climate change is one of the 17 goals, but at the same time, we have to take care of all the food shortages and gender empowerment, water shortages, quality educations, resilient cities, etc., etc. These should go all hand in hand, and therefore, coming 10 years will be crucially important for global leaders to work on sustainable development goals.
0: Well, of course, the former US President Donald Trump withdrew from that agreement. Has that had lasting damage?
1: Of course, it really had a lot of negative impact. It's very encouraging now. We are relieved that President Joe Biden has taken decisive action as his first presidential act on his inauguration day. He signed to rejoin the climate change agreement. Now it has become effective legally. But during the four years of President Trump's time, all this major international agreement, like climate change agreement and the JCPOA and all other major global security and health, as well as development issues, have been very much hampered by this lack of global vision. Therefore, I think this is a high time that we re-energize our efforts to bring to a successful fruit of sustainable development goals and Paris Climate Change Agreement. Now we are talking about carbon neutrality by 2050. This is a very ambitious target led by European Union and Japan, Korea, China, and many, many other countries. United States is also joining carbon neutrality by 2015. I hope that this COP26 in Glasgow will be a very important occasion where world leaders will come and raise their political voice and ambition.
0: What more would you like to see from that meeting, Patrick, from COP26?
2: Glasgow, the next climate summit this November, is a make or break moment for climate change, and it is a make or break moment for humanity. We need increased ambition from government leaders, what they will do to transform the economy. We need increased ambition from business leaders to transform their businesses. The future of our planet, the future of our economy, of our jobs, are decided in cabinet rooms, in boardrooms, at kitchen tables. It's an all of society effort to really transform our economy. That is at stake in Glasgow. So there's lots to play for. There's lots of pressure and demand on Boris Johnson's leadership. We count on his leadership to really elevate the bar globally. And we only can think of success because it's the only way for a sustainable, inclusive future for all.
0: Still ahead, engaging all stakeholders for that sustainable future.
2: We see already transformative action in the business sector. Why? Because they see the writing on the wall.
1: Government, business community, and civil society, each and every citizen, they have a role to play.

0: According to the World Economic Forum's latest global risks report, the top risks over the next decade are extreme weather, environmental damage caused by humans, and the failure to act on climate change. Now is the time to engage all sectors to help us achieve a sustainable future. What about the role of big business, Patrick? What opportunities and incentives are there for the private sector in helping with the water crisis and climate action?
1: We see already transformative action in the business sector. Why? Because they see the writing on the wall. We see carbon pricing, a price on pollution is happening. It will be the future direction. So businesses are planning and projecting forward. They're already preparing for what is to come. What is currently being disclosed is that businesses will already integrate into their value chains the climate risk. Is it smart to invest in business, which is a losing proposition? No, it is not. You see shareholders coming forward demanding executive management of business to transform. That is the way to go. Is it enough? Not yet. Is it inevitable? Absolutely.
0: Secretary General Ban, what can local communities do to help, and also individuals? Because it can be very overwhelming for people to look at the crisis and think, how can they help?
2: People should understand that this is not solely in the hands of government and business communities. I have been emphasizing the importance of tripartite partnership. That means a government, business community, and civil society. Each and every citizen, they have a role to play. For that, we need to educate the people from youth. When they are young, they should know that water is crucially important. That is very important why civil society and citizens, each and every citizen, should be part of this sustainable development goals, should be part of sparingly using water. That is a very first step, which we can make all our ambitious targets achieved by 2030 and by 2050. We should be able to live in a carbon-free world.
0: How do you engage the youth, the next generation, to accelerate change?
2: Empowering youth and women, particularly young girls, is now a priority, as I understand, during my time and also my successor, Antonio Guterres' goal at the United Nations level. And there are many young people like Greta Thunberg, and there are many, many such young people who are really asking current leadership, business and political and civil society, that they should leave this world, planet Earth, sustainable way, so that when they become the leaders, they will be in charge. They can really maintain this course of action. And therefore, each and every one of us, particularly those who are in politics and business, should feel the sense of moral and political duty for our succeeding generation to make this world better for all in a sustainable way, where there will be not a single person who will suffer from lack of water.
0: How optimistic are you that we are now potentially at the key tipping point for global positive change?
2: In fact, we are all standing on a tipping point. Depending upon how we take action, then we will be able to deliver all these promises to our succeeding generation. That means we have to urgently address and implement all what had been agreed in Paris in 2015. And at the same time, we have to implement all rest of the 16 goals in sustainable development goals. This, we are standing on the precipice of this. Therefore, we have to have a very strong sense of political responsibility. And those business leaders and civil societies, they have a moral responsibility. Then This world is divided. In fact, unfortunately, it is very important that the political leaders should lead by themselves and show good examples so that the business leaders and civil society citizens will follow their guidelines. I think there is no other choice. That's my strong, strong message to current political leadership.
3: And how confident are you, both of you, that we can reach the 17 UN Sustainable Development Goals by the target of 2030?
2: I think we can do if we act now with the firm political will. And as I said, again, repeatedly, we have to raise the level of ambition. There is nothing which we cannot do if we have a firm political will. Now, political will is very important to address all political conflict issues and resource issues and development issues. And therefore, I really count on particularly G7 and G20 leaders to lead by example. When they do, I think all good results will be beneficial to many developing countries. So that's the way both the developing and developed countries can go hand in hand for a mutual co-prosperity.
3: Are you confident, Patrick?
1: I'm confident, but realistically confident. COVID is obviously a tragedy for mankind, for the global economy, for countries particularly in the global south. But it is also a unique opportunity for a reset moment. We can repair the failure of the global system by building forward better. We can invest today in risk of tomorrow. We now have mobilized trillions of dollars. Let's use them wisely. Again, it's good for the economy, it's good for the planet, and it's good for our health.
3: Secretary General Ban, how far away are we, do you think, from a sustainable future?
2: As I said, we have 10 years to go. Of course, we may not be able to reach all these 17 goals, but we have to do all our best effort. As I said, we are standing on the precipice of all this crisis. Therefore, first of all, we have to focus on how we mitigate and invest more on adaptation, how to make our society resilient against this possible impact by climate change impact. Therefore, I hope that global leaders should have a far-reaching global visions that we are in this world together. We are all in this together. Otherwise, we will all be a failure. And therefore, I'm really urging political leaders to do their best, lead by example.
3: Secretary General Ban, Patrick Verkooyen, thank you so much for joining me today. Thank you for your time.
2: Thank you very much.
1: My pleasure, Tony.
3: Well, that's all we have time for on this episode of Sustainable Future. I'm Tanya Breyer. Thank you so much for watching.

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1: On this episode of Millennial Money, we ask people across the globe to open up their bank accounts.
2: We're projected to do more than $200 million this year in revenue.
1: And share the unique ways they earn, spend, and save their income. Coming up...
3: I was making six figures, but the paycheck wasn't worth the detriment to my mental health.
1: From big tech to a tiny kitchen, find out how a move to France helped this American cook up a sweeter life.
4: The place barely looked open. There was weeds growing through the sidewalk cracks.
1: Find out what it costs to turn a rundown motel in Wyoming into a money-making business.
5: If I have to pay down the debt, I might as well pay it down with a good view.
1: Beautiful beaches and big savings. How a move to Greece helped this family reach financial freedom. Plus,
6: I look around and I see so many people who have a big career and they're so unhappy.
1: She turned down a job in engineering to manage a bookstore in New York City. See how she makes it work, earning $53,000 a year. I'm Ashton Jackson, a success reporter at CNBC Make It. And this is Millennial Money, a show that throws etiquette out the window and asks people personal questions about their finances. Like, how much is your rent? And what's your investment strategy? First up, meet a woman who traded a paycheck from Google for pastries in France. Here's why she's much happier going to work in an apron.
3: I've always had a love for pastry and just for creating in general. I really, really enjoy working with my hands. The joy of like baking came actually when I was in high school in home ec, and I had wanted to go to culinary school then, but it was just something at the time, you know, my family was just like, no. So that idea has really been with me for a really long time of just wanting to create for a living. My name is Valerie Valcourt. I am 34 years old. I make $30,000 per year, and I live in Tournon-sur-Rhône, which is a village in eastern France. I'm a pastry assistant at a restaurant called Maison Chabron. I am happier in France than I was in the US. I love being able to travel, the accessibility to nature, discovering new parts of the country. It's been so much fun. And of course, all of the pastries.
1: Valerie previously worked as an executive assistant in the tech industry in Seattle.
3: When I first decided to move to France, I was an administrative business partner at Google, and that was fall of 2020. Working in tech, I was making six figures, but the paycheck wasn't worth the detriment to my mental health.
1: Valerie decided to pursue her dream of attending pastry school in France.
3: I quit my job because I was like, okay, we're going to do this. I found a school. I got in. It was Escoffier in Paris, and I had gotten in, and I was like, okay, we're going to start January of 2021. I didn't have all the tuition, but I was just like, I'm going to make it work. What I didn't take into account, though, was, again, at what level my mental health was and what would happen to like my psyche upon quitting.
1: Valerie realized she wasn't mentally or financially ready to go through with the move to France. She went back to being an executive assistant in July 2021 and gave pastry school a second chance in January 2022.
3: I found this school called Gastronomicom. It was a fraction of the price of like other schools in France.
1: The school provided lodging, language classes, and an internship at a Michelin-level restaurant.
3: I planned to save around $25,000 in order to pay for tuition costs as well as move to France. I already had $10,000 in my savings, and so I had about 8 months to save up the rest to hit that goal.
1: Valerie moved to France for pastry school in December 2022. She spent more than $10,700 on tuition and nearly $2,000 on housing.
3: I originally expected to be in France for 7 months, 3 months of school plus my four-month internship, but I've been here for about a year and a half now.
1: Valerie has been a pastry assistant at a restaurant since November 2023.
3: I can absolutely live comfortably on my salary and still paying my rent and my expenses.
1: Valerie rents a one-bedroom apartment for $567 a month.
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1: Valerie recently bought a used 2001 Peugeot 206 for $1,500.
3: There were no apartments like near where I worked. I really needed that mobility and freedom to be able to travel.
1: Valerie works around 40 hours per week and gets 5 weeks of paid vacation every year.
3: When I get to work, the first thing I do is check to see how many clients we have. Then from there, I start looking at what items we need for our mise en place. From there, I'm baking, I'm whipping things. I'm just kind of running around the kitchen, getting myself ready. And so our tickets start coming in, and then we can see kind of like the layout of the land of what's in front of us. While French is spoken in the kitchen, we also do speak English, but outside of work, I'm still using French. I'm not fluent yet, but I can still have a conversation with people and have them understand me, which is nice. French kitchens definitely like have a reputation, but I would say the differences are, it didn't feel like the times when I was an administrative business partner or an executive times staying later and doing stuff and people were like, why are you here? Go home. The French culture is like, when it's time to rest, it's time to rest. And also have a glass of wine every now and then. I am happier here than in the US. It's been lovely. I do hope to continue working in pastry. I feel like there's so much for me to learn. While being a pastry chef is not necessarily the goal itself, I do still want to work in the industry for as long as I can. I could definitely see myself moving to different parts of France, especially further south. The weather is gorgeous, and also this is just a beautiful country, and I would love to keep exploring and discovering more of it. One day, I would absolutely consider moving back to the US. My family and friends are there, and I miss them more than I can say. And it feels important to one day go back to my roots and bring what I've learned from France to the US.
1: Up next, from drab to fab.
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1: 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And later,
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1: Welcome back to Millennial Money. You're about to meet a couple who saw this old motel and said, let's buy it. Here's how they turned it into a thriving business.
2: Dozens of people who've left reviews saying they feel like this is like their home away from home, and it's a really safe small town. Grable and the motel in general are like a blank canvas, I say, and we just get to decorate, and that's the fun part. 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
3: And my name is Chris Harwood, and I'm 38 years old. 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
1: Chris and Roxana's home is connected to the hotel, and they live there with their four-year-old son.
3: The motel, when we picked it up, was not really operational. The place barely looked open. There was weeds growing through the sidewalk cracks and the driveway.
2: The water heaters needed to be replaced. The AC units needed to be replaced. It had been 25 years since anything big like that had been upgraded and changed.
5: Hey, Grandma. Oh, dear. Chris's grandma. She's helping us fold laundry.
3: Those first 2 years, I estimate that we probably put north of just about $100,000 into simple refurbishment.
4: This is what a double clean looks like.
3: On a given day, I would say we clean 2 to 3 hours with stripping the rooms. I think this summer we were averaging about 10 to 15 rooms a day we would clean.
1: In 2023, the couple paid themselves $44,000. So far in 2024, the couple has paid themselves roughly $115,500, putting them on track for about $174,000 in annual income. It includes $700 Roxana earned from her biofield tuning services.
3: We see a lot of families based on Yellowstone.
2: And we have a contract with the railroaders. We got that contract in November of last year. So we have to have 4 rooms available all the time for railroaders. One of our biggest expenses for the motel is supplies, towels, sheets, trash can liners, cleaning supplies.
3: Utilities are quite heavy. Just between internet, power, that adds up pretty quick.
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3: So I would say our price ranges time of the year. Middle of the summer, like July, when we're at our busiest, it could be $125 to $145 a room per night. Dead of winter, we're closer to like $75 to $85 a night. We haven't had 2 years in a row here that looked the same. It just depends on what's going on, how people are traveling.
1: In 2023, the Wheels Motel brought in about $212,000 and had a net loss of about $10,700.
2: We are on track in 2024 to turn a profit this year. It'll be one of our best years yet.
1: The motel is on track to bring in around $412,000 in revenue and turn an $81,000 profit in 2024.
3: When we were first starting the motel, we were paying ourselves basically nothing.
2: 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In many ways, our business and personal finances are commingled because we work from our home, but it's also our business. This building we're in right now is our home, but it's connected to 6 more motel rooms.
3: We're not paying rent, we're not paying a mortgage. 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I'm not taking a paycheck just for the sake of taking money out of the account. If I need to make a car payment, I pay myself a paycheck, make the car payment. The only outstanding personal debt we have is our car payment.
1: The couple makes irregular payments toward their BMW X5 M50i loan. In September, they paid $10,000 toward their debt and have nearly $33,000 left to pay off.
3: My father and my grandmother live here. We're currently building her house on our property. We cook 3 meals a day. We do that for essentially 5 people.
1: The couple spends about $1,500 a month on food. 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
2: He has health insurance through the veterans. We pay for our son's health insurance, and I choose not to have health insurance.
1: Chris and Roxana have a total of $206,700 in accounts at investment brokerages and cryptocurrency exchanges.
3: I have certain investments that I add to weekly. So usually I'll do $200 to $300 weekly as a dollar cost average into the markets. I grew up right here in Grable, Wyoming. My father bought this motel from my grandparents, actually. Coming back to this was easy because I built the place with my father. I know the ins and outs.
1: Before buying the hotel in 2017, Roxana worked in marketing and Chris worked at State Farm in Loveland, Colorado.
2: We did that for about 3 or 4 months before we both got so burnt out on big kid jobs, 9 to 5s, but it was more like 7 to 7.
3: I had spoken to Rox and I'd said, you know, at some point there's a good chance that my dad simply can't run the motel. And I had some attachment. Granted, I didn't think I'd ever come back here. It was not my dream to come do this again. I did not really enjoy it as a child. It was my grandparents who had called and said, you know, your father can't run the motel anymore. And if we don't want it, there's a good chance it'll go to the bank or be sold. And so Rox said yes. She said she wanted to do it. I was surprised because I didn't expect that. We were kind of just settling into Loveland. We had just had a housewarming party a month prior.
2: I'd only been to Grable one time before that, so I virtually had no memory of this place. I knew in my heart that this was going to be my path, and it couldn't have been a better choice for me.
1: Roxana and Chris quit their jobs and moved to Grable in 2017. They say they purchased the Wills Motel in 2017 for about $483,000 from Chris's father.
3: Probably spent about two and a half years of just making balloon mortgage payments on the motel to try to get that number down as close as we could so that I could finish it off with my savings and investment. We've never had employees because we've tried to squeeze every extra dime out of this place in order to get the note paid off and then get the place back to profitability.
1: They say they finished paying off the motel's mortgage in 2020.
3: Even though we work more hours here and we're much more committed to this, it never feels like it is an hour time. And that's probably my favorite aspect, is I don't ever feel really like I'm at work. My goal is to have enough saved by the time I'm 50 so that we can retire from this.
1: Chris says they would be comfortable retiring with $2 million.
3: I don't see us expanding the motel past the amount of rooms that we offer, but what I do see us doing is refurbishing and modernizing everything and potentially bringing more amenities online. We talk a lot about, you know, potentially selling and going somewhere, but we kind of struggle with the idea of where we would go and what we would do afterwards. I kind of wonder from time to time if this isn't the kind of business that we'll just save to hand over to my son so that he has something in the future.
1: Up next, see how this entrepreneur turned his Baltimore deli into a multi-million dollar restaurant empire.
0: I didn't know a ton about fine dining.
1: And later, how a 26-year-old bookstore manager cuts costs to live in one of the world's most expensive cities.
6: I'm not going to sugarcoat it. It's hard, but it's so worth it.
1: And for more great stories about work, money, and successful living,

0: Otter, the AI meeting agent.
1: Welcome back to Millennial Money, where we ask people to explain exactly how they earn, spend, and save their hard-earned cash. Next up, you're about to meet an entrepreneur who turned one deli into 50 bars and restaurants. Here's how he built a hospitality empire.
2: I think the struggle is that you can't be everywhere at once. I'd very much like to be in every single place we have every day. We have now 50 units open and operating. That's just not feasible. And so it's about not having control over that is, I think, the most difficult part of being a bigger restaurant corporation.
3: My name is Alex Smith. I'm 39 years old. I'm president of Atlas Restaurant Group, and we're projected to do more than $200 million this year in revenue.
1: Atlas Restaurant Group is a hospitality business with 50 bars, restaurants, and entertainment concepts nationwide. Atlas brought in over $145 million in gross sales for 2023 and is on track to bring in over $200 million in 2024.
2: One of our founding principles is integrity of product. Whether it's the deli and you freshly shaved turkey or it's a prime steak at one of our restaurants, we always try and put the best product on the table. The biggest expense in the restaurant business is labor. Second to that is food cost. Obviously, it's been difficult because labor continues to increase as far as the cost of labor, and food cost continues to increase. Part of the reason things are so expensive is our margins are already thin as an owner-operator, so a lot of that gets passed on to the consumers. Prices go up. But obviously, labor and food in the last couple of years, especially with inflation, have been the highest cost for us.
1: Atlas's highest grossing restaurant, the Chop Tank in Annapolis, brought in nearly $16 million in gross sales in 2023. Atlas's 50 businesses share resources with each other to cut down on costs.
2: They don't share resources with talent. We can obviously plug people in where we need to help support if there's an issue. But we share resources through marketing. We share resources through HR. We share resources through finance. Procurement's a big one. The same lettuce you get in the deli, the romaine, is the same romaine you get in any of our restaurants. It's the same pepper, it's the same fryer oil. The benefit is that you do have a procurement team that is doing group buying to drive bottom line to the restaurants.
3: I was born in Timonium, Maryland, and lived in Baltimore, Maryland here the last 17 years. Both sides of my family are born and bred Baltimore people. My grandfather on my mom's side, John Paterakis, he was a commercial baker turned developer. Just a great example of how relentless hard work can beat all.
1: Alex's grandfather owned H&S Bakery, a major bread roll supplier for McDonald's. He was also a key developer in Baltimore's Harbor East area, where Alex opened his first business.
3: There was a movie theater that was under construction in Harbor East, which is a development that my family's involved in. I just thought that an ice cream store would do great next to the movie theater. So I asked if there was any space available, and there was. There was a 1,100 or 1,200 square foot space right next to the theater.
1: Alex secured the space and made plans to open a Haagen-Dazs franchise there. Alex attended manager-owner-operator standard training for Haagen-Dazs in Minneapolis in 2007.
3: I was certainly intimidated going up there as a 20-year-old and going through the Haagen-Dazs school. Essentially, you learn everything on how to run a small business. You're learning how to do payroll. You're learning how to do inventory. You're learning how to schedule. You're learning about marketing, guest reviews. You're learning how to maintain equipment. And the most important is operations. You name it, we did everything. So the day that I opened that store, I could and did run the store by myself.
1: Alex says he needed about $100,000, which came primarily from a tenant improvement allowance, to build out the store.
3: I always say this to anybody who's in the restaurant business: your second and third location are the most vital, are the most important. Because a lot of people in this business, they have a great first location, and then they try their second location, and it turns out to either not produce what they thought it was, or take you in a negative direction, and then you end up losing both. And so in this business, to get the critical mass, you have to be successful on your second and third business.
1: After managing the Haagen-Dazs for almost 3 years, Alex wanted to open his own original establishment in Harbor East.
3: I saw a need in the community for daytime lunch. And so I thought, how can I monetize this?
1: Alex says he needed about $300,000 to build out Harbor East Deli and open it in May 2010. He says the money came from the additional TIA, cash flow from the Haagen-Dazs, and his savings.
3: I was ringing up customers, and I was making pizzas, and
2: I was taking all the deliveries, and you know, the first year or two that I opened that business, I was there every single day, open to close. So, I just had the confidence to, at that point, that I got from Häagen-Dazs to operate that business.
1: For his third business, Alex wanted to open up a fine dining location.
2: I didn't know a ton about fine dining. And so I was like, okay, I'm going to hire the very best people that know what they're doing in the community that I knew.
1: In August 2012, Alex opened Uzo Bay on the Harbor East waterfront.
2: I remember working at the deli for lunch service to talk to the guests. And by 5 o'clock, I was at Uzo for dinner service. And I'd work through dinner service and I would touch every table and talk to every guest. I knew how to run every aspect of the business. And I was involved in every aspect of the business. I was involved in all the pricing, the menu changes, the day-to-day operations, everything from the lighting to the sound to the playlist, to the music, to the candles that were ordered. I touched every aspect of it. And I think at that time, I was very confident and I knew that if I focused on this, it'd be very difficult to fail because I'm in it. I just had a feeling of I'm on top of this.
1: According to Atlas, the three businesses brought in $6 million in 2012 revenue. In October 2014, Alex started Atlas Restaurant Group.
2: We hired a finance person, we hired an HR person, we hired a social digital media person, and we started to figure out what are the departments that we need to execute a larger plan.
1: Atlas's first expansion outside of Maryland was in 2017
2: and abandoned the location. It was just a location mistake. I was young, I wanted to expand to South Florida. It was extremely hard to do because you just don't have bandwidth down there. It was my first big failure, but it was a learning experience, and I learned a lot from it. Atlas today is very well organized. We probably have 40 corporate employees broken down into procurement, HR, entertainment, design and branding, marketing, and then operations. I'm heavily involved in conceptualization, designing new projects, looking at menus and spaces and figuring out what we're going to be doing in there. In addition, I run all the finance, business development, and strategic oversight of the company.
1: In June 2024, Atlas acquired a majority stake in Big Fish Restaurant Group in Delaware, adding 16 locations to its portfolio.
2: Rehoboth is a two-hour drive from Baltimore. So it's something in the region that we can acquire that there's synergy of brands. They're in seafood, they're in sushi. Our same distributors go to Delaware. And with group buying, we can save significant dollars.
1: Atlas has over 2,700 employees in five states. According to the business, it's the largest independently owned restaurant group in the Mid-Atlantic.
2: This is where I was born and it's where I'll die. You know, I want to make sure that we leave it a better place.
1: Next,
4: I didn't want a job that was going to require me to sit at a desk.
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1: Welcome back to Millennial Money, where we ask people to explain exactly how they earn, spend, and save their hard-earned cash. Next up, you're about to meet a 26-year-old who said no thanks to a desk job to pursue her passion for reading and writing. Here's how much she earns, spends, and saves in New York City.
2: I'm not ready to set my sights on a capital C career. I look around and I see so many people who have a big career, and they're so unhappy. I feel like with my little C career and my little life that I have, I feel like I get so much more meaning and fulfillment on a day-to-day basis. My name is Eileen Tyrrell. I'm 26 years old, and I live in New York City on $53,000 a year. New York just has an energy to it that I don't know if I've experienced anywhere else. It just feels electric when you're walking around.
3: I commute into Brooklyn every day.
2: I am the store manager at the bookstore, and from that I make $45,000 a year. The remaining $8,000 comes from side jobs, primarily freelance writing. I also do pet sitting, and now I'm making money from TikTok.
3: Spend the day with me as a normal person living in New York on about $50,000 a year.
2: I want to show people that you don't need to be making six figures to have a good life in New York. It does feel very romantic, and just getting to be around books all day long and getting to talk to customers about books and shelve books and see what new books are coming out is a very special job. It's the kind of job that maybe you wanted when you were a little kid and then you grew up and you had to be funneled into the corporate pipeline or whatever. Budgeting in New York can be hard. I make $53,000 a year, and people ask me all the time how it's possible to live here on that income. I'm not gonna lie, I'm not gonna sugarcoat it. It's hard, but it's so worth it.
4: Once or twice a week, I'll meal prep multiple meals, and that will be my lunch for work.
2: It's okay that I'm living on this tight budget. For me, it comes down to three things. I don't have a lot of debt, I have very reasonable rent, and I don't spend a lot of money.
4: This is one of my staple meals. Ate so many of these that the dentist told me I had five cavities.
2: My parents pay for my phone bill. Thank you, Mom and Dad. Other than that, I pay for everything myself. However, I do have the safety net of knowing that they would be able to help me if something were to go wrong.
4: This is my go-to meal, honestly, when I don't want to spend a lot of money.
2: I have about $3,000 in student loans, so my monthly payment is very manageable. I pay off my credit cards every month. I have two of them, and I will not let them roll over. I think my parents, and specifically my dad, instilled such a fear in me of credit card debt that it feels sacrilegious to ever let payments accumulate. I pay $1,566 a month in rent. That does not include utilities. I live with two roommates, so that is a lot to pay to have two roommates, but for Manhattan, that is a good deal. I just don't really spend a lot of money. I don't buy a lot of things. All of my furniture and most of my possessions are things that I either brought with me from college or are hand-me-downs that friends gave me.
4: This puffer, someone left it at a party at my friend's house, so this jacket was free.
2: I kind of had to train myself to find hobbies and interests that weren't related to spending money. That really helps when you're living on this type of budget. I try to keep my dining out expenses low because that adds up very quickly. However, I get a bacon, egg, and cheese from my local deli probably once or twice a week.
4: Can I do a bacon, egg, and cheese on toasted everything bagel?
2: There are a couple expenses that I don't really stress about. The first one is buying coffee every day. Going to a coffee shop and having a face-to-face interaction is so underrated.
3: Drip coffee with half and half.
2: It's honestly a highlight of my day. It's absolutely worth the $4.50 that I pay for my coffee every day. I think the idea that we should be sacrificing these little expenses for the sake of an extra $20, $30 a week, that's an idea that I struggle with because I think sometimes those little expenses are

0: purpose. I donate about $100 of my monthly budget to various organizations. I want to give back to a city that gives me so much. I try to focus on local organizations, food banks, and mutual aid, stuff like that.
1: Eileen has about $1,900 in savings.
0: I have thought about the risks of living with this little in savings. And to me, at this moment in time, it's worth it. I'm comfortable taking that risk and hoping that things are going to work out further down the line. A lot of people might view that as naive or financially irresponsible, and that's okay. I grew up in the Chicago suburbs and I studied civil engineering at Iowa State University. But about 2 years into my degree, I remembered that I'm not really a math and science person. I'm more of a language person. I love books. I love reading and writing. At that point, I was already halfway through the program, and so I figured I would just stick it out because I had taken way too many math classes at that point to give up. I started to develop a backup plan because I knew that once I graduated, I was probably not going to be pursuing a form that I had never lived before.
1: Eileen moved to New York City in 2022.
0: When I moved to New York, I had about $3,000 in savings. That was after I had paid for the moving truck and for my first month of rent and the security deposit. These are gonna be so good. I knew I obviously needed a job. Hi. I did apply to a couple of engineering jobs and I actually got an offer. It was $67,000 a year.
2: Thank you.
0: I thought about it and I ultimately turned it down. I had just made a promise to myself that I wasn't going to take a job just because it felt like the natural step or the expected thing for me. I wanted a job that filled my cup every day. I didn't want a job that was going to require me to sit at a desk and do work that ultimately wasn't meaningful to me. It was from that decision that I ended up first working in a bookstore. I always kind of pictured it as more of a stopgap job, but just fell in love with it. I didn't expect it to expand into what is now my full-time job, but that's how things go, I guess. You never know what's right around the corner. I'm pretty content with my life. At the moment, I'm not yearning for anything else. I have a job that I love. I have a life that I love. And the financial stability is not quite there, but for now, it's a trade-off that I'm comfortable with and I'm willing to make because I love my life so much. There's this Oscar Wilde quote that goes something like, "With freedom, flowers, books, and the moon, how could one not be perfectly happy?" I have freedom. I can go buy flowers. Okay, sometimes I can't afford flowers, but I have freedom and I have books and I have the moon, and that is enough for me a lot of the times.
1: Next.
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0: 1-800-545-5522.
1: Welcome back to Millennial Money, where we ask people to explain exactly how they earn, spend, and save their hard-earned cash. Next up, this millennial mom sold everything to move her family from Texas to Greece. From rebuilding her family's finances to embracing a whole new way of life, here's how she makes it work.
2: I think I've always really known that I wasn't supposed to be in the U.S. I've never really felt like I truly belonged there. Working as a digital nomad, I'm able to spend my days with my family and with my husband, and it's honestly made such a huge difference in our life. Being in the United States, it's all about hustle culture, and really your worth is tied into your productivity. But here in Greece, especially just the European mindset, is rest is really valued, and it's something that's made a really big difference in our life.
3: My name is Kara Celeste West. I'm a luxury travel concierge and a travel content creator currently living in Greece.
1: Kara lives on Syros, a Greek island in the Aegean Sea. She moved there in June 2024 with her husband Harley and their two-year-old daughter Zora.
2: After I had my daughter, I was working for a German company at the time as a contractor in the United States. And because I was a contractor and not an employee, I didn't qualify for maternity leave. And when I started to find, you know, other content creators, especially through social media on TikTok, talking about all of the different things that countries do for women, for children, for families, it really started to get me thinking of, well, maybe they do it better abroad.
1: Before leaving the U.S., Kara and Harley both worked full-time.
2: My husband was actually a restaurant manager, and I worked in the travel industry. So it was very similar to a company like Kayak or Airbnb.
1: In 2024, Kara earned over $71,000 working remotely as a travel concierge, putting together packages for a luxury travel site. As of November 2024, she's made about $65,000 in sponsorships as a travel content creator on TikTok and Instagram.
2: Being in the travel industry full-time and also being able to be a travel content creator has been an absolute dream job for us, and I wouldn't have it any other way. So June was an interesting month for us because we had a lot of unexpected expenses. We did know the application fees that we were gonna need to pay for the digital nomad visa, but because we also wanted to make sure that the visas were done right and properly the first time, we went ahead and also hired an attorney, which was also an additional expense. We had a couple of friends come visit us that month, so we were also entertaining as well, so eating out a lot more than we typically do. And also one of the things that I've been able to do, because we're able to live on one income abroad, and also too, because the cost of living is much lower, I put as much as I possibly can into paying our debt.
1: Kara and Harley currently have about $62,000 in credit card debt.
2: At the time of leaving the U.S., we had about $72,000 worth of debt. We did partner with a financial advisor who really kind of helped us figure out a way in which we could be strategic about managing the debt. Of course, one of the biggest things that's been super helpful is that I'm able to bring my job with me. This allows me to pay down my debt and earn a salary while still being able to travel and see the world. So we are still in a place where we're still paying down that debt. But, you know, the way I look at it is my debt is going to be the same whether I'm here in Greece traveling and living abroad or whether I'm in the United States. So, you know, if I have to pay down the debt, I might as well pay it down with a good view.
1: She's been using her earnings from brand sponsorships to help pay down their debt.
2: By the end of this year, we will have been able to pay down a little over $20,000, and we're going to continue to keep chipping away at it.
1: Before moving to Greece, Kara and her family lived in Austin, Texas. Kara says the final straw was the 2022 shooting in Uvalde, Texas.
2: We lived in Texas at the time, and it was absolutely devastating to hear this news. But unfortunately, it wasn't surprising to me. And it was truly in that moment that I knew I needed to get my daughter out of the U.S. for her safety.
1: Kara learned about a program called Boundless Life, which works with families who want to travel and work abroad. It provides housing, children's education, and co-working hubs.
2: I took the idea to my husband. I said, look, this is a 3-month program that we could do. We could test this out, see if this is something that we could see ourselves doing.
0: Kara and her family lived in Portugal from January to March 2023.
2: My husband was definitely very hesitant about the idea to live abroad. I think we're only like a month in and we were on the train on our way from central Portugal to Lisbon, which is about a 45-minute train ride. And I said, you know, I really love our life here. And he said, me too. And so we kind of looked at each other and said, I think we're gonna sell everything. And he was completely on board.
0: Kara and her family have been living abroad full time since July 2023.
2: By the end of this year, as digital nomads, we will have been to 14 countries together as a family, which is incredible. Portugal, of course, Greece, where we are now. And we also this summer spent some time in Albania, which we really enjoyed. And also Belize and Mexico have been some of the places that we've stayed at the longest, where we've really gotten a chance to experience local life. As a Black woman, living and traveling through Europe has been so incredibly liberating. I feel so free here. I just get to exist in peace, and I'm not worried about someone following me around at the store or, you know, treating me differently because of my skin color. I'm just seen as an American here.
0: Kara and Harley eventually decided to settle in Syros, Greece. They applied for a digital nomad visa there, which allows foreign visitors to do remote work.
2: One of the biggest reasons we decided on Greece was because their digital nomad visa process was much more convenient for us. We could actually apply for our residency visa from within Greece. So that digital nomad residency visa allowed us 2 years in the country. And we could also stay in Greece while our paperwork was processing. We were also able to apply digitally. We hired an attorney. Because all of the paperwork has to be translated, it made it so much easier to have assistance.
0: Kara and Harley spent about $5,880 on their move to Syros.
2: I get this question all the time, is why did we decide on Greece? And there's a few different reasons for that. I wanted to be able to raise my daughter in a safe environment, and that's exactly what we were able to find here in Syros, Greece. The island is incredibly safe. One of the other biggest reasons was the cost of living. My husband and I were both working full-time, and in order for us to save on childcare costs, we were working opposite shifts from each other, and that also meant that we never really saw each other. So what we've really been able to achieve by living abroad has been getting more time back for us as a family, and we spend so much time together now that we're a nomadic family.
0: Kara is the family's main breadwinner. Harley quit his job and is now a stay-at-home dad.
2: We can afford to live on one income, which has been the biggest change for our family, to be able to spend more time with each other, to just have a slower pace of life. And also, you know, this is amazing for my daughter to have so much time with her father and, you know, for him to have that time as a dad that most dads don't get a chance to do. I feel like when we were living in the U.S., we, even though we're making more money, we still felt like we were living paycheck to paycheck, and we just couldn't enjoy the little things. But once we came here to Greece and just to many other countries in Europe, we were able to afford those little luxuries, you know, just going to take a stroll and getting some gelato, or, you know, having some coffee at a cafe, take a really inexpensive ferry to another island for a day trip. It's been tough having to miss, you know, big moments with our family, whether it be birthdays or holidays. But honestly, I would give everything in order for us to be able to live this lifestyle. I can honestly say I don't feel like we'll ever move back to the U.S. permanently. It is truly such a more fulfilling, more richer life abroad. The experiences that we've been able to have as a family abroad, just being able to see the world, to meet new people, to experience a new language, cultures, traditions, is just so special and something that we aren't really exposed to enough in the United States. So while I know that we won't be nomadic forever, I definitely know that our home is outside of the U.S.
0: And for more great stories about work, money, and successful living, scan this QR code and head over to Make It on CNBC.com.

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1: It's a luxury hospitality brand with properties in more than 20 countries. I'm Dan Murphy, and in this edition of Marketing Media Money, we explore the strategies behind Anantara Hotels and Resorts. Part of hospitality and leisure group Minor International, Anantara is the flagship brand within the Minor Hotels portfolio, which also includes NH, Avani, and Tivoli. The Anantara brand was launched in 2001 with the opening of a luxury resort in Thailand, where Minor International is headquartered. Over the past two decades, the brand has grown and today holds just under 50 hotels and resorts around the world, which promise to reflect the character of each destination and offer guests experiences, adventure, and indulgence. In this edition of Marketing Media Money, we visit one of Anantara's latest resorts, explore the meaning of modern luxury, and to discover what sets this brand apart, I met with Minor International's chairman, Bill Heinecke, at one of Anantara's recently acquired hotels in downtown Dubai. Take me back to the start. What was the original vision? What was the original concept that got you to the point of where you are today?
2: Well, we started in Thailand. Thailand is our home, and our very first hotel was in Hue Hin, and that was a rather unique royal destination in Thailand. And from there, we moved to the northern part of Thailand, and we opened up an elephant camp, the first elephant camp and hotel experience in Thailand. And, you know, it's from that sort of beginnings. We then moved into the Maldives, and these are all very unique locations, you might say, and not one, you know, on the beaten path. From there, we then began to get to much more well-known destinations like the Maldives, where you're competing with the world's best, and you have the advantage of you have your own private island, and it's what you do with that island. We're responsible for everything from the coral regeneration to generating power, water, and we're completely self-sustained. And the way the government leases you that island is you're fully responsible. So it's like running your own little small city on a beach resort. We're a publicly listed company, quoted on the Thai Stock Exchange and also on the Madrid Stock Exchange. And so I think we have to always look at where the money is going to get the most bang for its dollar. For right now, that's certainly been, we've been very successful in resorts, and we've also been very successful in cities. We're focused very much on where we'll get the best return.
1: Today, there are Anantara hotels and resorts across Asia, Europe, and the Middle East, where two new properties have been introduced in Dubai within the last 12 months. I'm on my way to visit one of Anantara's latest resorts, which requires guests to check in at a sister property here on Dubai's Palm before taking a trip on this speedboat. I'm very excited. A few kilometres off the coast of Dubai, the World Islands are a man-made archipelago designed to replicate the map of the world. Construction began two decades ago, and the project has faced financial and logistical challenges, resulting in many of the islands still sitting empty, casting doubt over plans for the World Islands to become a destination in its own right. However, the opening of this resort on the Argentina island is seen as a sign of hope by other island owners and investors. I can see land. I think this must be it. So here we are. I've arrived. Let's go see what all the fuss is about. To welcome me on arrival was the resort's general manager, James Hewitson. Hi, you must be James.
3: Hi, Dan. Welcome to Anantara, the World Islands.
1: Thanks for having me. I've heard you're going to take me on a tour.
3: Absolutely. Let's get going.
1: Let's go. Comprised of 70 suites and villas, guests here are promised beach access just steps away from every room. So, James, Anantara operates this resort, but I understand the island is actually privately owned. Is that
3: yes,
1: correct?
3: Yes, Dan. The island's owned by a prominent Emirati family, and we also operate their asset on Anantara, the Palm. And it was we were delighted to get this opportunity to operate an Antara the World Island Resort on their behalf.
1: Okay, fascinating. So, James, is that a common management structure in the region, would you say?
3: Yes, it's pretty common. Within the GCC, all the assets are generally owned by a local business. And then international operators such as Anantara will pitch to operate that business on their behalf and generate some amazing stories with their operations.
1: And we're outside one of the villas now. Can we take a look inside?
3: Yes, of course. It'd be my pleasure. Come this way, Dan. Well, Dan, here we have our junior beach pool suite. So we have three of these on the island. Huge demand so far, particularly from the UAE market, coming to enjoy a private pool suite looking at the horizon of the Dubai skyline.
1: Absolutely fantastic and surpasses all of my own expectations. The size is pretty incredible for a room on an island.
3: Yes, this is 105 square metres. The island in total is 210,000 square metres, and we have 70 keys, as we call them, which comprises of 30 suites and 40 villas. So it's a real unique offering here on the World Islands.
1: Competition in the luxury segment is pretty hot out there. How do you maintain a competitive advantage?
3: I think the Anantara brand really positions us correctly in the luxury segment. And we work with a lot of partners, consortia as we call them, so FHR, Finest Hotels and Resorts, as well as Virtuoso. When you partner with these companies, they're able to get you direct access to travel agents who are really selling to the consumer, and they can really recommend and drive international markets into Dubai.
1: So what is the experience that a typical guest is looking for when they come to visit the island?
3: I think the experience they're looking for when coming to this island is a taste of the Maldives. You know, it's a private island. You can walk around the whole island without being interrupted. It's peace, tranquility. There's a few activities as well you can do. But just to really escape the hustle and bustle of the city, we're 20 minutes from the city, so you can really get that island remote feel without having to get on an aeroplane and fly too far out of the city.
1: And to experience a room like this one, it is pretty incredible. But the money shot is out here by the pool. Can we take a look?
3: Yes, please.
1: Not only are we met by this beautiful private pool, but I'm also surprised to see its absolute beachfront as well.
3: Yes, it's a very unique feature to have a beachfront with these villas. There's, you know, only a handful of beach pool villas available in the UAE, so we're really delighted to have this product in our portfolio.
1: One of the other beautiful design features here is these bifold doors. How important is privacy for some of the clients who come here?
3: I mean, they're critical in the design. You want to be able to give the privacy that the doors offer, but you also want to be able to offer the open views of the Dubai skyline so that people can enjoy that as their preference.
1: And so, James, how much is this villa per night?
3: This villa will retail around $850 a night currently. For the size of the room, it's a good price.
1: There are eight brands within the Minor Hotels Group, ranging from luxury chains like Anantara to more budget-friendly options.
2: We have about 550 hotels globally in something like 56 countries, and we probably own a third of them outright. We have another third that are leased long-term for 30 to 50 years. And then we have another one-third where we just purely manage them for our owners. Actually, most of our hotels in the Middle East are managed.
1: So, Bill, what do you look for when you're taking on a new property?
2: Something that will give us a difference to our competitors. You know, we very often today, I would say, it's about experiential travel. It's about achieving an experience that's different than what you would get from any other hotel or any other brand. And Anantara has become very well known for doing that, because we're used to going to very remote places and at the same time into cities, whether it be Rome or Dubai.
1: So why do you think that's the case, and what are the factors that are driving this experiential travel experience as you describe it?
2: Well, it's really, you know, I think post-COVID, you can honestly say that people are looking for different things now. They've been stopped from traveling for nearly 2 years, but there's so much pent-up demand. But each person has a different thing that he's missed during that 2 years that he's been locked up. And we just try to deliver what it is. But, you know, no two consumers are alike in what they want today.
1: Coming up, marketing modern luxury.
0: You have to stand out of the crowd. For some, it's all about opulence and service. For others, it's all about remoteness and privacy. While some other ones want to have something new to explore, some new discoveries.

0: return it within 30 days.
1: Welcome back to Marketing Media Money and to the World Islands in Dubai, where I'm exploring the strategies behind the global luxury hotel and resort brand, Anantara. The global luxury travel market is forecast to grow by more than 6% and exceed $1.5 trillion by 2028, according to research by ReportLinker. With a growing market, brands like Anantara will no doubt be keen to maximize their share. Anna Maria Rajachkovic is Director of Marketing for the Minor Hotels Group, of which Anantara is the flagship brand.
2: So marketing a luxury brand like Anantara and a property like this one needs an additional layer of narrative on top of your typical marketing messages. I mean, you have to stand out of the crowd, which is easier said than done these days. For some luxury guests, it's all about opulence and service. For others, it's all about the remoteness and privacy, while some other ones want to have something new to explore, some new discoveries, which is what Anantara is all about.
1: So what are some of the marketing strategies that you use in order to fill the rooms here?
2: Well, I think that content is king. Not only filling the rooms here, but every hotel. I mean, in the market, marketing in the luxury industry, especially in hospitality, is all about how you tell the story. However, there is a big danger of telling that story for the sake of it. It should not be always sales-driven. Sometimes you want to tell the story for people to dream and feel on that more emotional level as opposed to click and buy. I can give you a very good example. It's a recent campaign that we have done for Anantara called Reimagine with Anantara. After people has been locked in and they were away from people they love and things they love, we wanted to basically reconnect them to joy and love of traveling as soon as the borders started reopening. This specific campaign generated over 2 million views in a month over different platforms. And it was done purely on awareness and goosebump effect.
1: How do you create that competitive advantage when it comes to a brand positioning perspective? Why does Anantara stand out versus your very well-known peers? Yeah.
3: Well, we're very indigenous, so we're trying to give people a unique experience to the location that they're in. When you wake up in the morning in your room, we want you to know that you're in Dubai or in Ireland or in Rome. We don't want you to think that you're in a typical branded hotel that's the same all over the world.
1: Developing loyalty is also really critical. How important is that when it comes to attracting people back to the hotel, not just to visit once, but to keep them coming back?
3: I think it's a very critical aspect. We joined Global Hotel Alliance. We were one of the founders of Global Hotel Alliance. And, you know, today in 100 countries, they've got probably 50 brands and 800 hotels. And we make up about half of those. But it gives us a presence all over the world. It gives our guests an opportunity to experience other locations that we may not be in yet, but we hope to be there sooner or later. And so we're finding loyalty is a very critical aspect. We have about 25 million loyalty members. That may not seem like much against the giants in the industry, but when you consider that we only have 550 hotels to direct our 25 million to, it gives us a very competitive advantage.
1: So how do you grow and develop that into the future, and how would you characterize the value of those loyalty members?
3: If you satisfy those customers, you know, you're as good as your last hotel stay or your last meal. If you disappoint them, you know, with social media the way it is and with the ability for people to choose so easily in a city like Dubai, you can choose, you know, any brand you want and they're all here. But if you don't disappoint those consumers, your loyal customers, they tend to come back again and again, and they tend to seek you out wherever you are in the world.
1: What drives a consumer decision? Is it price or is it that loyalty that you're talking about?
3: Price used to be very important, but today it's more important to be competitive in the experience that you're delivering to the consumer. And they're becoming very much more choosy. And COVID has really brought out demands that were never there before. Ultra high net worth people, they want a totally different experience, and they want it usually delivered to them in an exceptional way. So it's not unusual for us to have, whether it be in a camp in Africa or it's in a villa in Phuket, that we deliver this, they'll have their own private screening room. They don't want to go to a theater. They don't want to be with other people. They'll have their own private chef, their own private dining room. They want to be able to get together for breakfast as a family unit. And, you know, time has become so precious. We operate private jets, and we've seen more demand for private jets than we've ever seen. So, you know, people are concerned about time, security, safety, And that applies wherever you are in the world, whether you're in Dubai, you're in London, or, you know, you're in Bangkok.
1: The travel, tourism and hospitality industries were hit hard by the pandemic, and the recovery is still ongoing. However, the numbers do seem to be moving in the right direction. According to the UN World Tourism Organization, the number of tourists traveling between January and September in 2022 was up 133% on the same period in 2021. And the number of tourists is forecast to reach 65% of pre-pandemic levels by the end of 2022. Despite this, ongoing COVID restrictions in some countries and inflation in others, exacerbated by Russia's war in Ukraine, are presenting challenges for hotel chains like Anantara.
3: As we look back at how many cities have handled the challenge of COVID, you know, probably the Middle East, the Maldives and others have done extremely well. You know, Bangkok remained locked down until just a month ago. China today, our hotels in China are still facing a huge challenge because they're completely locked down. Nobody can get in or out of China. So, you know, these are some of the challenges that we've seen. But on the other side, we've also seen the opening up. Today, Thailand's biggest customers and the most in terms of spending power are the Saudis. We're talking about 32 years that no one from Saudi Arabia could visit Thailand. And that was one of their favorite cities. So today we're experiencing a whole revival of that. And the problems that we have in Europe with Russia and the Ukraine, the fact that China's still locked down, these are things that have held back travel from these markets. But, you know, I'd like to believe that by next year we're going to see them open. And then that's going to provide a whole new stimulus to this to our travel industry.
4: So that means you expect growth to be able to continue once we see the easing of those border restrictions in China, perhaps moderation when it comes to the war in Ukraine. Other factors are going to drive growth moving forward.
3: Absolutely. And, you know, the days, I think the companies that are going to be successful in this new era, you could say, you know, are the ones that have adapted well. You know, the days of cheap labor, cheap energy, cheap money are all gone. So today, if you're not agile and nimble, you're not going to survive in this new world because it's going to be a very expensive place to operate. And that means you're going to have pricing power. So, you know, people will pay, but they want something different. They want a better experience than they've ever had before. And you're going to have to price it as such because, you know, what we've seen with supply chains and the problems and the costs, rising inflation and labor costs, you won't be able to compete unless you can deliver that experience, and you need money and people to deliver it, and you're going to have to be able to price it accordingly.
4: Do you think that your guests are willing to pay more to visit an Anantara versus one of your other perhaps high-end or luxury peers that might be able to keep costs lower?
3: It's all about experiences. So what we're always striving for is that experience. You know, I like to believe that every one of our hotels, every one of our destinations, every one of our facilities has got a different story to tell than our competitors. And that's what they're looking for. And we spend more time probably trying to create those experiences and those stories about the experience that they're going to have because it's just so much more costly to travel. So to me, it's all about the experiences. Can we deliver, you know, newer and better experiences than they've ever had before?
1: Still ahead on Marketing Media Money. How social media is influencing Anantara's offering.
5: These images go around the world in seconds. So it's really important for us to have those moments captured and then shared with friends.

0: In this edition of Marketing Media Money, we go inside luxury hospitality brand Anantara. As part of its marketing strategy, the company regularly works with social media influencers, who often receive a discounted stay in exchange for creating content for their followers, which promotes the resorts.
1: It's all about the social media. We have virtually no advertising budget, but we have a tremendous budget to try and get, whether it's writers or influencers or people to see what we're doing and to be able to experience it and then express that to our consumers in a manner that they would like to see it, whether it be on social media, in magazines, on television, you name it. But today it's all about word of mouth, trusting the source that's giving you the information. It's not about paid advertisements in the leading publications of the world. And I tend to be most influenced by people that I respect or that I think have a similar lifestyle or what have you. And that's what we're seeing today in all of these markets.
0: Back at the Anantara World Islands Dubai Resort, General Manager James showed me some of the Insta-ready attractions.
2: James, just off the pool area is this really incredible sculpture. What are we looking at here?
3: So this is a heart shape created by the owner, and he positioned it here on the island to capture the view of Burj Khalifa from the island. So it's a real Instagram shot that all the guests can capture when they stay here.
2: And was a lot of the hotel designed with social media in mind?
3: Yeah, there were lots of key elements, the swings in the sea, some of the bubble dining and things like this. So some great opportunities to get some great pictures with a great backdrop all around the island.
2: And how important is that from a marketing perspective?
3: Well, it's critical because these images go around the world in seconds. So anyone coming here and then sending an image through their accounts can be seen all over the world. So it's really important for us to have those moments captured and then shared with friends.
2: And in a way, the resort and the hotel has really been designed with a photo opportunity in mind, particularly with its orientation around the sun.
3: Yes, the way that it was designed was breakfast would get the sunshine. So you get sunshine, sunrise in the morning as the sun rises. And then Kamar is named Moon, the name of our restaurant, gets the sunset there. So you can really see the sun in the morning and then say farewell to the sun in the evening.
2: So a unique experience on both sides of the day.
3: Correct.
0: There's also a sporting activity with an environmentally friendly twist.
2: So James, not a full golf course, but you have a mini driving range here.
3: Yeah, this is one of our recreational activities. And the golf balls uniquely are made of fish food. So guests on the island can stand up here, take a swing with a club and send the ball into the sea and feed the fish at the same time. So something to help the environment out there.
2: So how important is the environment and conservation for Anantara?
3: I mean, it's hugely important. It's one of the big key drivers for the company at the moment. The way we operate the island, using an RO plant, having create our own water, we make our own bottled water, we have a digester for the food waste. So we really try and be as environmentally friendly as possible, and we'll continue to be more environmentally friendly as we move forward.
2: So fish food, you said?
3: Fish food.
2: Better give it a go then, I think.
3: Please do. Fantastic.
2: A bit more practice, I think, I need, James.
3: No, great shot.
2: It was good fun, though.
3: Glad you enjoyed it.
0: Sustainability and reducing environmental impact are increasingly important to businesses across the entire hospitality sector.
1: You know, unless you've been asleep for the last, 5 years or 10 years, you know, climate change is with us, and we can see it and experience it every day. Whether it's we protect, 90 kilometers of beachfront in Sri Lanka for turtles, we're regenerating coral off the Maldives. We've got probably one of the most sustainable elephant sanctuaries in the northern part of Thailand. And so we're very much involved in every aspect of it, whether it's, energy saving or it's making sure that the environment doesn't change in the area where we're operating. And we're trying to get to a zero. We're not delivering it. I can tell you there are consumers today who will avoid you, like the plague. So you've got to be delivering this, and you've got to be a part of this global experience. You know, we like to think that we think local where we are, but we try to act globally and globally responsible. And that's when you're operating in 56 countries, that's a critical aspect.
2: How important is marketing green and being green to the consumer now?
1: I think they're both very important. You've got to not only market, but you've got to deliver it. And they can see it with their own eyes if you're not. If you're full of plastic in the hotel or you're not involved in the local communities and not helping the people, then, you're just not with it. And guests see that. You can't fool them, very easily anymore. They're with social media the way it is. you know, trust me, they'll if you don't tell them, somebody will. So so you may as well be open and transparent today and what you're doing and share that with everyone. And I think you'll get credit for it, and people will reward you with more frequent visits and longer visits.
2: What would you say is the key risk or challenge to the outlook moving forward?
1: You know, the greatest risks are the ones that I don't know. We had just bought the NH hotels, and we bought 350 hotels, you know, a year before the pandemic. And of course, that's when you then hit a pandemic and you suddenly find that all of your hotels are closed and your 70,000 people are still expecting to get some support. It's a very expensive endeavor. But, you know, I'm confident that we've gone through one of the most difficult times. You know, every other crisis that I've seen was a walk in the park. This one was certainly the most challenging. You know, we blew through about $1 billion of losses during these 2 years. So, you know, today we're happy to be here. We're happy to be able to be competitive. We're happy to be able to see the light at the end of the tunnel. But today travel has resumed with a vengeance, and you can't stop it.
2: Bill Harnacki, thanks for speaking with me today.
1: Okay. Thank you very much.
2: That's all for this edition of Marketing Media Money. I'm Dan Murphy on the World Islands in Dubai. Thanks for watching.

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1: It's predicted to change the future of our digital lives. But how are brands embracing the metaverse? 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Hello, I'm Tanya Breyer, and on this episode, I pay a visit to The Sandbox, a virtual world that's attracting big celebrities and brands. Let's begin at the CNBC studios. No, not this one, but rather this one, built for us here in the metaverse. In this world, I become a virtual avatar, free to explore new realms and people. And my guide throughout the show will be the co-founder and CEO of The Sandbox, Sebastian Bourget.
2: Thank you so much for putting the studio together for us. It looks amazing, Seb.
3: Of course, and we're going to do something like we can't do. We're going to burn the floor in the studio.
2: Oh, okay.
3: With a little dance.
2: Oh, all right. Do you want me to burn the floor with you?
3: Sure.
2: Okay.
3: All right. Well, here we are dancing on stage in the studio while we are asking and answering some exciting questions around, like, what is the metaverse? What can we do in it?
1: But before we find out what we can do in it, let's find out where it came from. In 1838, UK scientist Sir Charles Wheatstone described what he called a stereoscope, a machine that allowed users to see 2D images in 3D. From then on, the idea of virtual worlds became a mainstay of science fiction. The term metaverse was first coined by Neal Stephenson in his 1982 novel Snow Crash. It was described as a virtual place where people could escape from a totalitarian regime. Neal Stephenson continues to speculate on what the future holds.
4: I think that the key to actually creating the metaverse now is getting talented content creators to put their creative minds to work, making those experiences. And I say experiences because what you enjoy is different for every individual. Some people might want to go and hang out with their friends. Some people might want to go see a concert or an art exhibition. Some people might want to play a video game.
1: And the gaming experience is the foundation of The Sandbox. It's a place where players build, control, and monetize experiences via NFTs and utility tokens called Sand. The platform is made up of digital areas called Land. Celebrities such as Snoop Dogg and DJ Steve Aoki and big brands such as Gucci, Lionsgate, and Time have all bought real estate as they look to engage with audiences in an entirely different way. My virtual avatar will be speaking to the brands throughout the show. But first, let's get back to the real world with The Sandbox's co-founder, Sebastian Bourget.
2: Well, thank you for joining me. And of course, you are the co-founder and COO of The Sandbox. I just want to start with the basic question. What is the metaverse for you?
3: Well, for us, we really see the metaverse as this myriad of virtual worlds, where users, through an avatar, that 3D representation of themselves, that new identity, will be able to access more fun, more immersive, more social, more creative type of experiences. But the real difference of the metaverse versus anything we've seen before in terms of virtual worlds, such as Second Life, Roblox, Fortnite, Meta, etc., is this idea that you own your identity, that avatar. You own all the digital assets and goods that you earn or created, such as wearables, equipment, game items, virtual houses, virtual land, and even your currency. And you can use any of those across all those virtual worlds that composed the metaverse.
2: And can you tell me a bit about The Sandbox and how it works?
3: The Sandbox started originally as a mobile game. Back in 2011, we had over 40 million installs over 8 years and 70 million players creation. But one struggle. That struggle was that we were not able to reward the players, the creators, who contributed the most toward the content of the game and hence the revenue of our game. Fast forward toward 2018, we doubled into blockchain technology, into Web3 and decentralization, and we found NFTs as the main solution to enable creators to truly own and monetize the content they make. Combining NFTs and user-generated content, we've been working now for 4 years onto a new version of Sandbox. No longer a game, but a whole platform with creation tool, with a map, with a marketplace, with avatars, and with a no-code game maker. We have seen a large growth of the community through that. We've onboarded more than 300 brands. And today we can say that Sandbox is one of the leading decentralized virtual world that started with gaming, but really broadened the perspective. And now we see ourselves more as this entertainment platform with virtual concerts, virtual shows, art galleries, museums, and all sorts of experiences where users can make their own avatar or use avatars created outside of Sandbox, play with their NFT, play with their content, and truly own, monetize the content they create or they earn through gameplay.
2: What do you think sets you apart from your competitors?
3: We believe the metaverse should be user-first, user-driven, community-driven, and we want to reward all the users who are contributing to build the metaverse, make it a lively place, a fun place, where we'll be all connecting, socializing, interacting, and creating this new form of entertainment. So that means that the creators, the users, they get 95% of the revenue from the content they make or they sell. That's the first difference. The second difference is Sandbox is really a virtual world, meaning like the experiences are actually published on lands. Lands are a digital piece of real estate, and you access them with your avatar. You can become the neighbor of anyone in the metaverse. Like, we already have brands and celebrities, and you can become the virtual neighbor of those brands by owning the land, meaning like when players or users enter the experience from the brand and go to the edge of them, they will enter yours. That allows to create new kind of neighborhoods, design and owned places in the metaverse, which expand the universe both of the brand, the creativity for the community, and allows to have like new form of experiences.
2: From the marketing media money point of view, Seb, you talked about partnering with all these brands. Why are companies joining the metaverse, do you think?
3: Companies are joining the metaverse because they are looking at new ways to connect with users. And by doing so, by allowing their fans and their loyal users to interact, to create, to mix, to remix, to expand their universe through user-generated content, and even monetize, co-owning and sharing revenue from the creation they make, then they offer something new, a new kind of experience where fans feel like their contribution is being taken into account. I think that's quite exciting to think the metaverse is this non-stop, vibrant place where you can do all those activities, also not dance, socialize, play, learn as well, and potentially earn a revenue from the time you spend. And you do so in a place that embraces its diversity, this inclusivity of culture, of brand, and of user-generated content.
0: Still ahead, we venture further into the metaverse, speaking to the brands building lands.
5: It is a virtual destination that is, in a way, Gucci's playground.
6: We can do things that we can't do in the real world.
7: It's a vibrant community where consumers feel that they are receiving value for their time.

0: away a cabinet of curiosities, curated at the end of the day by our creative director, Alessandro Michele. So it is a virtual destination that may in the future have some physical manifestations as well, that is, in a way, Gucci's playground.
1: Well, I'm here with Seb in the virtual world, so I have to ask, why did you choose to partner up with the Sandbox?
0: Sandbox, in a way, represents all that is so exciting about the metaverse, because they themselves are, in a way, piloting, experimenting, bringing an environment to life, and bringing it to life in the best possible way in terms of engagement with their own community.
1: Robert, how important is that community engagement?
0: The greatest brands today are those that allow their community to feel a sense of belonging. We're not involved in rocket science. We believe that fashion and luxury should be a joyful experience, something that really makes you feel worthwhile, something that allows you to express yourself fully. So I think that if we feel that we can answer all of those questions in a way and be able to take advantage of what the metaverse offers, this provides us with a really exciting opportunity for the future.
1: But does the metaverse change your marketing strategy?
0: Marketing is, in my view, something that needs to come after you have an authentic and a meaningful experience. It's something that can power that, can amplify that, but it should never become the reason that you're doing something.
1: Robert, thank you for your time.
0: You're welcome.
1: For all its experiments in the digital realm, Gucci, of course, remains a retailer and sales are paramount. So what will shopping in the metaverse be like? For more, let's get back to the real world.
2: Can you describe the retail experience for the user?
3: So retail is not yet there in Sandbox. It will come, but we've been putting a lot of focus more towards entertainment rather than shopping. I'm sure that within 2 years, 3 years, we'll see it more and more. So we'll build it step by step. I'm sure like metaverse and technology can offer ways to augment all those experiences from the real world and offer something new, even like purely 100% digital purchasing experiences. So we've all seen those reports from Goldman Sachs, from Morgan Stanley, seeing like the metaverse has this $8 trillion opportunity, but we're still not quite there yet.
2: Just like in the real world though, footfall is key for retailers. What kind of foot traffic would a space like this get, do you think?
3: I think the beauty of being into this virtual world is like your location, your land, can be accessed and seen by anyone in the world. So you're not limited to the foot traffic of a big city like Tokyo, Hong Kong, Paris, Seoul, or Manhattan, but really just anyone with their avatar, no matter where they are in the world, can enter your experience.
2: Of course, fashion brands are issuing NFT garments. Where are we, do you think, in terms of those sales being an important revenue stream for the brands?
3: I think we're still very early on in the space. So brands, fashion, luxury, they have been the first to enter the space, leading, pioneering. They are experimenting with the creativity that the space offers. And I think it's essentially putting their brand name first, sharing their value, and allowing for the first time their fans to co-create with them. From there, as the metaverse itself will grow its audience, first brand that enter and the closest to the users, to that new metaverse native generation, will also be the winners, I think. Because then, oh, I need a new equipment, I need a new avatar, a new wearable. Who do I think of? Do I think to the brand of the physical world that still hasn't yet a foot in the space? Or do I think to the one that I've been already creating and offering experience where I had fun, where I engaged, when I earned NFT as I interacted with it, where I was rewarded for my time?
1: Still ahead, the future for media in the metaverse as we dive into Lionsgate and Time in the Sandbox.
4: The consumer can come in from any angle and experience the brand.
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1: Welcome back to Marketing Media Money. I'm a virtual Tanya Breyer, and I'm in the Sandbox, a decentralized, community-driven digital platform that is disrupting traditional industries. Time magazine has a long legacy in the media world. 2023 sees it celebrate its 100th year anniversary. So why is this brand embracing the metaverse? Keith Grossman, Time's president, joins us to tell us more.
2: As we look at areas of our brand's evolution like Web3, what we think about is how can we interact and engage with consumers in meaningful ways? How can we bring to life our brand and unleash experiences that add value and impact in meaningful ways? How can we think about the core values of Time, inclusivity, objectivity, constructivity, and how can we make sure that the consumers are empowered to look at Time and help us sort of build it for the next 100 years.
1: Keith, Time is launching Times Square in the metaverse. You've bought land in the Sandbox. What does success look like for you with this endeavor?
2: I think that the successful outcome of Times Square will ultimately be a vibrant community where consumers feel that they are receiving value for their time. And then at the same time, sort of brings together all of our assets, things like timepieces and the tokens that we've dropped in the NFT space, access to our events like Person of the Year or Time 100 extensions, access to some of the great films that we are producing through Time Studios, or access to some of the great content that we're providing either on time.com or through Time for Kids. How we can unleash that and provide that to consumers in a new way, that to me would be success with Times Square.
1: Keith, Time is an iconic legacy brand. How important is the move into the metaverse to the group's evolution?
2: The three things that a media company really wants is impact, trust, and relevance. And I think that what we're seeing with the way in which media has evolved is that historically, the relationship that a consumer could have with something like a magazine was a very linear experience. The experience that an individual can have digitally is actually more of a circular experience. So the consumer can come in from any angle and experience the brand. But the experience that a brand can have in a world where consumers have an ownership aspect is still being defined. And all I know is that when the consumers have the ability as a community to engage with brands in a way that is now opened up and humanizes brands that's never been there before, what we are willing to bet is that that is a very powerful relationship that will ensure the relevance of the brand, the trust of the brand, and the perpetuity of the brand for the next 100 years.
1: Keith Grossman, thank you for joining us today.
2: Thank you so much.
1: Time isn't the only media company moving into the metaverse. Lionsgate, the entertainment company behind films such as John Wick, The Hunger Games, and many, many more, is also buying land in the Sandbox. We asked Jennifer Brown from Lionsgate what visitors can expect.
3: We can do things that we can't do in the real world. There are lots of physical constraints when you're building things in the real world. And so watching the Sandbox and the growth that they were having, and also really how they were leading within the metaverse environment, excited me a lot. And so I reached out to them, and we had a couple of concepts actually that we were exploring in real life and had discussions with them about bringing them into the Sandbox metaverse. We've announced Hellboy as the first IP that's going into the experience, but there will be more to come over time that we will reveal. But it's really a mix of experiential as well as gamified and gameplay elements that fans and gamers will be able to interact with and I think form a community around. And we're really excited to launch that land.
1: Jennifer, cinema is already an immersive experience, so could further digitalization mean more integration and interaction?
3: I oversee a number of different areas for the studio, ranging from location-based entertainment, live entertainment, consumer products, interactive games. And really, this is flexing the muscles of our entire team, because there are very blurred lines now as to what is, you know, merchandise. Is it a digital good? Is it a game? Is it an experience? How do we take these things that we're building in the virtual space and potentially translate them into the real world and vice versa? And I love that all these conversations are happening. For us as a studio, what we want to be able to deliver to our fans are multiple touch points, right? And the areas that my team works on really are the places that fans can dive deeper. And I think one of the really interesting things about the metaverse and what we're seeing in the sandbox is the growth of the creator economy. This new evolution and the introduction of blockchain really allows fans and audiences to create alongside with us.
4: Jennifer, where is all this headed, especially when it comes to the entertainment industry?
3: I think now with the development of these virtual worlds and people coming on board with the idea of consuming entertainment in this way, it really unlocks the opportunity, you know, to not only watch a movie on a screen, but imagine being able to walk through that movie screen at the end of the screening, step into an environment, right? Play a game within it, buy virtual goods, and then actually have those virtual goods that I just saw in this digital environment purchased and shipped to my home, right? So it's like that full seamless opportunity that we can really deliver to fans that we couldn't previously. And I think that promise is incredibly exciting.
4: Jennifer Brown, thank you so much for joining us. And staying with movies, if Academy members are watching, I think I'd be the perfect host for the virtual Oscars, and I'm available. For now, though, let's head back to the real world.
5: What other industries and sectors do you think will be disrupted by the metaverse?
6: The first one, I think, is music. Like, artists are also among the first to jump into the metaverse, so they can create new meaningful connections with their fans. They can launch virtual shows, virtual concerts. They can gate access for the core fans to even more exclusive experiences. And they can give life to the world they had beyond their music, from their album cover, from their music clips, etc., so that their fans can live into it, can take it, can make that whole more immersive in general. But we're also seeing brands from more of like the retail and finance sectors enter sandbox. And so if you want to attract like metaverse native people, you have to be in the space and speak the same language as they do.
5: What is the most effective form of advertising in the sandbox? Does it go beyond virtual billboards?
6: It definitely should. We strongly advise against trying to create and turn the metaverse into a giant Times Square full of billboards everywhere. We want advertising or promotion to be experiential. So it should use the native format of the platform. In the native format of virtual world and the sandbox, it is a 3D environment where you, through your avatar, you get to interact with other elements. It could be decoration, buildings, characters, NPCs, enemies, etc. You complete quests and so on. So one of the first ways, like advertisement, should be more in form of content, in form of NFTs, things you can try on, you can interact with, fight against, etc. to get the first taste of how it works, how it looks on you, and maybe decide you to buy it. I think we try to show and inspire other creators through ourselves, building the first experiences that people will see. And I hope that with this interview and with the work of our team into this Alpha Hub and other, we can lead the way to a more experiential metaverse.
4: I'd like to thank Seb for being my guide to the metaverse and for being such a great dance partner. Sadly, that's all the time we have for this show. For more marketing news, head to our website, cnbc.com/marketingmediamoney. I'm Tanya Breyer. Thank you so much for watching.

0: all-day comfort. Get yours today.
1: It's been over 40 years since they last were on stage together, but now that moment has finally arrived. I'm Tanya Breyer. Let the ABBA voyage begin.
2: ABBA are a pop sensation like no other. They've sold over 150 million records, their music has inspired movies, theatrical shows, museums, and a very special place in global culture. And now the band are back together, working on a special concert that aims to recreate the magic of them on stage.
1: It looks set to be a major blockbuster, and it all takes place at this specially built venue right behind me.
2: ABBA Voyage is described as a concert 40 years in the making. The experience will feature ABBA in their prime as digital avatars performing a set list that will take audiences on a journey from their early hits to new songs from 2021's Voyage album. Keep an eye on them, promise me you can, he gives out the hand if you let. So what will the experience be like? I caught up with Björn Ulvaeus, founding member of ABBA, to find out.
1: Björn, it's lovely to see you in the flesh. Thank you so much for joining me today.
3: It's a pleasure.
1: ABBA Voyage, it's about to happen. Tell me everything.
3: Well, I wish I could. I'm seeing, you know, the first complete run-through this afternoon. And I'm so kind of nervous, and because I haven't seen it in its entirety before, the whole concert. So I'm really thrilled.
1: What an extraordinary feat to take on, Björn. I mean, it's a purpose-built ABBA arena. When did the idea come to all of you?
3: Oh, it's 4 or 5 years ago now that the idea of maybe doing holograms or like digital copies came up. And it was presented to Benny and me. And I was intrigued because nobody had done it before. And they wanted to do it with someone who was still alive because they had done trials with Michael Jackson and Elvis and come to the conclusion that it's better to do it with someone who is still alive. So they came up with, maybe we should ask ABBA. And we said yes, and we continued this long journey, meandering. Sometimes, you know, I was thinking, this is the end. This is too big a project to get, you know, to do. But somehow it continued, and the original vision that I had was always there. I could see, you know, in my mind, ABBA walking around on a stage in their 79 versions and in some magical kind of digital copies. So it was a hazy image. I didn't know what it was, but I was so intrigued and attracted by it. And it's new technology. No one has ever done it. So, yeah, here we are, even though it's a hell of a risky project. In so many ways.
1: Why do you say that, Björn? What are the biggest risks, do you think?
3: Well, the risk is, of course, that people won't find it to be the experience that I think and hope it will be. That is the main thing. If people would go from the concert thinking, yeah, well, that wasn't bad, but we want them to feel, you know, emotional and to feel that they've gone through something that they've never seen before.
1: Can you say anything about what they can expect?
3: They can expect a concert with a lot of the hits. Two songs from the new album, from Voyage. Other than that, it's kind of a hit parade. With some exceptions, some songs, a few not as well known. And given that ABBA somehow, for reasons that I don't understand quite myself, has stayed relevant and we are still being played, there is a depth to the story about ABBA that I hope will give the audience a kind of emotional journey through this concert, and that they will come up out maybe uplifted and, you know, yes, feeling emotional about what they've experienced.
1: You've had so many hits. How did you choose what was going to appear?
3: Oh, that was difficult. Oh, yes, that was... it was more or less Benny and I who decided the set list. But there were a lot of people saying, no, you must have that one. And that one, why don't you have that one in? And so we had to kill darlings along the way, of course.
1: Was that hard?
3: it's hard. But you have to. I mean, if you're in the entertainment business, you're used to that, kill your darlings. So we've come up with a set list that is, I don't know how many songs, I think between 23 and 25. And the concert is about 1:45. And of course, all the big hits are there.
1: And the big hits will play right here behind me. We'll have more from Bjorn when we return.
3: They would dress us in tight costumes, black, with dots on them, and there were dots in our faces. And then we'd go on that stage and we would perform almost as if we had performed it on Top of the Pops.

0: 6327 before the offer ends.
1: Welcome back to the CNBC Conversation. I'm Tanya Breyer, and I've come to the new ABBA Arena here in London to explore the Swedish pop group's latest venture, ABBA Voyage. It took a lot of technical know-how to bring the magic on stage. Band members were filmed for 5 weeks performing each track, wearing motion capture suits to record their body movements and facial expressions. All that was then digitally assembled and will be played out alongside a live band and immersive lighting. What was the motion capture process like for you?
2: That was so amazing. ILM, who are they're a company who do Star Wars and all that stuff for Disney. They set up a studio in Stockholm that looked like the NASA headquarters, with computers and screens and microphones and cameras everywhere. And there was a stage. They would dress us in kind of tight costumes, black, with dots on them. And there were dots in our faces. And we would have helmets. And then we'd go on that stage and we would perform a song almost as if we had performed it on Top of the Pops, the old British program. It's not on now. We used to do a lot of Top of the Pops and standing in front of cameras and doing the songs. And we did it the same way. And it was weird at first. I mean, I was looking around and there's Agneta doing her stuff and Benny and just like the old days. But in the end, it was fun. I mean, we did like 3 songs a day, perhaps. And then we'd return the next day and the next day. It was almost like going to the office, you know. Hi, Agneta, how was your weekend? You know, like that. But we had fun, and I'm glad we could do it because it was pandemic times, and it was almost undoable. But we did it.
1: The technology that you're using is a game changer. How do you think that will change things going forward?
2: Well, we are pioneers in this field to make avatars, to build digital copies that are as human beings. You, to the pores, to the hairs in the nose, through everything, will make you feel after a while that this is a human being. This is not digital. This is a video of a human being, and it's great fun to be the pioneer and to do it in this context. But I realize that it could be misused, and it will be misused. Not our avatars, but other avatars will be used as vehicles, saying things that the original people don't mean. Deep fake. Deep fake is going to be undistinguishable from the real thing going forward. And that's something we really have to watch out for.
1: Do you worry about that?
2: Yeah, I worry about that. But somebody was going to do it anyway. So I thought maybe to do it in a positive way as pioneers would be good to show how it can be used. And I'm sure that a lot of other pop musicians are watching this, with interest. There are some contemporaries with me I can think of who would gladly become avatars if this works. You see.
1: What were your first feelings when you first saw your own avatar?
2: Well, you know, I've been exposed to this young man throughout my life because there are pictures, there are videos. I've been used to seeing, I call him, everywhere this past 40 years. So when I saw him as an avatar, it's kind of the same thing, a little. It's a little weird, but I've gotten used to him. and he is me. But I feel as though he's taken on a personality of his own as well. He is me, and at the same time, he is something else, someone else. And it's very interesting. And to see him perform for 1 hour and 45 minutes to this afternoon is going to be very interesting.
0: When you look at him then, Bjorn, and obviously now, what do you think are some of the biggest changes that you've gone through? You've been through such a voyage yourself,
2: yeah,
0: in a way. Yeah. And when you look at that and look at who you are today, because I was reading that you said that you don't always have self-confidence, that you struggle sometimes to be the optimist.
2: Yes, I do. I've sometimes suffered from low self-esteem and lack of confidence in myself. But that's purely an emotional thing. Intellectually, I understand that, yes, Mamma Mia has been seen by 60 million people and so forth. But emotionally, it's quite another thing, you know, deep inside. But I can't say I'm struggling with it. Definitely less now than I used to. For me, being in my 70s has been so far a very, very nice and positive experience. I'm wiser now, I think. I know more. I'm quicker when I'm writing because there seems to be more idioms and words in my head, and they come to me more quickly. So that's been positive, the writing. And I still have kept my curiosity. You know, I wake up every morning thinking, oh, today's going to be interesting because I'm doing that. And I'm still starting new projects because of that curiosity. Because when something is presented to me and I kind of get a vision of what it could be, then it becomes irresistible, like Voyage.
1: Still ahead, the voyage continues. I speak with ABBA's producers after the break.
3: First and foremost, it's a concert. And in many ways, it's as simple as that to describe.
4: If you come here and you feel like you've seen a technology show, we will have failed. But it all comes down to emotion. Music is emotion.

0: voyage has been years in the making, and behind the magic is a big team of people.
1: I'm here at the new ABBA Arena to catch up with the show's producers. Here we are behind the scenes at the ABBA Arena. What can you tell me?
2: Well, this is very much behind the scenes. These are our tunnels that lead into the auditorium over there. We're in rehearsals at the moment. And it's very exciting.
1: How's it going, Luke Freddy? How nervous are you?
3: Well, it's going well, actually. And I dare almost not say it. I'm a little bit showbiz superstitious. So, you know, you don't really want to jinx it. But we've had a good rehearsal time. It's been, more than anything, it's been tremendously enjoyable. I mean, all these years have been tremendously enjoyable. But coming into the arena, starting to work with everything that we have been visualizing and drawing and discussing for all these years, finally seeing that in real life has been extraordinary. So overall, we're in a good place, I think.
2: Very much.
1: What can the audience expect to see? What can you tell us, Fana?
2: Well, first and foremost, it's a concert. And and in many ways, it's as simple as that to describe. You're coming to see ABBA in concert. They'll be on stage. The music is live, and it might be, you used the word extravaganza earlier, that might be attached to it, an extravagant concert, because there's definitely excess involved in this to the extreme. There's not an inch of that building that isn't being used for either lights or automation or any other trickery that we could possibly get our hands on through our incredible team. And essentially, it's a concert.
1: Ludwig, what kind of technology are you using to make this happen? How advanced is it?
3: Well, it's very advanced, but I think the truth is that it's technology that we haven't invented, new magic technology. What we are doing is that we're taking existing technology and pushing it to its limits. And to put it this way, if you come here and you feel like you've seen a technology show, we will have failed. The technology is a means to an end. It's what allows us to create this, but it all comes down to emotion. Music is emotion. If you come here and you don't feel anything, then something got in the way. So, in truth, the better the technology is, the more advanced it is, the better we use it, the less you see it.
1: Talking of the emotion, Benny from ABBA is your dad. Mm. How did you get involved with the project?
3: Well, it's a prime example of nepotism, I suppose, if there ever was one. No, I got involved because I am there. We work together. We're together every day. And something comes up and we talk about it. So I got involved because I'm always involved.
1: Yeah, when I spoke to Bjorn, he was nervous. He's saying it's risky. Do you feel that way, Svante?
2: No, I don't think it is. Everyone talks about it, the team and the team and the team and the team. I can really say with some degree of certainty, the team on this is exceptional. And I'm not as nervous as Ludwig is perhaps about people's perception, because how can they not love it? It's ABBA and it's lights and it's just a wonderful place to be, and hopefully a very joyful, emotional place to be. And we need a bit of that right now.
1: Absolutely. It has been over 40 years since the band broke up. Ludwig, since you were born, I think, in 1982.
3: Yes, is there a correlation? Yeah. Who's to say?
1: I'm not blaming you, don't worry. But how surprised and how proud are you of your father and the other ABBA members, of the legacy so far and how popular they've remained?
3: Well, how proud is anyone of their parents? I suppose there's no difference. I have nothing to compare to, of course. My father happened to have done something that became global and loved. But I don't think the scale of that affects my pride of him, because that would surely only be based on our private relationship and how we are together, which is great. But I am proud of him because he's a great dad, not because he is an ABBA, which I assume is natural.
1: And Svana, can you see ABBA voyaging, travelling around the world?
2: Very much. I can see it. It would have to be quite successful to be able to, because this is a big move. This is a big operation. But absolutely, if the appetite was there, we'd love to voyage the voyage.
1: And just finally, what do you want those audience members to feel when they come out of the ABBA arena?
2: Elated, and happy, like they've just seen the most extraordinary concert they've ever been to, and they can't wait to come back. That would be ideal.
3: I have very little to add to that. I think that's a perfect answer.
1: Svan and Ludvig, thank you so much for joining me today. Best of luck with everything.
3: Thanks for having us.
2: Thank you so much for coming.
1: As the opening night approaches, how excited are you?
4: Oh, wow. I mean, sitting there in this audience of 3,000 people and feeling the expectation in the air, I mean, it's going to be, I don't know, any other moment in my professional life that beats that.
1: Really?
4: That's going to be so incredibly special.
1: And of course, you recorded the new album, Voyage, after 40 years of not doing anything together, Bjorn. What was that like when you first came back together?
4: That was amazing, as it was, you know, as I told you about the motion capture, standing on stage. It was just as emotional to come into the studio together, because that is the environment that we used to spend most of our time together, in a studio, because we toured very little. So to be standing in that, you know, in front of that desk, in the control room, and doing the same thing we had been doing 40, 45 years ago, which is that I handed out lyrics and we would play the backing track and we'd sing it together, and the ladies would make notes and then we'd play it again. And the same thing as 40 years ago. And it was amazing how we fell into that routine without questioning it, just automatically. And that was an amazing experience.
1: Do you think that will be the last ABBA album ever?
4: Yes, I'm afraid so.
1: You can never say
4: that
1: never.
4: That was a yes.
1: That was a firm yes. In your own life, Bjorn, what do you want your legacy to be?
4: I want my legacy to be one that that my children and grandchildren can have pleasure from. So my legacy, the most important thing is for them. So that means that what I leave as a legacy, like songs and all of that, I want that to be good for my kids. And otherwise, I don't care about monuments. I don't care about anything. That's the only thing.
1: Just finally, Bjorn, could you ever have imagined the global success and popularity that you and ABBA have had over the years and still do and continue to do?
4: No, of course not. I mean, wow. When we took a break back in the beginning of 82, I thought, well, we said that we may get together in a year or two and do something new. But I thought that was the end of it. That's what I thought, you know. After a year or two, we'd be, like, forgotten almost. So what actually happened is astonishing. And every day I'm reminded of it. And I feel amazed, grateful, and very humble. Because I can't explain it myself. I ask everyone I meet, why do you think it is? I mean, people who interview me or like that. Why do you think it is? Why us? Because we don't know ourselves. We just did, you know, what we could. We wrote the best songs we could. We recorded them as best we could, and that's what we did. And now this.
1: Bjorn, thank you so much for joining me today, and best of luck with ABBA Voyage.
4: Thank you very much.
1: Well, there's only one thing left to say. Thank you for the music. I'm Tanya Breyer. Thank you so much for watching. I don't think we've got a new house.

0: and the best price.
1: We're here at a makeshift airfield. It's actually a football pitch in Sarawak, which is a port city on the west coast of Indonesia's main island of Java. And this is where the CNBC conversation with Indonesian President Joko Widodo begins.

0: got Martin back.
1: Sorry, I'll bag it back. How are you?
2: He's the leader of the world's fourth most populous nation and the largest Muslim majority one. Joko Widodo is 2 years into his second term as president of Indonesia, and he's been under a fair bit of pressure recently from rising food costs, and more recently because of a controversial ban on the export of palm oil, which has since been rescinded.
1: Okay, Bapak, if we can start with what Indonesia is probably most famous for, that is commodities, nickel, thermal coal, palm oil, copper. Over the last 2 years or so, Indonesia has banned a lot of these commodities. And the outside world is asking, is Indonesia, under your presidency, becoming protectionist? Or is this resource nationalism? Is that fair?
3: No, I think it's not protectionism, but we want that added value to be in Indonesia. Nickel, we stopped in 2020 because we want to build industrial ecosystems for lithium batteries. So the added value is in Indonesia. The job opportunities will be in Indonesia, and Indonesia will get the taxes. Okay. If we keep exporting the raw materials, the ones who will get the added value are other countries. So this is what we will do. And we are open. If an investor wants to come to Indonesia, go ahead. Come to Indonesia. They can collaborate with SOEs. They can collaborate with Indonesian private businesses. If they want to do it by themselves, please do. But do it in Indonesia. This means we are not closed, and it's not protectionism.
1: Okay. But Bapak, I have to say, and this is related to commodities as well, especially palm oil, your popularity over the last few months since the beginning of the year has gone down quite a bit. It's at, by some surveys, at a six-year low. Why do you think it's so low?
4: Yeah, begini, jadi...
3: So the domestic palm oil price increased because there's a price hike abroad, increasing the export price. So the domestic price increased as well. Therefore, we stopped exporting so that the domestic supply would be abundant and that the price would return to normal. Our target price is bulk cooking oil to reach 14,000 rupiah. Once we achieve that, we will lift the export ban, which we did around 2 weeks ago. So we must prioritize the people's interests, but we will not stop exporting forever. We only stopped exporting for 1 month so that domestic supply would be abundant.
1: You've just recently reshuffled your cabinet, and the trade minister, Pak Lutfi, was changed for somebody else, and there was an investigation, a probe as well. Both of those things... Do you think it will make the people happier, and will it also improve your ratings, your approval ratings?
3: Just ask the people, Mr. Martin. Ask the people what it is like. I have the survey result numbers every week. So after the cooking oil price reached 14,000, the approval rating went up again. And now it's around 69 to 70.
1: And I need to ask this in relation to Indonesia's presidency of the G20 this year. The big theme, obviously, is for the G20 and for you, I know, is food security.
4: Yeah.
1: Right? And a lot of people from the outside world would be watching and going, if you're that interested in food security and improving it, right, shouldn't Indonesia outright say, no, we are not banning exports of any key commodities, including palm oil, at all, to improve the global situation?
3: As I mentioned before, for the palm oil, of course we will prioritize our people, but we will not totally stop it. We still export the remaining stock abroad. And yes, we need foreign exchange export earnings for the country. Exports are necessary so that other countries do not experience their own cooking oil shortage.
1: Okay. Let's move on and talk about another commodity, which is nickel. Indonesia obviously has the world's largest reserves of nickel. And there's a lot of people asking, is there about to be an announcement of Tesla's investment in Indonesia in nickel, in processing, or in some form, etc. What can you tell us?
3: A year and a half ago, I called Elon Musk and discussed the electric vehicle industry in Indonesia. Then, after the ASEAN-US summit had concluded, I met with Elon at SpaceX Starbase in the United States. We had a lot of discussions, particularly on how Tesla can build their industry from upstream to downstream, end to end, starting with smelting, then to building the cathode and precursor industry, building EV batteries, building the lithium batteries, and then the vehicle factory. Everything in Indonesia, because that's very efficient. That's what I offered. I also conveyed to him about the concession. You can collaborate with Indonesian SOEs, Indonesian state-owned enterprises, and work together with Indonesian private business. But you can also do it on your own, but in Indonesia. I have already prepared the land. 6 weeks ago, he sent his team to Indonesia, six people who came to check the potential of nickel, to check the environmental aspects, but the car-related team has not yet arrived. I think in the near future, he will send others to see what the potentials are, but there's no decision yet.
1: Coming up.
3: Yes, I have already talked with Tesla, but my team has also talked with Ford. So we don't only talk to just one or two companies.
1: More to come in our CNBC conversation with Joko Widodo right after this.

0: Equation.
1: You've invited Elon Musk to the G20 summit in Bali, November, and he's confirmed that he is coming.
2: Yeah.
1: Can we expect an announcement on an investment by Tesla in Indonesia at that time?
2: Ya, ini semuanya masih dalam proses. Saya tidak ingin.
3: All of these are still in process. I don't want to answer too early, but this is still ongoing. Later on, if it is finalized and there's a collaboration agreement, I will convey it to the public that Tesla will build their factory in Indonesia. But now everything is currently in process.
1: Okay, but the Chinese, the Koreans, also the Japanese are very heavily invested in nickel mining and processing in Indonesia. The average investment is about $9 billion, so it's big, right? Do you not feel like you need, if not Tesla investment, U.S. investment to balance things out in the industry?
2: Yeah, sudah berbicara dengan Tesla. Tapi
3: I have already talked with Tesla, but my team has also talked with Ford. So we don't only talk to just one or two companies. We welcome all companies that want to build their electric vehicles, build lithium batteries, build EV batteries in Indonesia. We are open to everyone.
2: Welcome dan terbuka untuk semuanya.
1: Papa, with any investment in nickel in Indonesia, the mining, the processing, the smelting takes an enormous amount of power, energy. When you are thinking about and planning your infrastructure, which is one of your big themes of your presidency, are you planning to pair together clean infrastructure, hydropower, etc., together with the nickel industry?
2: Sekarang kita memiliki program.
3: We now have an energy transition program from coal to renewable energy. It requires a lot of money and the latest technology. Therefore, we invite investors from developed countries to enter with us into renewable energies. But for new industries, for example nickel, electric vehicle industries, everything will go into green energy. This will give us a very high premium value added in the future if everything is from green energy and the resulting products are green products. This is Indonesia for the future.
1: For Indonesia to become more green, right? Because most of your power now is coal-fired, which is dirty. Which one has more potential? Is it hydro? Is it solar? Is it wind or...
2: Hydropower is the highest, and then after that, geothermal.
1: Geothermal, okay.
2: And then solar panel.
1: Yeah.
2: For hydropower, we have 4,400 rivers in Indonesia. Mm. For example, in one river in Kaya.

0: produce 13,000 megawatt. Uh-huh. And then in Mambramo River in Papua, this can produce around 24,000 megawatt.
1: Wow.
0: Imagine we have 4,400 rivers.
1: Ooh, okay.
0: And then geothermal.
1: Yeah.
0: Our potential is 29,000 megawatt.
1: Mm.
0: So,
1: wow.
0: We have a big potential for renewable energy.
1: To use natural resources, yeah. To use water.
0: Green energy.
1: So, Bapak, tell me about this reservoir and this dam. This is very new. It's only a few years old. Yeah.
0: In the last 7 years, we built 29 dam and done already.
1: Yeah.
0: We plan 61 dam. This year, we finish 9 dam again.
1: Okay.
0: After that, in 2024, we'll be finished 61 dam.
1: So that's by the end of your second term?
0: Yeah.
1: Your whole plan will be completed?
0: Yeah, complete.
1: You're confident? On track?
0: Yeah.
1: Okay, that's great.
0: That's the planning.
1: Yeah. Mr. President, if we could get back to the G20, it's pretty clear that very high on the agenda is that the G20 helped to formulate some sort of political solution for the war, ongoing war in Ukraine after Russia's invasion. Does Indonesia, as president of the G20 this year, does it have a proposal or a plan to bring about some sort of peace?
2: We are about to recover from a pandemic that is not yet over, and now there's the Ukraine war. This is a big problem that we have to resolve because it will impact food prices. And this problem with food prices is a very dangerous one. Then energy prices will increase, and this will become a very big problem if not resolved. High inflation is also happening in all countries, but the most important thing that I'm concerned about is food prices. So we want the war in Ukraine to be ended, resolved with negotiation, resolved with dialogue, so that everything is over and we can focus on the economic recovery from the pandemic and the war. If not, it will never be over, and this is dangerous for all countries, but particularly developing countries.
1: So if we could continue on this theme of, I guess, geopolitics, right? The U.S. and China, in contestation over the Indo-Pacific, do you feel Indonesia, as such a huge country and the biggest economy in Southeast Asia, is caught in the middle?
0: Politik Indonesia adalah bebas aktif.
2: Indonesia's politics are free and active. We are friends. We are close friends with China. We are also close friends with America. For example, with America, we had trade in the amount of $37 billion in 2021. That's huge.
1: Yeah.
2: And America is Indonesia's strategic partner. The same goes with China. Our trade with China is huge. So both are Indonesia's close friends, including other countries that are also Indonesia's close friends because Indonesia wants a peaceful world. That there's rivalry, that's fine. There's competition, that's fine. But do not make this world not be peaceful. That's not good for anyone. It's not good for any country.
1: Okay. I need to ask you about Indonesia's relationship with Australia, which over many, many decades has been sometimes troublesome. Yeah. What is your relationship like with the new Prime Minister, Albanese?
0: Menurut saya dengan Prime Minister Albanese,
2: in my opinion, with Prime Minister Albanese, Indonesia's relationship with Australia will be tighter and closer. Because Prime Minister Albanese told me that trade and investment relations will be directed towards Indonesia, ASEAN and Asia. I think the message is clear.
1: Would it be fair to say that the previous government, Scott Morrison's government, was not in your good books simply because they left it until almost the last minute to inform Jakarta and yourself of the AUKUS plan? That didn't go

0: down very well with you, did it?
1: Yang paling penting, kita ingin,
2: most importantly, we want Australia and Indonesia to have better relations in the future, in investment, in trade, and others. We want it to be better.
0: Are you more confident that the Albanese government will be more consistent and more reliable to deal with?
2: From our meeting with the Prime Minister, both of us want our relationship to be better, closer, and more concrete in, once again, in investment and trade. Because now we already have Indonesia-Australia SEPA, so this is our common goal. To be open so that goods from Australia can enter Indonesia. Goods from Indonesia can enter Australia. I think this is a very good relationship.
0: Next.
2: If it's good for the country, good for the people, I will accept all risks.
0: A lot more ahead in our CNBC conversation with Joko Widodo. We'll be right back.

0: I remember shortly after you were elected, first elected in 2014, we spoke. And at that time, you were seen as a reformer. Are you still the same reformer that you were when you first became president?
1: Ya, kalau itu ditanyakan ke rakyat lah.
2: You can ask the people about that. Clearly, we want this country to be stable in economics and politics, so all development can be done well, and that Indonesia will be better in the future.
1: Indonesia semakin baik ke depan.
0: Foreign observers look especially at two things that make them worry that maybe reform is stalling. Maybe not reversing, but stalling. One is how close the government is with big business again, and two is how close the government is with the military again. What would you say to those critics?
2: In politics, my calculations are always oriented towards the benefits for the people, benefits for the country. So if it's good for the country, good for the people, I will accept all risks. So even though there are discordant and bad opinions from outside, but when I'm sure it's good for the country and good for the people, I will certainly take that decision.
0: So, Mr. President, would it be good for the country, for Indonesia, for your people, if you were to stay on beyond a second term? Because there has been a lot of speculation that some members of your government, very senior officials, are pushing to potentially change the constitution and extend your presidency for perhaps not another term, maybe not 5 years, but maybe two, maybe three.
1: Jadi, kalau saya datang ke rakyat,
2: so if I go and meet the people, many of them shouted, three terms, continue. Then there are parties that told me to delay. Others asked me to continue. Then just last week, the business world also asked me to continue. I told them, our constitution does not allow it, that this would violate the constitution, and it would be bad for our democracy. I have said this four times. No. No. No. No, that answer is sufficient.
0: Okay, I don't want to push you to make it a fifth time, but the fact is, you control 84% of parliament. You can change the constitution if you want.
2: Even though there's 84% support for the current parliament, I still said no.
0: Okay, all right, that's number five. you'll have to excuse me. So let's get on to another issue. Your son is the mayor of Solo now, where you began your political career. Your son-in-law, Bobby Nasution, is in Medan. And a lot of people look at that and go, is this dynastic politics?
1: Itu kan bukan penunjukan dari presiden.
2: That's not an appointment by the president. That's the people's vote. If my son wants to be a mayor, then he runs as a candidate, and the people say no, he will not be elected. But in fact, he was elected with 87% of the vote. This is democracy.
0: Okay.
2: But the one in Medan's mayor is also the same. He was chosen by the people and only received 53% of the vote, but he was elected. That is democracy. Dynasty is by appointment, so that's different. If the people did not choose him and he only received 30%, then he lost. This is democracy.
3: Inilah demokrasi.
0: Part of your legacy, which unfortunately likely will not be completed by the time you leave office at the end of 2 years from now, is the new capital, Nusantara, Kalimantan. Huge project, very expensive as well. If you can just walk us back through why is it you want this to be part of your legacy?
1: Yang pertama,
2: firstly, there is a law about Nusantara capital, and it was approved by 92% of the parliament. 92%, that's the first one. Secondly, we want to have even distribution across Indonesia, not just Java-centric, but Indonesia-centric. And Nusantara capital is located right in the middle of Indonesia, to the north, south, east, and west. It's right in the center. And Nusantara capital will not be built in a short time. It might be completed in 15 years.
0: Is construction on schedule? Or is it delayed by COVID?
1: Yeah, sebetulnya kalau tidak ada COVID.
2: If COVID didn't happen, all ministry offices and the palace would have been completed. But because of COVID, at least the president's palace, the vice president's palace, and four ministry offices will be completed by 2024, and the roads for logistics will be completed.
1: Logistiknya akan sudah selesai.
0: Mr. President, cheeky last question for you. One of the very practical reasons I know you wanted to move the administrative capital to Kalimantan and create Nusantara is simply because I think everybody knows the traffic in Jakarta is really bad, right? You are obviously also in touch with the current mayor of Jakarta, right? What kinds of conversations do you have with him about improving the situation, traffic flow in Jakarta now?
1: Ya, persoalan besar di Jakarta itu hanya ada dua.
2: There are two big problems in Jakarta. The first problem is traffic. The second problem is flood. Floods should be mitigated because there are 13 rivers there. From upstream to downstream, everything should be handled. There should be dams upstream. We have built two dams to tackle Jakarta's flood problem, Sukamahi and Ciawi dams, and they will be completed by the end of the year. It will reduce many flood issues for Jakarta, and 13 rivers in Jakarta shall be normalized. All of them have to be dredged, widened, so that the water can flow directly into the ocean. The second problem is traffic jams. The traffic jam issue can only be solved by mass transportation. That's why we are building an MRT, but not all of them are completed yet. We are also building an LRT, which will be completed this year. If all of them are integrated, MRT, LRT, bus, airport trains, and other modes of transportation are integrated, then it will immensely reduce traffic jams in Jakarta. Without mass transportation, it won't be resolved.
0: Mr. President, thank you so much for your time. It's been such a pleasure. Appreciate it very much.
1: Terima kasih. Thank you.
0: That's it for the CNBC Conversation with Joko Widodo. Thank you so much for watching. I'm Martin Sung. We'll see you next time.

0: Turkey Bikes. Let's roll.
1: At COP28, the UAE placed a $30 billion bet on the future of climate investing.
2: The vision was there and the ambition was there, but that wasn't being reflected in real-world solutions.
1: Altera was born, a climate investment fund built to test a highly debated proposition that commercial returns and climate impact can go hand in hand. Its target mobilized $250 billion by 2030. Nearly 3 years on, we're finding out how much of that ambition has become reality.
2: Today, I can tell you, I'm extremely confident that we'll hit that target.
1: Nearly 3 years after launch, Altera says its portfolio now spans more than 30 investments across more than 40 countries and 5 continents. The Abu Dhabi-based fund is now one of the world's largest private climate investment vehicles, investing through and alongside global asset managers. Its mandate spans 4 areas: energy transition, industrial decarbonization, climate technology, and sustainable living. That's everything from renewable power in India to aviation software in the US. But for all of that breadth, energy is the story. The fund's latest impact report puts the energy transition at 80% of its exposure. I met CEO Majid Al-Sawedi at Altera's headquarters. Majid, what makes Altera different to your typical private equity firm?
2: The key difference is that we're a blended vehicle in the sense that we bring the private sector and government together. When we were at COP28, we felt that it was very important to bring different actors to the climate finance discussion. And so that might be philanthropic institutions, government institutions, the private sector, of course. And that's what you see with Altera, is that we are developing solutions that bring together different partners from the financial sector who want to invest in the transition, who want to invest in this transformation. And each of them have different objectives or goals. But what we're trying to show is that we can align those objectives and we can make money doing it.
1: And what's been the reception to Altera since launch? I know it's been a couple of years now. How are people thinking about Abu Dhabi taking the lead in climate investing?
2: I think it's been embraced by everyone that I've met. I think that for a long time, people have really wanted to see a leader take that step. And that's what Altera, in essence, does. It takes that first step. And then that begets more capital, and that confidence begets more capital. And that first mover effect is what Abu Dhabi, what the UAE, and what Altera is achieving today, because it's encouraging and bringing everybody along with us and showing that you can really invest in this space and you can really generate great returns.
1: At launch, Altera committed $6.5 billion across 6 fund strategies with Brookfield, BlackRock, and TPG. It has since added new partners and begun making direct co-investments in companies and projects. How much of that $30 billion has been deployed into live deals and how much is left waiting in the wings?
2: We have invested about $6.5 billion committed today of that $30 billion. We started out with 3 of the largest institutional investors in Brookfield, TPG, and BlackRock. We've added KKR, CIP, to that roster of partners. So as you can see, the largest players in the world. And that was really key to what we wanted to do. Actually, when we started, we were told that we wouldn't be able to mobilize capital in a big way, particularly to the global south. But we've seen that we've been able to do that. And we've shown by taking that leadership that we can do it. We can make profitable returns, and we can make smart investments in great, great projects, great companies, great institutions, and great countries that will generate returns. Our fund is broken down into acceleration, transformation, and now we recently launched our own fund, Opportunity. Acceleration is our global fund that can invest anywhere in the world, and transformation is our global south commitment. With our acceleration fund, we've mobilized about 9 times our capital. And with our transformation fund, we've mobilized almost 5 times and we continue to raise. So as you can tell, we've been phenomenally successful so far, way outstripping our expectations in the beginning. And I feel really excited. And what it tells you is that there are investors out there who are interested in the space, who want to invest in climate, who want to invest in impact, and they see Altera as the right partner to do that.
1: Wow. So take a step back for me, because the North Star here, as I understand it, is $250 billion by 2030. How close are you?
2: That estimate was something we estimated in the beginning, and it was a sort of moderate target that we felt it was a stretch, but that we could achieve it. And today I can tell you, I'm extremely confident that we'll hit that target by 2030. We've been really pleasantly surprised with our mobilization ability. Why is it important? It was important as a measure because what we wanted to prove was that we could be commercial, that we could drive the private sector to invest in these spaces. And that's what so far we've been able to do.
1: So let's talk about the strategy then. How are you sourcing and evaluating opportunities today?
2: We're lucky that we're almost like a hub in a giant wheel. And all of the climate relevant investments that are happening today tend to end up on our doorstep, which means that we can cherry pick from the best of the deals.
1: It's a good problem to have.
2: It really is. And we knew that there was this mismatch going on. And what we do is we kind of fit in that middle, matching the capital with the deal flow and really picking out quality deals, because it's very important to us that credibility is what we will deliver over time, that people will feel confident that they can invest, generate good returns, and that they will then come back and invest again. We have our own approach to investing. We look at our investments. We focus a lot on the integrity of the investments, making sure that they deliver exactly what it says and that it generates meaningful impact, but that it has that mobilization. What we need to see is that these are real, meaningful investments that are replicable, that are scalable, and that will generate return for those partners who are working with us.
1: So let me push you on that a little bit. What happens on the investment committee when a project has a massive climate benefit, but the financial return is, let's say, just okay? Which one wins?
2: Dan, you know, when we started out, our investment committee was very clear that we were profit-focused, that we were returns-focused. But we've never brought an investment to them that wasn't great financially, comparable to investments in any other sector, whether it's green or not. And so over time, our investment committee conversations changed from how are we generating more impact. So from our climate impact framework today, we've created an impact score that's kind of an internal score that allows us to measure how impactful this is. And that can be a combination of how much emissions is it creating. It can be about its impact on the economy or the community. Today, our investment committee is asking us how to get higher and higher and higher scores, impact scores on our investments.
1: We're sitting here in Abu Dhabi, the so-called capital of capital, also home to the likes of Mubadala and ADQ, for example. How do you ensure that you're not all stepping on each other's toes when it comes to competition for deal flow?
2: First of all, we love healthy competition, right? So at Altera, we think that that's helpful. Usually, if a deal has a climate angle or an emissions angle or a sustainability angle of some sort, or it's an infrastructure type project, it tends to end up at our door. We don't mind if others look at it as well, because remember, we have that mobilization target. So if another entity within the UAE wants to come into that same project with us, that's great, because not only does it endorse the project, but it also helps us with our mobilization. So from our point of view, those things are great. I think what we find, though, actually, is that we're quite unique and that the deals that we tend to take are quite different to what you see with other entities in the UAE. First of all, we have this focus on the Global South. So we're looking for deals in the developing world, in the Global South. Secondly, we tend to look at a broad array. We have a very flexible approach. But if you look at the deals that we do, we just look at them from a different angle.
1: Coming up,
2: countries are going to want to have AI infrastructure, and a part of that is going to be a need and demand for energy. And so that means that there are investable opportunities for investors like us.

0: 6327 before the offer ends.
1: Abu Dhabi's Alterra is one of the world's largest climate investment funds. Launched at COP28 in 2023 with a $30 billion commitment, it aims to use that capital to mobilize $250 billion in climate investment by 2030. Since then, its deal-making has accelerated. Alongside General Atlantic, it backed Wireless Logic, a connectivity company linking EV chargers, smart meters, and industrial equipment. It has also committed to KKR's climate strategy, spanning renewables, battery storage, and electrification. And with I-Squared Capital, it invested in Inkia Energy, Peru's largest independent power producer, and Alterra's first direct investment in Latin America. But investing at that scale means deciding which deals make the cut. Walk me through how a deal actually happens here.
2: For us, it's particularly unique because, of course, we have an investment team and a climate impact team that have to work together. And we spend a lot of time trying to integrate these two processes. So when a deal first comes in, we do a very quick first pass. How is this clearly a climate impactful deal? And then we take it through a more detailed process where we apply our climate impact framework. So we'll look at every aspect of the project, understanding what would be the emissions impact, what would be the mobilization factor that we would achieve, what would be the impact on the community or the country's economy itself. And then we have these great partners who help us to ensure that we're making really sound financial decisions. And so it's very unique how we meld these two things together. And so we have a very talented team of people who specialize in these types of investments. And that's what makes Alterra unique. That's our secret sauce.
1: And how important is it for you personally, Majid, that these investments also have a real world impact, not just on climate, but on people as well?
2: You can't untangle these two things often. Developing countries need energy to grow and prosper and develop their economies. And we believe that the best way is to help those countries to leapfrog through the dirty phase of their energy system to the cleanest energy system possible. And we are really proud that that has development side effects that help people, that help economies, that help prosperity. And I think that that's what's really fun and exciting about what we do and why we love to come to work.
1: That link between development and the energy transition is central to Alterra's push into the global south. Research published by the fund says those markets attract just 20% of global climate finance, leaving a $2 trillion annual climate investment gap. But it argues roughly a third of that, or about $700 billion a year, is already investable or close to it. The challenge, convincing institutional investors to look past risks like currency volatility, political uncertainty, and limited market data.
2: We believe that there is a perception issue around investing in the global south, that it's riskier or that it's more challenging. But, you know, the UAE is a global south country. We're a country that's been investing in our part of the world for decades since we started. We've had lots of experience in investing in Asia, in India, in Africa, and we'd like to do more in LATAM. What we see is that if you're investing in these markets, you can generate fantastic return if you make the smart choices, but you can achieve great impact as well.
1: Let's talk about AI. We're seeing this unprecedented surge in global power demand driven by AI and data centers. Big tech clearly scrambling right now for clean baseload power. So as a climate investor, how are you viewing the AI boom?
2: That energy demand should be and can be as clean as possible. And so that story is going to be that energy transition. One of the things that they think a lot about, they think a lot about cooling. They think about efficiency. They think about how that they can do more for less power. These are all great stories for a climate fund, right? But you know, Dan, we've turned down a lot of deals. I've had many, many data center deals sent to me. And I have said, well, what's the addition that we bring? And it can't just be that it's a clean data center. There needs to be something more to the story. And so we're really looking very hard at that. But then there's also how to invest in the technology itself. What can that do in terms of improving energy efficiency, developing these new materials? So we think about it from that perspective. So there's two angles to how we think about it. And so we've been developing a partnership with several AI companies to see how we can transform Altera to be an AI-first company that will allow us to keep our team small and focused on the type of investments that we do. So there's an efficiency component to that. But where we're spending a lot of our energy is in the investment process itself. How can we be using AI to make smarter, faster, better decisions?
1: Do you think that while AI is creating investable opportunities in the climate sphere, perhaps it also represents a threat to net zero targets as well?
2: From my conversations with the large hyperscalers, what I've seen is that they are really committed to their clean energy goals and their clean energy strategies, but they want the energy and they want it now and they want it fast because they're in a competitive environment. So how do we make sure we provide that to them so that they can scale? We've seen China has been very successful at this, at deploying energy at scale. Every country today needs to be thinking about how to diversify its energy mix. Today, renewables, wind, solar are the fastest, cheapest form of energy that you can deploy. We all know that gas is going to be an important part of the energy transition. But if you want to go out and build a gas generation plant today, you're looking at a 5-year wait time, whereas you can deploy in about 18 months a solar array. Now, the energy mix is going to be important, and a diversified energy mix is going to be important. And how we manage that in a responsible way is going to be important. We also know that this isn't something that will be concentrated in North America and Europe. Countries are going to want to have AI infrastructure around the world for their data security, for their own AI journey. And a part of that is going to be a need and demand for energy. And so that means that there are investable opportunities for investors like us.
1: It's been a challenging year for the Middle East, and 2026 has brought a whole variety of challenges, in particular, the war with Iran. How do you think that is shaping investment decisions from the Middle East and the appetite to do business in this part of the world?
2: I think that what has really struck me has been how partners have doubled down on the UAE. I think that this really shows how the UAE has moved from where we were in the past, where we were sort of subject to macro or regional effects. And I think that that reflects my experience growing up here in the UAE, is that every crisis that we've gone through, the UAE has always come out stronger, faster, better, and more efficient. I have not seen any difference in the partners, the investors. They're all here today. They're all working business as usual. And that's really a testament to how well our government has prepared and is moving forward. I see that continuing to grow. You know, at Altera, because we are this largest climate fund investor, we've seen many, many GPs, fund managers in our space come and set up here at ADGM because they want to support us, they want to work with us. And of course, there's so many other large LPs here in the UAE who are looking to work with partners. So I feel optimistic about the UAE. I think we're going to go from strength to strength because that has been our track record.
1: After the break,
2: it takes a lot of discipline to say, okay, this deal looks fantastic, but hang on, how is this making a difference?

0: UAE-backed climate fund Altera was launched with a $30 billion commitment and a target of mobilizing $250 billion by 2030. According to a company impact report, its investments now span more than 40 countries. But Altera is still young, and as it grows, so does the challenge of maintaining its investment discipline.
1: What does a typical day look like executing on this vision for Altera?
2: We spend a lot of time looking at deals, making sure that they are going to make good returns for our investors. I spend a lot of my time ensuring that every deal we look at, we approach with the right mindset. You know, it's real easy when you sit at Altera, because of the amount of projects that come in, that you can get distracted by that sparkly deal. And so it takes a lot of discipline to say, okay, this deal looks fantastic, but hang on, how is this making a difference? How is this helping our strategy? How is this ensuring that we are diversifying our portfolio? How is this meeting our goals to invest around regions, countries, and asset classes? How do we make sure that the team is growing and not losing that cutting edge that we have? And then we also want to be able to see how we can develop new products or new investment opportunities that other partners want to share with us. We're not an ESG investor, we're a climate investor. So educating people about what this means, about what Altera does, takes a lot of our time, is to really show them how this is unique and that this is a good opportunity.
0: That discipline is being tested as Altera changes shape. It began by placing capital with established global fund managers. Now it's doing direct deals, and this year launched a $1.2 billion opportunity fund anchored by Spanish bank BBVA, moving closer to becoming an asset manager in its own right.
2: When we started out, it wasn't something that we necessarily thought we would do. We thought that we would just be a fund of funds and deploy capital. We created a fund together, which we call our opportunity fund. It's the next phase in our development. We want to be able to invest in those places where perhaps you need a little bit more expertise, or you might want to take on a little extra risk, or you want to create an opportunity that the big institutional investors might be a little bit shy about.
1: What would you say is the biggest challenge that Altera will face in the coming years?
2: We're still a young organization. We still have a lot of room to grow. As you know, every organization has to develop its strategy and has to grow. So I think our biggest challenge is going to see how do we take our strategy, our climate impact framework, and how do we evolve that and grow that into something that is global. I would love in 2030 for us to do this again and for me to say that the way we invest today is not seen as something that is different, but that it is the approach to investing. That we are taking decisions about companies, about projects that make sense for the investor and that they're part of this journey with us. And there's no doubt that that will be a challenge and that we'll learn lessons along the way. But I feel very fortunate that we have a really smart team and that we have a lot of great partners here in the system in the UAE and that we're going to be able to do that and tackle those challenges.
1: Walk me through how your diplomatic experience also helps what you do today as well. You've been ambassador, you've been a consul general in New York, you led COP28 here in the UAE. So how does that background in high-level diplomacy help you when you're in the boardrooms or meeting with executives from these big Wall Street firms?
2: You know, I have to say when I started, it was a bit intimidating, right? You know, you walk in and you see these leaders, like, you know, the partners we work with are some of the biggest institutions in the world. We work with Larry Fink, we work with Bruce Flatt, you have Jim over at TPG. These are really inspiring, great people to be able to learn from, to work alongside, to see how they work. And every day is like school for me. I love it. I love every day when I come to work and I learn something new. And there's no school like the UN. And there's definitely no school like the UNFCCC, like the climate change negotiations, which are so complicated and so challenging. But what they teach you is that to be able to deliver successful solutions, you have to bring people together and you have to be able to have a broad knowledge of a lot of complicated issues. And trying to solve for those complicated issues means that you need to look at both sides of the story. You need to have empathy. You need to be able to learn from others, hear what are their concerns and their challenges, and try to address them. And I think that those skills are transferable to the space that I'm in today. At the end of the day, Dan, you know, I have a background as a geologist. I started out my career in oil and gas. I'm fundamentally driven as a geologist, as an engineer. I didn't come to diplomacy in a traditional way either. And I have always taken a scientific approach to the challenges that I face. How can I create good processes? How can I create an understanding of risk and opportunity? And then how can I address those risks and take advantage of those opportunities? And those are transferable skills, I think, in any workspace.
1: When we sit down in the next 10 years, what do you hope Altera becomes?
2: I would really like to see Altera be one of the largest asset managers in the world that people continue to look at as the gold standard when it comes to asset management, responsible, impactful asset management. And I believe we can get there.
1: Manjeev, thank you for speaking with me today.
2: All right, thank you.

0: 1-800-707-2637.
1: The war with Iran disrupted Etihad's network, knocking what the airline expected to be another record year off course.
2: It was tough, right? It was people working hard, working a lot, because we had to manage the entire situation of canceling flights, reaccommodating customers, understanding where we could fly to, where we could not fly to.
1: But even as the crisis tested its recovery and put that momentum under pressure, Etihad kept pushing ahead with its expansion.
2: Sometimes you stop and you say, look, am I going too fast, right? But I don't think that's the right answer. I think you have to embrace ambition.
1: Etihad Airways was founded in 2003 as the UAE's national airline based in Abu Dhabi. In 2025, it carried 22.4 million passengers, up 21% from a year earlier. Its home is Zayed International Airport, where a new terminal opened in 2023 with capacity for 45 million passengers a year. Abu Dhabi plans to expand that to 65 million by 2023. But Etihad has chased growth before. A previous push for global scale was followed by billions of dollars in losses and years of restructuring. Antonaldo Neves took over as CEO in late 2022, the year Etihad returned to profitability. Since then, he has overseen a rapid expansion. Then the war with Iran closed airspace and redrew flight paths across the Middle East, putting the airline's turnaround under new pressure. For Etihad, keeping a global network moving from the heart of the region became an around-the-clock challenge. Neves took me inside the control room where the airline's operations come together.
2: We control the entire airline here 24/7, right? So we work on shifts here. So flight dispatch, flight plan, crew assignment, what we call crew control. Even when you have a disruption at the airport, it's this team here that decides what they're gonna do with you if you misconnect the flight. We even manage when an airplane is broken and you need to source a part, is this room that manages that. Sources the part globally so that that plane that is broken right now can be fixed.
1: What did this room look like on February 28, for example?
2: We activate what we call the crisis room. It's a different room than the control room. The crisis room is so that you can take decisions without impacting the ability of the control room to manage the operation. So let's say on that date, I had a flight coming from Mumbai that I had to decide if the flight was gonna go back to Dubai or to Mumbai or try to land somewhere in between, right? The crisis room takes that decision and the control room executes that decision.
1: So what was the hardest decision that you had to make on that day or in that week?
2: I wouldn't say that we had on that day a very hard decision, right? Because we have all the procedures to face a situation like that. About Wednesday or Thursday, we decided to fly again slowly, right? As the safety conditions would allow us to fly. And when we decided that, right, then I had to decide if the office would keep working from home, remote, or if the office would go back to the office. It was a very difficult decision because a lot of emotions, right? And the decision was very easy. I said, look, if it's safe to fly, right? If our pilots are there in the field, if our mechanics are there, right, in the field, our people need to be in the office. So we took that decision. And I think it was the most important decision I took that week for a very simple reason. When you have to manage complex situations, there is nothing better than face-to-face interaction. And that made a huge difference. I truly believe that one of the reasons why Etihad was the fastest airline putting capacity back was because we're working face-to-face and helping each other to solve the challenges that we have to address.
1: And on any given day, when you're not facing a crisis like February 28, for example, what can break an airline's day? What would you say is the most common problem that comes across your desk in any given week?
2: Oh, it's so many. We have so many problems. You have to love problems to work for an airline, right?
1: Right.
2: One day is airspace. The other day is snowstorm. right? The other day is you have a strike in Europe that handling is not working. The other day is fuel. I mean, so many problems that I cannot pick and choose one. It's like pick and choosing what is your favorite son. You cannot do that, right? So I cannot pick and choose a problem.
1: So as a CEO of a big airline, you have to love a problem.
2: You have to love a problem, and you have to love people that are going to solve that problem.
1: Behind those daily problems was a years-long challenge, rebuilding Etihad's finances. The airline returned to profit in 2022. By 2025, its reported annual profit had risen from 92 million dirhams, about 25 million US dollars, to 2.6 billion dirhams, or nearly $700 million. Etihad entered 2026 after its most profitable year on record. Then the war with Iran forced the airline to adapt its operations, putting that turnaround to the test. Just walk me through how 2026 has been. And as an extension to that, where were you on February 28th?
2: So then, I mean, it's been a year that everyone is learning a lot. Not easy, of course, to manage, right, the volatility that we have today. Right. But it's been a year that we'll remember as a year in which we adapt and we adjust and we did what we have to do, right, which is to serve our customers. If there is one thing that we're really proud of is the way we managed to serve our customers during this volatility time that we're facing. That day I was not in Abu Dhabi. I traveled to my home country in Brazil for a board meeting that I had. And I had to come back, right, the sooner I could. And I think I did a fairly good job. I was back in Abu Dhabi, flying back to Abu Dhabi on Tuesday night. And then everything unfolded, right? And we did what we had to do.
1: I just can't imagine what that first week would have been like. Did you get any sleep at all? Or were you just drinking coffee in the control room trying to manage the fallout?
2: It was tough, right? It was people working hard, working a lot, because we had to manage the entire situation of canceling flights, reaccommodating customers, understanding where we could fly to, where we could not fly to, how to ramp up again in a safe way. So it was a lot of work. I was sleeping, to be really frank with you. And as important as that, my team was sleeping, because the most important thing during a crisis like that is to make sure that people take breaks so that we can take good decisions.
1: What was the most important thing you learned about the airline during that period?
2: Resilience. I think we have phenomenal resilience. I think the way this airline and other airlines in the region, I'm really proud of what the other airlines, I mean, Air Arabia, Fly Dubai, Emirates, Qatar, I'm really proud of what everyone did together. I mean, CEOs of different airlines talking every week to understand what we're doing or not doing. So I would say resilience and collaboration were two aspects that made us stronger. I mean, we're much stronger today than we were before.
1: After the break.
2: We are in a very competitive industry.
1: Right.
2: Right. I mean, the ability that we have to pass on cost is very limited in this region.

0: 1-800-545-5522.
1: Abu Dhabi-based Etihad Airways came into 2026 with strong momentum after a record year. Then the war with Iran disrupted its network as jet fuel prices surged. The next test was financial.
2: You mentioned at the start of the year you were on track for $1 billion in net profit. So what does this mean for the financial performance of the airline, and where do you see the year ending?
3: We're flying about 30% in March, about 50% in April, about 65-70% in May, and then in June, we're about 90%. And July, August, 110-115% as opposed to last year. So that's the most important thing we can do for our customers, right? Profitability-wise, I mean, the most difficult thing that we have this year is fuel price. Jet fuel today is 2 times more expensive than was a year ago, or than was 6 months ago, right? And it's 35% of our expenses. We're hedged, right? So we have a lot of protection on that, but it's going to impact because we're not 100% hedged. In addition to that, we lost some revenue during March, April, May. So if we break even this year, it's a good result for us. And we have a balance sheet. Our balance sheet is very strong to accommodate this kind of situation. So we actually chose during the crisis to double the bet. So we never stopped hiring. During the crisis, during the war, we hired more than 600 people. We bought more planes during the crisis. So what we're trying to do is actually take advantage of the situation to accelerate whatever we have, we can accelerate, because things are going to come back to normal, right? And we're going to be there.
1: Are you confident you can break even this year?
3: We're confident. We're in good trajectory for break even. I mean, it all depends on how fuel is going to behave. But our July this year was better than July last year.
1: Is that right?
3: Yeah, in terms of net margins.
1: What would you say is the biggest risk to the outlook right now?
3: We are in a very competitive industry.
1: Right.
3: Right. I mean, the ability that we have to pass on cost is very limited in this region. If you go to other markets where competition is not as big as we have in the region, the ability to pass on is much bigger, right? But that's why our margins are compressed this year, right? Because my ability to pass on is not there. So I don't expect fares to go up. And I said that in IATA, right, when I was asked that question. And my hypothesis was correct, right? If you see our average price in July and August this year is about the same as last year, with fuel price much higher. So I don't think customers should be worried about that. I think what we need to see for this to be sustainable is fuel needs to come down. So that's the biggest risk we have for next year. I see that risk from a capacity problem for the customer. We may have less capacity in the region because these are connected, right? If tension is around,

0: nature is going to be more expensive, so we're going to have less capacity.
1: There's no telling whether or not the conflict will come to an end. So what does 2027 look like as you sit here in the C-suite?
0: It's very hard to predict. We can keep doing what we're doing. So if I break even this year, I may do a bit better next year, right? Because I'm going to, assuming it's the same environment that we have today, I probably can do better next year. So we're not changing our plans. But we may have another year that our net margin is not about 7-8%. It's going to be 2-5%. I don't know the number. But there may be some margin compression next year. But we'll wait and see. But one thing that we have decided, and with the support of our shareholder, right, is let's not change the plan because we're here for the long term.
1: Has the conflict changed anything about how you think about the strategy moving forward or Etihad's business model?
0: Not really. The conflict was really important to prove that the business model that we built over the past years is resilient. I've been always saying to my team here, guys, if our net margin is about 7%, 10%, and if my balance sheet is strong and my debt level is very limited, right? And we're going to get a crisis every 5 years, every 7 years. When the crisis comes, we're going to come out stronger than competition in terms of concentration of changes and modifications is so big that I had to anticipate a lot of my investments in processes. So let me give one example. So we're planning to have next year only an AI agent to serve the customers. But we've spent a lot of time over the past 6 months investing in our AI service engine so that we have an AI architecture for people to chat with a real LLM model, right? Large language model. We accelerated that and we want to deploy that by the end of this year. And why is that? Because if I have disruption again, I need to use everything that I can so that I can better serve my customers.
1: Neves says the conflict did not change Etihad's direction, but after expanding too quickly in the past, the challenge now is not simply how fast the airline can grow, it's whether Etihad can maintain its premium service, control costs, and choose routes that make money. So Antonaldo, where does the next wave of growth come from?
0: I mean, next year is a big year for us in terms of China and Africa. So there's a lot of growth coming to those places. We're going to be adding about 10 wild bodies to those regions. We're really excited about what's coming.
1: How do you decide if a new route is going to be commercial and sustainable?
0: I mean, we do studies, but to be honest, you never know, right? Because there's one thing that you don't control, which is competition. So you plan, but you have to adjust. So we've been very fortunate because in Etihad, all these more than 40 destinations that we have launched, I mean, they're making money before year one. Usually it takes 2 years for a new destination to mature, but things are working very well for us.
1: More routes also mean more planes. Etihad is planning a much bigger fleet now, but it has to make sure that capacity keeps pace with demand. What does the fleet look like in the next 5 to 10 years?
0: So today we have about 120 planes. By the end of this year, we're going to go to 140. So we still have 20 planes to come this year, more or less. And we're going to be adding 20 planes more or less every single year. So in 5 years, we're going to be 240 planes. So we're going to come from a fleet of about 70 in 2022 to a fleet of about 240 in 2030. So that's about 3.5-4 times bigger in 8 years. It's a lot. We keep hiring, we keep training, we keep recruiting. But that's how the fleet is going to look like. And in a very important topic, 28, we start to retrofit the entire fleet. So today I just did my bi-weekly review on the retrofit status. It's looking good. So by the end of 29, all the planes are going to have brand new interiors. And first class in all the fleet, probably 5% of the fleet will not have first class, the 320s, but all the other planes with first class, right? So it's a very different Etihad than the one that we have today.
1: The biggest issue when it comes to fleet management right now is actually getting the aircraft delivered because there's still constraints and supply chain issues on the manufacturing side. Take me inside that challenge as well. Is that something that Etihad is also grappling with?
0: We are. It's a very big challenge. We're not going to hide from that. But we've been very diligent. This is on top of my agenda personally. So there is

0: no single plane that is coming that I don't track where the plane is in the OEM. If it's a secondhand plane, where is it in the process of being delivered to Etihad? There's a lot of, I would say, senior management resources allocated to the fleet topic. I have a fleet committee every other week. I have a retrofit committee every other week. I have a fleet standardization committee every other week. So there's no week that I don't talk about fleet.
1: More with Etihad's CEO after the break.
0: One good advice would be to, I would have bought more planes earlier on.

0: 334-9971.
1: Etihad Airways is betting billions on a bigger airline, with more aircraft, more routes, and more passengers flying to and through Abu Dhabi. But scaling an airline takes more than planes. It also means hiring and training the people behind the service, and making sure standards do not slip as the airline expands.
2: We have the atrium here, so where we feel the pulse of the airline in the atrium. And today we have the cabin crew graduations every morning. So almost every week we have a class of 50, 60 cabin crew graduating, and we celebrate here in the office.
1: And I know you said it's really important for you personally to attend those ceremonies. Why is it so important?
2: That's the face of the airline. It's really important that our cabin crew feel part of the whole airline that we have. And we measure performance on an individual basis. So crew is everything for an airline. So we really put a lot of emphasis so that they feel recognized.
1: And people make the product, right?
2: Of course, and it's 5,000, right? Cabin crew. So we are a service company. Even if you have the best aircraft interior in the world and you don't have a great cabin crew, it doesn't matter. We're here to deliver extraordinary customer experience inspired in the Abu Dhabi hospitality, in the Emirati hospitality. And that's what we're striving for.
1: So under your own strategy now, what's the most important metric that matters? Is it profitability, market share, something else?
2: Number one is customer service. I mean, after safety, which is the golden and the only value that comes in Etihad, that is the first value is safety. Customer service is extremely important. So I do believe that airlines should be successful. They need to have three things. One is great customer service. They need to be really efficient so that they can be competitive in pricing. If you have all these three, you're going to make money.
1: And Etihad has all of those three, would you say?
2: I think so. We're getting stronger in all those three, right? We're getting stronger in customer service, right? As we retrofit the fleet, as we invest in training for our crew, as we invest in an AI technology for you to do customer service using your chat. Efficiency, we've been putting a lot of effort in efficiency, right? I can argue that today we're one of the most efficient airlines in the region. Not the most, but one of the most. And we're very competitive in pricing.
1: Let's talk about Abu Dhabi in particular, because the Gulf already has two pretty well-established global aviation hubs here. We're talking about Dubai, we're talking about Doha, we're talking about Riyadh as well. Of course, big investments taking place in all of those places. What does Abu Dhabi offer that others don't? And where does Etihad fit?
2: When I came to the region, right, I had the same question in my background, right? I mean, so many airlines, so many hubs, right? It's really a misconception, right, that I had. I mean, why the U.S. can have four majors and we in the Middle East cannot have three majors? It doesn't make sense. It doesn't add up. People say, look, why you need an airline in Dubai, an airline in Abu Dhabi? So why in New York you have American, United, and Delta killing themselves for customers in New York? I don't think Dubai and Abu Dhabi are smaller than New York. We have 10 million people here. I mean, it's an amazing megalopoly, right? And it's growing 7.7% per year. Abu Dhabi is the fastest growing city in the world. And the numbers show that. I mean, the UAE today, we hold more passengers in the UAE. We have more passengers in the UAE per year than in Brazil. And Brazil has more than 200 million people. We have a lot of space to grow. And that's a very important competitive advantage that we have in the next 5 years. And as we have Etihad Rail coming, and everything is connected, right? It doesn't matter where you're flying from DWC, from Dubai, from DXB, from Sharjah, or from Etihad in Abu Dhabi, right? Everything is going to be so close and so easy to connect.
1: Antonaldo Neves took over as Etihad's CEO in 2022 after leading airlines in Brazil and Europe. He arrived as Etihad returned to profit after years of restructuring. Nearly 4 years later, he's leading a much bigger airline through a far more complex operating environment. Challenges like this year often test people, and I want to understand more about your leadership style and how it's evolved since you've been CEO. I think this moment in particular this year would test any leader. How has it tested you?
2: I think the first test is on the commitment to the journey, right? So crisis for me, to be honest, is not a test. I come from Brazil, right? As an airline CEO in Brazil, 1 year exchange rate devaluation. Next year, oil prices go up. Next year, you have inflation. The following year, GDP contract. So I'm used to that, okay? Volatility is something that I can manage very well. I think what this situation brought to everyone in Etihad is actually we decided to double the bet. A commitment was tested. And when you test commitment, right, and the answer is yes, I'm committed, I think that's the best thing you can get out of a situation like this, is to say, look, we're all in this together, we're committed. It's more than Etihad, it's Abu Dhabi, it's the UAE. We have a responsibility here as a team to keep it going and to make sure that we serve our customers.
1: If you could go back to the young executive who took the seat here in 2022 and maybe just
2: I'm
1: give
2: too
1: him...
2: young, okay?
1: Yeah. But going back to 2022, you know, if you could meet that guy again in this office, what words of advice would you give him?
2: One good advice would be to... I would have bought more planes earlier on. Right? In 23, we bought 40 planes. Right? But we bought mainly narrow bodies. If I could go back in time, I would have taken more wide body positions earlier on, because I don't have many wide bodies coming 28 and 29. So I would have done that.
1: And just finally, what advice would you give to whoever steps into this role after you?
2: Just embrace our purpose, which is to give flight to ambition. I was thinking about that yesterday, actually, right? Because as we grow every year 20%, right, sometimes you stop and you say, look, am I going too fast, right? And our purpose in Etihad is to give flight to ambition. And we're here so that our employees, they can get promoted, they have a better life. We're here so that our customers that have ambition, they can fulfill their dreams in Etihad. We are here to support Abu Dhabi in Abu Dhabi's ambition. So if you don't have ambition, I mean, don't even come. George Hart.
1: Antonaldo, thanks for speaking with me today.
2: Thank you.

0: to meet your chairman.
1: The last time I interviewed Pierre Sawadamaranan was back in 2012 when he was CEO of Thai Airways and trying to turn around the airline. But before that interview even aired, internal politics had already forced him out. Now he's back, leading the airline's rehab as chairman, tasked with turning around Thai Airways once again. Looking back, how does it feel to come full circle, like you finally got to finish what you started?
2: When I was CEO for 2 years and 8 months, we probably did many things to reform the company, but the turnaround came too quickly, and I was not able to finish many things which should have been done. In a way, I'm glad that I have come back to reform the company again, and this time I think I have probably been able to do what I had intended and was not able to do at that time. And maybe in many cases I have been able to do a lot more than what I ever envisaged.
1: You were working with the government driving energy reform here in Thailand. How did you get pulled in to Thai Airways rehabilitation? What made you say yes?
2: And then 5 years ago, during a board meeting with PTT Global Chemical, actually to be precise, 25th of May 2020, I got a call from General Prayut, the Prime Minister, and he said, "P, will you help me? P is Big Brother." So I asked him, "Help with what?" And he said, "Thai Airways." And I said, "Well, who else will be in the team?" And he said, "Well, you suggest, would you like?" So I put forward some names.
1: You couldn't say no?
2: He has a way of asking you so that it's difficult for you to say no. And in a way, I really wanted to save Thai Airways, because despite the financial problem, despite COVID-19, I know that there are very good people in the company, and it's a good airline. There's no reason why we should not be able to turn around the company.
1: You have a soft spot for the airline.
2: A soft spot for Thai Airways.
1: For Pierre Sawadamaranan, it was more than sentiment. It was a mission. Thai Airways has always been more than just an airline. For decades, it stood as a symbol of Thai pride, known for its world-class smooth-as-silk service and deep cultural roots. But by the late 2000s, the legacy was under threat. Years of rising debt, high costs, outdated planes, and politically driven decisions had left the airline in trouble. Then COVID hit, flights were grounded, revenues collapsed. In 2020, Thai Airways filed for bankruptcy protection. For many, it looked like the end of the runway. With the airline in crisis, Pierre Sawat was brought back, this time as the court-appointed chairman of the rehabilitation plan. Since taking the helm, Thai Airways has returned to profitability and is working to reclaim its position as a leading carrier. Thai Airways, now profitable, re-emerging after 5 years of rehabilitation. Just how painful was the process?
2: The process was probably quite painful, complicated. Starting off with the initial phase of drawing up the plan, there were disagreements among the planners, among various government agencies, for example, and that really took up a lot of time unnecessarily. For example, one planner didn't agree with staff reduction. No, but we could not survive without staff reduction. Otherwise, the company would have gone bankrupt.
1: So behind the scenes, you had nearly halved your workforce. Your fleet size has been reduced by 20%.
2: 20%.
1: How did you handle the amount of opposition and resistance that came with the massive restructuring and cost cutting?
2: So the employees, most of them anyway, were very cooperative. Well, there are a few exceptions. About 1,000 of them did not leave voluntarily, so we had to pay them off in line with the labor law. And many of them had actually taken us to court. But in all cases, we had won the case of unfair dismissal. But there was also opposition from certain government agencies, which made the process a lot more complicated. For example, certain government agencies wanted Thai Airways to go bankrupt altogether and set up a new national airline. Also, the Prime Minister agreed for cash injection of 50,000 million baht, and that was incorporated in the first rehabilitation plan. Then some many government agencies were against that and dragged their feet, and in the end, we were not able to get any cash injection from the government.
1: So how long did it take to finally come up with a rehabilitation plan that everyone could agree on?
2: It was about 1 year, because we simply had to do it within 1 year. Otherwise, the company would go totally bankrupt. But it was a painful process negotiating with the creditors and so on, the 50,000 million baht cash injection. So we realized that since the money was not coming, we had to help ourselves. Looking back, you know, I'm glad that the money didn't come, because if the money had come, it would have been a lot more difficult to really reform the company. So we really had to cut down the cost substantially, and quickly we had to reform the marketing of Thai Airways and so on.
1: It was all about cleaning up the house.
2: Cleaning up the house, which would have been impossible if the money had come early.
1: Back in 2020, the government reduced its stake in the airline to below 51%, officially ending its position as a state-owned enterprise. The move gave the carrier greater autonomy to implement tough reforms without political interference. But the shift hasn't been without friction. In late 2024, a proposal to appoint two government officials to the rehab panel triggered protests from the workers' union, concerned that political influence might be making a comeback. Today, the government still remains the largest shareholder of the national carrier. This time, are you hopeful that the airline will not go back to the old way of doing things?
2: Interference stopped because of the fact that under rehabilitation, the authority of the shareholders and the board were transferred to the plant administrator. So we were able to select the best people within the company to run the various departments. And that, I think, is probably one of the most important things. Now we have a very strong management. I would say probably the best we had ever had.
1: But do you still worry about political interference?
2: I still have worry about that, because once we exit the rehabilitation plan, the authorities of the plant administrators will return to shareholders and the board. And the board had been appointed, but they haven't started working yet because they still wait for the court ruling to exit the plan. Now, once that happens, then you could see certain interference like in the past. But I think the important thing is this: the management has to be strong. The management has to have unity and only do what is right for the company.
1: What were some of the hard conversations you've had with the government and officials from the Ministry of Finance?
2: They will not interfere with appointments of management and so on.
1: Are they listening?
2: The finance minister more or less said something like, you know, he had done the best to give us the best board.
1: You got the reassurance.
2: Yeah, but because if you look at the individual members of the board, of the new board, they are good people, I think. Much better than what we had in the past. But collectively, how they will act, I don't know.
1: After the break, more with Thai Airways PR Sawat Amaranath. And CEO Chai Im Siri joins us to talk about what's next for the national carrier. Managing Asia will be right back.

0: 1-800-545-5522.
1: Airways has been overhauling its fleet strategy, phasing out older planes to improve efficiency and cut costs. By the end of 2025, the airline will operate around 79 aircraft with an average age of about 10 years, and the number of planes is set to grow to 150 in 2033. What are your plans for fleet renewal?
2: Fleet renewal, for the short term, we need more aircraft. But it's impossible to get new aircrafts from Boeing or Airbus. So the only option would be to operating lease from on second-hand aircrafts. And that is what we have been doing. That's why we had been acquiring another 11 A350s in recent years. And there will be more wide-body aircrafts coming in the next few years before the new aircrafts from Boeing will come into the fleet in 2027. Now, for the narrow body, we are acquiring 32 A320neo through operating lease, and they will start to come in at the end of this year.
1: As you exit from rehabilitation, looking at your profit margins, more than 20%, one of the highest among global airlines. Is that sustainable when you see the competition out there and airlines ramping up capacity?
2: Last year, according to Aviation Weekly, we were number two, you know, in terms of margin. Second only to LL, because no one flies to Tel Aviv because of the war between Israel and Hamas. So we should try to keep the margin at the very top. And I think we are able to do that, because if you look at the cost structure, we have really reduced the cost quite substantially, like the manpower cost. We had cut down the workforce by 50%, and the employee pay at the moment is less than 10% of flight revenue, whereas it was 23% before COVID.
1: What sort of margins would you be happy with?
2: It really depends on the overall condition of the airline industry, I think. If there's more competition, more supply coming in, the margin goes down for everybody, then I suppose we'll have to live with that. But unless the margin remains pretty high, I don't think airlines will be able to improve the services, seats, in-flight entertainment, and aircraft.
1: So above 20%, that's your threshold?
2: 20% I would be happy, but if the industry average goes down a bit, that will be all right.
1: Thai Airways has had a slow and bumpy path to recovery. In 2021, it posted its first net profit in 5 years. However, in 2022 and 2024, the airline reported net losses due to debt restructuring costs. But skies are clearing for the carrier. In the first quarter of 2025, Thai Airways reported a sharp increase in profits, fueled by rising passenger demand and expanded flight operations.
2: So the CEO is now here. I'll introduce him to you. Christine, this is Chai Yam Siri.
3: Hi, Christine.
1: Nice to meet you.
3: Nice to meet you.
1: Now, as Thai Airways celebrates its 65th anniversary, it's also gearing up to relist on the Stock Exchange of Thailand. Nice to meet you at a time when the airline is preparing to exit rehabilitation.
3: Yes.
1: Are you both confident the worst is over for the airline?
2: Yes, I'm confident that the worst is over. We are financially strong, much stronger than before COVID.
3: Yes, of course, we already proved ourselves, at least for the nine consecutive quarter, profitable, very strong financial statement, and also we have a confidence from our creators, our customer, and our employee. We think we are better than even before the pandemics.
1: So if all things go according to plan, the idea is to relist on the Stock Exchange of Thailand in the third quarter of this year. It's a major milestone. What are your expectations? We're talking about a small float and there's a lockdown period.
3: Yes, actually, according to the regulation of the SET, we have to lock up the share from the strategic shareholders, comprising about 55%. But at the end, Thai Airways will trade in the stock market. But we have to creating a more confident from the investor, which are not our shareholder now.
1: The turnaround story of Thai Airways, do you think it will be enough to attract the institutional investor?
2: I think so. I think we just have to keep the performance up. That's the important thing. But initially, after listing, it wouldn't be all that exciting because of the lockup period for a number of shareholders. And at the moment, we still have only a few institutional investors as our shareholders. We need more institutional investors to invest in the company. And I think it may not be feasible until there is more free float after 6 months and 1 year.
1: Is there a stock market price that you're looking at?
3: We don't have a target stock market price, but according the latest capital raising, we're selling share price at 4.48 baht per share. But to give the confidence for the investor, if it's higher than 4.48, that means the market perception is good for Thai Airways.
1: You think that can happen?
2: It could happen, but there's one external problem, which is that when we did the public offering at the end of last year, Thai stock market was in a much better shape than now. So what the price will be will also depend on the state of the Thai stock market.
1: Don't go anywhere. More with Thai Airways CEO Chai Iamsiri after the break.
3: At that time, you need a very strong leadership, more or less gray area between a strong leadership and dictatorship, because you don't have time to debate.

0: going? Get the Lectric XP4.
1: As Thai Airways celebrates its 65th anniversary, the airline is unveiling a fresh new look, from redesigned uniforms and upgraded amenity kits to brand new business class seats. That includes these fully flat seats set to debut on the carrier's A321neo aircraft for long-haul routes. And on board this A320...
2: This aircraft, we have a 12 business class seat, but you can notice that this class, we don't have a monitor at the back, but we are offering the passenger with the wireless in-flight entertainment.
1: Kunchai, you've been with the airline for 40 years. What insights can you give me about Thai Airways and its culture?
2: We were a state-owned enterprise until the last 4 years. That changed from the state-owned enterprise into the private company. Airline business is a very high competitive market. If you are an operate company like a state-owned enterprise, nothing much talking about the profitability, then you cannot survive in the long term. Then first thing, we have to change the mindset of people first.
1: And how challenging was that, changing the mindset?
2: We have to turn the crisis into the opportunity. If you not change, we will die at day one already, since 5 years ago. So we have to change. It forced us to change. Yes.
1: Can you tell us more about the improved cost structure within the airline? Where are you spending more on now, and where are you cutting back?
2: One is about the aircraft cost. Before we enter into the rehabilitation plan, aircraft cost per aircraft is very high. Now we already renegotiating with the lessor and also to the financial institute. We be able to cut down the cost at least around 50% of the aircraft cost was going down. Secondly, is about the people cost. Before we restructuring, the total FTE means permanent staff, the outsource, the outjob, everything together is about 32,000 employee. We have been able to cut down by half. The third one is the financial costs, because since we are in the rehabilitation plan, we be able to freeze the financial costs for a while, and then we can repay back in the about 12 years, average 12 years extension of the debt.
1: As you re-emerge from your rehabilitation, the landscape looks pretty volatile. There's geopolitics, there's a global economic uncertainty. Is that holding you back from expanding too aggressively?
2: It's not holding us back, but we are moving on the precaution mode. In the past, we think that, okay, we have cash on hand, more liquidities. On the other side, we also have the credit line from the financial institute, in the hope that when we have crisis hitting us, we can draw that line into cash. So that's a lesson learned from Thai Airways, that we have to hold as much as we can hold the liquidities.
1: So have a ready cash flow.
2: Yes. Second is we have to change in terms of the source of the revenue. In the past, we are more relying on the point-to-point, especially Thailand market. We have a lot of lesson learned during the political disruption during the past. We know that this is a risk for Thai Airways. We're changing the structure by operate more on as a network airline, transfer or transport passenger from point A to Bangkok and to point B, and vice versa. By this way, we can diversify the source of revenue rather than relying on one single market. Yeah, I think this is the major change.
1: I understand you plan to double your fleet in the next 10 years or so. What will your route expansion look like?
2: We will put more concentrating on the existing market, and also we want to go back to the market that we used to operate to. Second, we will put more frequency, as I explained. We will be the network airline. Network airline need frequency to be able to for the passenger to choose the scheduling to connecting into Bangkok. thirdly, expand to more destination, especially in the Asia Pacific. For Europe, I think we are quite strong already.
1: In the past, Thai Airways used to operate direct flights from Thailand to North America. Any plans to resume your US connection routes?
2: Not for the short term plan, because we lack of aircraft. In order to operate to US, you need at least for non-stop flight, you need 3 aircraft. But we don't have that spare aircraft enough to operate to US. Secondly, if we want to operate direct from Bangkok to US, with the operational restriction, we cannot carry the economical revenue load. We are steady, but we don't think that we have enough equipment to operate to US.
1: So that's on hold right now. As CEO, your job is also to rebuild the trust, not just among investors, but also your passengers, your employees as well. What leadership style will you use to engage both internal and external stakeholders?
2: How can I say? I can be the bipolar disorder, maybe. Bipolar, because it's different. It's depending on the situation. Since we enter into the rehabilitation plan, and especially during the pandemics, at that time, you need a very strong leadership, more or less gray area between a strong leadership and dictatorship. Because you don't have time to debate. Otherwise, the company will collapse. At that time, I may be considered
1: about. Now?
2: Now, I think more diplomatic, I can say.
1: Diplomatic
2: leadership. Because you mentioning about the investor, the customer, the employee. You have to balancing among these three
1: major. It's a balancing act, yeah.
2: More, these three major group of people.
1: And finally, as CEO, getting that global ranking for best airline is everything. What is your ambition for Thai Airways?
2: In terms of ranking, there's so many institutions to ranking the airline. And they are also using different methodologies. Some using the internal inspector. Some using the customer survey, the real customer surveys. We use real customer surveys. But we are not ignoring the airline ranking. We also have our target.
1: What's your target?
2: My target is we already announced that top 10 after we get the new aircraft in. Because with the old aircraft, you cannot be the top 10. That had to be after 27. And 28 should be, we can see the impact on the ranking from the different institution.
1: Top 10 or top 5?
2: Top 5, I think, is too ambitious. Top 10 would be reasonable.
1: Khun Chai, thank you so much for talking.
2: Thank you. Sawasdee krap.
1: And that's a wrap for this episode of Managing Asia. For more leadership insights, check out managingasia.cnbc.com. I'm Christine Tan. Thanks for watching.

0: 6327 before the offer ends.
1: I'm in the heart of Futian Shenzhen, where Ping An's towering buildings dominate the skyline, a clear sign of the powerhouse that it's become. That building just ahead, the tallest in the city, is where I'll be speaking with Group's co-CEO Michael Kuo, leading the Chinese insurance and financial services giant.

0: Ping An Group is one of China's biggest names in insurance. Founded in Shenzhen in 1988, it began as a property insurance company before quickly moving into life insurance, where founder Peter Ma saw a huge untapped opportunity in the Chinese market. By the early 2000s, Ping An had expanded well beyond insurance into banking and asset management. In 2004, it listed on the Hong Kong Stock Exchange in what was then the city's largest IPO. 3 years later, it broke another record in Shanghai with the world's biggest insurance IPO. Today, Ping An has evolved into a tech-powered financial giant, running digital platforms in health and fintech, offering integrated services in healthcare and senior care. It's a story of growth that mirrors the rapid rise in China's insurance industry, one that shows no signs of slowing down. When will China overtake the U.S. as the world's biggest insurance market?
1: Well, you know, U.S. is the big insurance market and still continue to grow right now. If we look at the size of the economy versus the penetration rates for insurance, right now our insurance penetration is about 5-6%. Well, in the U.S., it doubles that. So if we think about the growth rate and the difference of the size of the market, it's probably got about 10 years, give or take, to actually get to the size.
0: So we're talking about 2035?
1: Yeah, roughly around that.
0: What's the biggest challenge you face penetrating the insurance market here in China?
1: Well, you know, people always think China is a big market, but China is not a homogeneous market. You got, you know, very well-developed cities like, you know, Beijing, Shanghai, Shenzhen, but there are so many kind of low-tier, tier 4, tier 3 cities and rural areas. Therefore, the people's income is very different, the level is very different. The amount of money they're willing to spend on life insurance or insurance in general is very different. So that's one of the biggest challenges. It's really about changing of people's mindset in how much money they would allocate on protection, on the wealth creation.
0: But despite these challenges, China's insurance market is booming. One study estimates it could grow by as much as 10% a year, hitting $1.4 trillion by 2032. Tapping into this growth are the country's biggest insurers, China Life, Ping An, CPIC, and PICC. Another key driver is China's expanding middle class, where the focus on health, family, and financial protection is boosting demand for insurance products. China's economy continues to remain under pressure. Do you see the risks of Chinese consumers cutting back on the insurance product purchases because of the ongoing trade tensions weighing on the general economy?
1: Well, I see the opposite.
0: Because, you see the opposite?
1: Yeah, because there's so much uncertainty about the future, people start becoming more conservative. So if you look at the numbers, right, you know, these days we're looking at the banking firm deposit rate, about 1.5%, somewhere around that. While the insurance guarantee, life insurance guaranteed rate is still like 2%, although it's been cut from 4% to 3-2%. If you think from that angle, so we start seeing people changing their asset allocation strategy, especially for the middle-class families, which have accumulated a significant amount of wealth but have some uncertainties facing the future. They start allocating more on the insurance assets or life insurance policies to be the kind of backbone of their family asset allocation. So that's why we're seeing, actually, we believe for the next 10 years, actually life insurance start getting into the golden age. It will actually see continuous growth.
0: Markets continue to be volatile. Your job as an insurer is to continue delivering those returns. How challenging is it to manage and protect your investment portfolio?
1: It is very challenging. Now, with the pricing interest rate cost going down and down, we actually effectively reduce our cost of liability. Then we're facing the assets yield kind of going down as well. But for us, we actually maintain the actually healthy kind of spread margin between the two. So that's how we manage our profitability. If you look at us, we actively allocating our assets between fixed income, which usually roughly about 80% of the assets investment, then 20% more towards equities, towards property, some of that private equity, and it's kind of non-standard asset classes to help us generate a good return.
0: Since late 2024, Ping An has built a massive $23 billion stake in major state-owned Chinese banks, taking stakes of up to 18%. Are you counting on bank dividends offsetting earnings pressure?
1: We're building this significant amount of portfolio on large scale state-owned Chinese banks. That's a very good rationale behind it, because we talk about this low-rate environment. So the one way for us to get sufficient return on assets investment is through dividend, as you correctly pointed out. Now, the reason that I have to say is it's large-scale state-owned Chinese banks, because we see these banks being long-term stable. From the credit risk perspective, we believe these are like almost as good as a sovereign risk in a way. So we treat them as quasi-fixed income assets in a way, give us a good return of dividend yield over a significant period of time, 5 to 10 years. We're very comfortable holding this bank for such a long period of time.
0: How much of the investment you're making in Chinese bank is because Beijing is encouraging insurers like you to invest in the stock market?
1: For Ping An, we have our own freedom because we're not state-owned. But again, if you look at the current low-rate situation, it's natural for us to actually allocate more assets towards the equity market. And also these days, you've seen the equity markets in China have been performing really well, and so is Hong Kong. So actually, comparing to the different asset classes, that's how we made the decision, investment decision, not just really because of the government actually encouraging the insurance companies to do so.
0: If Chinese banks face persistent profit pressures, would you be comfortable holding that big of a stake?
1: As I mentioned before, we treat these banks as kind of a quasi-fixed income assets in a way. It's because they're just large, like ICBC, these are large-scale state-owned banks, which means we're comfortable to hold them for like 10 years. It's almost like holding the government bond. Government bond, 10-year bond, it's 1.7%. We can allocate our money to 10-year bond, which we do. Actually, a significant amount of money goes there. But also this, we can hold 10 years Chinese government's owned large banks, maybe 4%, 3.5% dividend yield. Still, it's still a good investment for us.
0: Overall, do you expect your insurance and financial services products to continue to be the big growth driver for the group?
1: Well, yes or no, in a way. So we have good confidence. Our life insurance, our insurance core business will continue to grow. And on the other hand, our strategy is actually more towards integrated finance plus senior care and healthcare. So we see this kind of two drivers moving forward for the long term.
0: So what do Ping An senior and healthcare services actually look like? To find out, Michael takes me to a customer's home to see firsthand how these services support daily living. What is the senior trend like here in this country?
1: Yeah, well, we have this pattern called 97-3, meaning 90% of the senior people prefer to stay in their own homes, enjoy the family, the friends. 7% of them stay in their own community. Only 3 of them actually, because of their health conditions, go to the dedicated facilities.
0: So retirement home is usually preferred.
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2: Hey, 你好.
1: And if there's an emergency, buttons are placed around the home, even by her bed.
3: Each one of them connects to one of the emergency contacts. So number one, for example, actually connects to her agent. Number two, go to our self-service center. And number three, connect to her daughter who lives in Australia.
1: And this LiDAR sensor in the bathroom, borrowed straight from the technology used in self-driving cars.
3: This will detect her movements and send alarm signal to our service center. Then our person or the service team will just check out straight away.
1: Okay, so this is a sensor, but yes. This is not a camera.
3: Absolutely. So this one protects the privacy, but actually it serves the function.
1: You spent the last 10 years building up your health and senior care portfolio and your ecosystem. Are you happy with the progress Ping An is making?
3: We're moving fast still, but we have competitors moving, if not faster. And these days, our competitors are not traditional financial institutions, because in the financial services space, we are the only one building up this healthcare, senior care kind of ecosystem integrated with

0: some of the technology companies, look at the Alibaba, look at the JD, look at the ByteDance, they actually started getting into the technology-enabled healthcare medical services area.
1: So clearly, there's a lot of competition out there. 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
0: The whole idea is, for example, you know, you're putting 18.88 million RMB. Before that, when we sold it, you got 3% of the return or 4% of the return on the investment. And that return would be able to be sufficient to cover your monthly service fee for this. So that's the idea. Number two, you got free medical services together with this. So you got 24/7, you got a family doctor being able to take care of everything. We have access to the high quality hospitals.
1: So it pays for itself.
0: It pays for itself. And number three, touch wood, when the customer passed away, the 18.88 million RMB would be able to actually inherit it by the family, by the kids. So the whole idea, this is a self-sustained model to be able to actually offer protection, senior care services, and the wealth preservation.
1: What's the take-up rate like?
0: It's actually being very high demand. For Beijing, for example, we haven't even built it up, but we start selling the policies and people are actually taking on those policies because they want to make sure they're able to actually lock in a right to get access to it.
1: So Ping An is now a real estate developer?
0: We're not a real estate developer. We're a lifestyle service provider. For
1: that happens to build senior care living?
0: Yes, for our dedicated customers, yes, who have the demand. Because our idea is to make sure whatever the customer's needs, that we're able to actually meet.
1: So are you generally saying that health and senior care is not just a revenue center, but a way to attract and to retain customers from your insurance business?
0: Yes, because our strategy, if you look at this, integrated finance and healthcare senior care. So the idea is we want our customers to have more and more products and services in within our Ping An Group. So the idea is, if you look at it, number one, the overall financial industry is getting more and more commoditized. No, really, there's not much of the innovation per se in the financial products. You get one kind of new idea, new product coming to the market. If it's good, 3 months later, it's going to be copycat everywhere. However, services can be differentiated and very hard to build. That's why we actually invest a significant amount of money, resources, building up healthcare services, senior care services, because that actually is very difficult to build over the time.
1: How exactly do you measure the progress that you're making in health and senior care?
0: You look at, say, how many insurance policies have been sold with senior care or healthcare services embedded in there. How many customers, insurance customers or financial services customers, we've been serving with that part of the services embedded. That's how we measure it. It's not just measured by how many networks we build up, how many doctors we sign up, how many hospitals we're able to put in our network.
1: Mm-hmm. And how fast is the number growing?
0: Right now, if you look at new life insurance policies, over 70% of our customers have the policies with this kind of value-added services. And we want to actually have that number even higher.
1: How much higher?
0: Ideally, that should be more than 80% of it.
1: Any plans to replicate your health and senior care model outside of China?
0: Right now, we don't have such plan, simply because in China, we still see very strong growth opportunities for Ping An. And that's where we actually

0: to focus on. We want to make sure we have sufficient capabilities and expertise to actually build our strategy here to actually, you know, grow together with the market.
1: Coming up, Michael on being handpicked as co-CEO by founder Peter Ma.
0: I was like, really? Really?
1: You couldn't say no.
0: No, there's no in front of him. No, whatever it is, I would say yes, but.
1: Right. Oh, that was a but.
0: Yeah, but yes, I want to do
1: what
0: it.
1: What was that but?

0: Electric e-bikes. Let's roll.
1: Ping An started in Shenzhen as a small insurance player in a market dominated by state-owned banks. Today, it's a financial and health services powerhouse, a transformation attributed to founder Peter Ma. Media shy but visionary, Ma usually only appears at the group's quarterly earnings briefings. So what's it like working with a legendary figure like him?
2: I have to say it's very exciting. No, I got three words to describe him. It's not complete, but my feeling, right? Number one is visionary. He's a very visionary leader. He always thinks about what we can do in 5-10 years' time. And he always sees industry trends very accurately. Number two, energetic. He's very energetic and such an age. You know, he's
1: 70. Do you find it hard to keep up?
2: Oh, yeah, it is. he sends out emails at 2 a.m. Right,
1: you know, 2 a.m. in the
2: yeah,
1: morning.
2: We constantly have workshops, you know, 3 or 4 hours through the lunch with no lunch offer. We say, want to have some coffee? So he's very energetic. And then thirdly, I think he's very demanding.
1: How demanding?
2: Very demanding. Everything needs to be done yesterday.
1: Oh. You know,
2: whatever we do today, it's not fast enough. Need to be done faster, better, and quicker. But it's very exciting. It's a good pleasure working with him. I learned a lot.
1: Sounds like he's keeping you on your toes.
2: Yes, absolutely.
1: Do you remember the day he appointed you as co-CEO?
2: Yes, I do. I remember that vividly. It just came out of the blue. I only got promoted to the group head of chief HR officer, I think about 9 months ago. And he just called me into the office and said, you know, here's the situation, and I want you to take on this new role.
1: What was your reaction?
2: I was like, really? Really?
1: You can say no.
2: No, there's no no in front of him. No, whatever it is, I would say, yes, but. Right.
1: Oh, that was a but.
2: Yeah, the but, yes, I want to do
1: what
2: it.
1: What was that but?
2: The but is, I'm not sure I'm ready. He said, you know, so Michael, for a person to succeed in Ping An, there are three key factors. You've got to remember. So number one, you have to have the ability, the potential to grow, to perform. And number two, you have to have the environment, a good position for you to perform, to explore your potential. And number three, very important, you need to have a good mentor to guide you through this process. And right now, I believe you have potential. Here's an opportunity for you to perform, and I'm going to be your mentor to help you grow and succeed. So you're going to be fine.
1: Were you convinced?
2: Right. Well, you know, I'm trying to convince myself on that. It's a good theory. Right now, I'm still learning. I'm still learning, and I still see a big gap between me and him. And he's a good mentor. He's a good leader. It's a lot of things to learn. Mm.
1: Peter Ma sits as chairman. You are one of two co-CEOs. What's the working dynamics between the three of you?
2: Oh, it's actually it's not just three of us. If you look at the overall group, we have this analogy of saying our group decision-making is more like a football team, meaning now you have people on the very front, and these are the business lines, the CEOs managing the business, the investment. Then we have the middle, our finance team and HR team managing the resources. Then we have the back end, we have the goalkeeper, so these are the risk control. Then on both sides, right? On the one side, we have the technology. That's actually a core competitive advantage. The other side, administrative administration kind of supporting stuff. So all together, we have this, what we call 2+7 kind of decision-making process. Two co-CEOs plus seven kind of functional leaders all together become a football team, and we work together as a team to make a decision.
1: How involved is Peter Ma in the overall decision-making process?
2: He just think about the strategy for the future. He wants to say, okay, what's our strategy? Do we go for insurance or do we go for integrated finance? Do we go to healthcare, senior care? What would be the model? How do the businesses gel together? He think about, so his view is strategy is his top priority. Leadership, people development is another one. One Ping An is a big culture we enforce, and he's actually driving it.
1: What about you? How would you describe your leadership and your management style?
2: When I was management consultant. I was a partner. I was leading a small professional team who are very self-driven. So my style was more like a coaching style. Now, when I joined Ping An, I joined the PNC, Property and Casualty Insurance business, where I led the technology team with 3,000 people. I also lead half of our subsidiaries, about 40,000 people. So back then, my management style started changing from coaching more towards assertive and kind of demanding and kind of more the command kind of a thing, because I want to make sure all 40,000 people towards one goal and all march together at the same pace and the same style. Now, I lead more businesses, but it's more about CEOs. Now, my style become kind of more of an enabling kind of role. Me and the CEO just to make sure everybody is able to deliver, and number two, and to grow and develop themselves for the next role. So enablement becoming a core part of my leadership style. So it keeps changing. It's actually very interesting.
1: Ping An has evolved so much in the last 30 years. Yeah. As CEO, what is your ultimate ambition for the group?
2: Well, if we think about Ping An being grown from zero to where we are today, you know, a trillion RMB company, it's actually all thanks to very much to, number one, the overall growth of the Chinese economy, and number two, to a generations of the leaders through the Ping An, of course, our chairman, Peter Ma. So I believe with the continued growth of Chinese economy, there's going to be a number of Chinese companies to become global leading companies. And I believe Ping An will be one of them. So that's my vision.
1: What would Ping An look like 5 to 10 years from now?
2: Well, 5 to 10 years, you'll see we become a more and more diversified, very much focused, very strong on the integrated finance area, but much stronger than where we're today on the healthcare and senior care part of it. We're much deeply embedded into everybody's life, taking care of their financial part, financial assets, taking care of the family's health, taking care of the elderly people, which is part of their life now.
1: But still focused on China.
2: Still very much focused on China.
1: Michael, thank you so much for talking to me.
2: It's a pleasure. Thank you.
1: That's all for this episode of Managing Asia in Shenzhen. For more interview highlights, check out managingasia.cnbc.com. I'm Christine Tan. Thanks for watching.

0: Otter, the AI meeting agent.
1: On this episode of Millennial Money, we ask people across the globe to open up their bank accounts.
2: We're projected to do more than $200 million this year in revenue.
1: And share the unique ways they earn, spend, and save their income. Coming up,
3: I was making six figures, but the paycheck wasn't worth the detriment to my mental health.
1: From big tech to a tiny kitchen, find out how a move to France helped this American cook up a sweeter life.
4: 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There was weeds growing through the sidewalk cracks.
1: Find out what it costs to turn a rundown motel in Wyoming into a money-making business.
5: If I have to pay down the debt, I might as well pay it down with a good view.
1: Beautiful beaches and big savings. How a move to Greece helped this family reach financial freedom. 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
6: I look around and I see so many people who have a big career and they're so unhappy.
1: She turned down a job in engineering to manage a bookstore in New York City. See how she makes it work, earning $53,000 a year. I'm Ashton Jackson, a success reporter at CNBC Make It. And this is Millennial Money, a show that throws etiquette out the window and asks people personal questions about their finances. Like, how much is your rent? And what's your investment strategy? First up, meet a woman who traded a paycheck from Google for pastries in France. Here's why she's much happier going to work in an apron.
3: I've always had a love for pastry and just for creating in general. I really, really enjoy working with my hands. The joy of like baking came actually when I was in high school in home ec, and I had wanted to go to culinary school then, but it was just something at the time, you know, my family was just like, no. So that idea has really been with me for a really long time of just wanting to create for a living. My name is Valerie Valcourt. I am 34 years old. I make $30,000 per year, and I live in Tournon-sur-Rhône, which is a village in eastern France. I'm a pastry assistant at a restaurant called Maison Chabron. I am happier in France than I was in the US. I love being able to travel, the accessibility to nature, discovering new parts of the country. It's been so much fun. And of course, all of the pastries.
1: Valerie previously worked as an executive assistant in the tech industry in Seattle.
3: When I first decided to move to France, I was an administrative business partner at Google, and that was fall of 2020. Working in tech, I was making six figures, but the paycheck wasn't worth the detriment to my mental health.
1: Valerie decided to pursue her dream of attending pastry school in France.
3: I quit my job because I was like, okay, we're going to do this. I found a school. I got in. It was Escoffier in Paris, and I had gotten in, and I was like, okay, we're going to start January of 2021. I didn't have all the tuition, but I was just like, I'm going to make it work. What I didn't take into account, though, was, again, at what level my mental health was and what would happen to like my psyche upon quitting.
1: Valerie realized she wasn't mentally or financially ready to go through with the move to France. She went back to being an executive assistant in July 2021 and gave pastry school a second chance in January 2022.
3: I found this school called Gastronomicom. It was a fraction of the price of like other schools in France.
1: The school provided lodging, language classes, and an internship at a Michelin-level restaurant.
3: I planned to save around $25,000 in order to pay for tuition costs as well as move to France. I already had $10,000 in my savings, and so I had about 8 months to save up the rest to hit that goal.
1: Valerie moved to France for pastry school in December 2022. She spent more than $10,700 on tuition and nearly $2,000 on housing.
3: I originally expected to be in France for 7 months, 3 months of school plus my 4 month internship, but I've been here for about a year and a half now.
1: Valerie has been a pastry assistant at a restaurant since November 2023.
3: I can absolutely live comfortably on my salary and still paying my rent and my expenses.
1: Valerie rents a one-bedroom apartment for $567 a month.
3: I'm really getting my bang for my buck because I don't know many places in the US where you can get a one-bedroom apartment for less than $600. That's in a great neighborhood, that's close to many amenities.
1: Valerie is paying off two credit cards and a personal loan, totaling more than $7,000. She contributes nearly $450 a month toward debt repayment. She also spends more than $200 a month on food.
3: I get most of my meals from work, but I'm getting more into cooking again now that I have a kitchen.
7: Literally a sack of potatoes, it's only 99 cents. 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Oh. 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This is a Côte du Rhône, and it's like a local wine, $3.45. 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It's not like super cheap. 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
1: Valerie recently bought a used 2001 Peugeot 206 for $1,500.
3: There were no apartments like near where I worked. I really needed that mobility and freedom to be able to travel.
1: Valerie works around 40 hours per week and gets 5 weeks of paid vacation every year.
3: When I get to work, the first thing I do is check to see how many clients we have. Then from there, I start looking at what items we need for our mise en place. From there, I'm baking, I'm whipping things. I'm just kind of running around the kitchen, getting myself ready. And so our tickets start coming in, and then we can see kind of like the layout of the land of what's in front of us. While French is spoken in the kitchen, we also do speak English, but outside of work, I'm still using French. I'm not fluent yet, but I can still have a conversation with people and have them understand me, which is nice. French kitchens definitely like have a reputation, but I would say the differences are, it didn't feel like the times when I was an administrative business partner or an executive assistant that I could necessarily be off. Whereas here, I'm the one who's sometimes staying later and doing stuff and people are like, why are you here? Go home. The French culture is like, when it's time to rest, it's time to rest. And also have a glass of wine every now and then. I am happier here than in the US. It's been lovely. I do hope to continue working in pastry. I feel like there's so much for me to learn. While being a pastry chef is not necessarily the goal itself, I do still want to work in the industry for as long as I can. I could definitely see myself moving to different parts of France, especially further south. The weather is gorgeous, and also this is just a beautiful country, and I would love to keep exploring and discovering more of it. One day, I would absolutely consider moving back to the US. My family and friends are there, and I miss them more than I can say, and it feels important to one day go back to my roots and bring what I've learned from France to the US.
1: Up next, from drab to fab.
8: The water heaters needed to be replaced. The AC units needed to be replaced.
1: How one couple turned a roadside eyesore into a six-figure success. And later,
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1: Welcome back to Millennial Money. You're about to meet a couple who saw this old motel and said, let's buy it. Here's how they turned it into a thriving business.
2: Dozens of people who've left reviews saying they feel like this is like their home away from home, and it's a really safe small town. Grable and the motel in general are like a blank canvas, I say, and we just get to decorate, and that's the fun part. 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
3: And my name is Chris Harwood, and I'm 38 years old. 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That's in the Bighorn Basin. We're located about 100 miles from the east gate of Yellowstone National Park.
4: Hello, welcome to the Wheels Motel.
1: Chris and Roxana's home is connected to the hotel, and they live there with their four-year-old son.
3: The motel, when we picked it up, was not really operational. The place barely looked open. There was weeds growing through the sidewalk cracks and the driveway.
2: The water heaters needed to be replaced. The AC units needed to be replaced. It had been 25 years since anything big like that had been upgraded and changed.
5: Hey, Grandma.
6: Oh, dear.
5: This is Chris's grandma. She's helping us fold laundry.
3: Those first 2 years, I estimate that we probably put north of just about $100,000 into simple refurbishment.
4: This is what a double clean looks like.
3: On a given day, I would say we clean 2 to 3 hours with stripping the rooms. I think this summer we were averaging about 10 to 15 rooms a day we would clean.
1: In 2023, the couple paid themselves $44,000. So far in 2024, the couple has paid themselves roughly $115,500, putting them on track for about $174,000 in annual income. It includes $700 Roxana earned from her biofield tuning services.
3: We see a lot of families based on Yellowstone.
2: And we have a contract with the railroaders. We got that contract in November of last year. So we have to have 4 rooms available all the time for railroaders. One of our biggest expenses for the motel is supplies, towels, sheets, trash can liners, cleaning supplies.
3: Utilities are quite heavy. Just between internet, power, that adds up pretty quick.
1: The Wheels Motel features 22 rooms, free Wi-Fi, and complimentary banana bread and blueberry muffins, which Roxana bakes daily.
3: So I would say our price ranges time of the year. Middle of the summer, like July, when we're at our busiest, it could be $125 to $145 a room per night. Dead of winter, we're closer to like $75 to $85 a night. We haven't had 2 years in a row here that looked the same. It just depends on what's going on, how people are traveling.
1: In 2023, the Wills Motel brought in about $212,000 and had a net loss of about $10,700.
2: We are on track in 2024 to turn a profit this year. It'll be one of our best years yet.
1: The motel is on track to bring in around $412,000 in revenue and turn an $81,000 profit in 2024.
3: When we were first starting the motel, we were paying ourselves basically nothing.
2: And now we're able to pay ourselves and make purchases. 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That was really big on my to-get list. And we were able to pay for it in full. In many ways, our business and personal finances are commingled because we work from our home, but it's also our business. This building we're in right now is our home, but it's connected to 6 more motel rooms.
3: We're not paying rent, we're not paying a mortgage. 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The way we pay ourselves is kind of on an as-need basis, so we don't pay ourselves a regular paycheck. I'm not taking a paycheck just for the sake of taking money out of the account. If I need to make a car payment, I pay myself a paycheck, make the car payment. The only outstanding personal debt we have is our car payment.
1: The couple makes irregular payments toward their BMW X5 M50i loan. In September, they paid $10,000 toward their debt and have nearly $33,000 left to pay off.
3: My father and my grandmother live here. We're currently building her house on our property. We cook 3 meals a day. We do that for essentially 5 people.
1: The couple spends about $1,500 a month on food. 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
2: He has health insurance through the veterans. We pay for our son's health insurance, and I choose not to have health insurance.
1: Chris and Roxana have a total of $206,700 in accounts at investment brokerages and cryptocurrency exchanges.
3: I have certain investments that I add to weekly. So usually I'll do $200 to $300 weekly as a dollar cost average into the markets. I grew up right here in Grable, Wyoming. My father bought this motel from my grandparents, actually. Coming back to this was easy because I built the place with my father. I know the ins and outs.
1: Before buying the hotel in 2017, Roxana worked in marketing and Chris worked at State Farm in Loveland, Colorado.
2: We did that for about 3 or 4 months before we both got so burnt out on big kid jobs, 9 to 5s, but it was more like 7 to 7.
3: I had spoken to Rox and I'd said, you know, at some point there's a good chance that my dad simply can't run the motel. And I had some attachment. Granted, I didn't think I'd ever come back here. It was not my dream to come do this again. I did not really enjoy it as a child. It was my grandparents who had called and said, you know, your father can't run the motel anymore. And if we don't want it, there's a good chance it'll go to the bank or be sold. And so Rox said yes. She said she wanted to do it. I was surprised because I didn't expect that. We were kind of just settling into Loveland. We had just had a housewarming party a month prior.
2: I'd only been to Grable one time before that, so I virtually had no memory of this place. I knew in my heart that this was going to be my path, and it couldn't have been a better choice for me.
1: Roxana and Chris quit their jobs and moved to Grable in 2017. They say they purchased the Wills Motel in 2017 for about $483,000 from Chris's father.
3: Probably spent about two and a half years of just making balloon mortgage payments on the motel to try to get that number down as close as we could so that I could finish it off with my savings and investment. We've never had employees because we've tried to squeeze every extra dime out of this place in order to get the note paid off and then get the place back to profitability.
1: They say they finished paying off the motel's mortgage in 2020.
3: Even though we work more hours here and we're much more committed to this, it never feels like it isn't our time. And that's probably my favorite aspect, is I don't ever feel really like I'm at work. My goal is to have enough saved by the time I'm 50 so that we can retire from this.
1: Chris says they would be comfortable retiring with $2 million.
3: I don't see us expanding the motel past the amount of rooms that we offer, but what I do see us doing is refurbishing and modernizing everything and potentially bringing more amenities online. We talk a lot about, you know, potentially selling and going somewhere, but we kind of struggle with the idea of where we would go and what we would do afterwards. I kind of wonder from time to time if this isn't the kind of business that we'll just save to hand over to my son so that he has something in the future.
1: Up next, see how this entrepreneur turned his Baltimore deli into a multi-million dollar restaurant empire.
6: I didn't know a ton about fine dining.
1: And later, how a 26-year-old bookstore manager cuts costs to live in one of the world's most expensive cities.
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1: 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Here's how he built a hospitality empire.
2: I think the struggle is that you can't be everywhere at once. I'd very much like to be in every single place we have every day. We have now 50 units open and operating. That's just not feasible. And so it's about not having control over that is, I think, the most difficult part of being a bigger restaurant corporation. My name is Alex Smith. I'm 39 years old. I'm president of Atlas Restaurant Group, and we're projected to do more than $200 million this year in revenue.
1: Atlas Restaurant Group is a hospitality business with 50 bars, restaurants, and entertainment concepts nationwide. Atlas brought in over $145 million in gross sales for 2023 and is on track to bring in over $200 million in 2024.
2: One of our founding principles is integrity of product. Whether it's the deli and you freshly shaved turkey or it's a prime steak at one of our restaurants, we always try and put the best product on the table. The biggest expense in the restaurant business is labor. Second to that is food cost. Obviously, it's been difficult because labor continues to increase as far as the cost of labor, and food cost continues to increase. Part of the reason things are so expensive is our margins are already thin as an owner-operator, so a lot of that gets passed on to the consumers. Prices go up. But obviously, labor and food in the last couple of years, especially with inflation, have been the highest cost for us.
1: Atlas's highest-grossing restaurant, the Chop Tank in Annapolis, brought in nearly $16 million in gross sales in 2023. Atlas's 50 businesses share resources with each other to cut down on costs.
2: They don't share resources with talent. We can obviously plug people in where we need to help support if there's an issue. We share resources through marketing. We share resources through HR. We share resources through finance. Procurement's a big one. The same lettuce you get in the deli, the romaine, is the same romaine you get in any of our restaurants. It's the same pepper. It's the same fryer oil. The benefit is that you do have a procurement team that is doing group buying to drive bottom line to the restaurants. I was born in Timonium, Maryland, and lived in Baltimore, Maryland here the last 17 years. Both sides of my family are born and bred Baltimore people. My grandfather on my mom's side, John Patarakis, he was a commercial baker turned developer. Just a great example of how relentless hard work can beat all.
1: Alex's grandfather owned H&S Bakery, a major bread roll supplier for McDonald's. He was also a key developer in Baltimore's Harbor East area, where Alex opened his first business.
2: There was a movie theater that was under construction in Harbor East, which is a development that my family's involved in. I just thought that an ice cream store would do great next to the movie theater. So I asked if there was any space available, and there was. There was a 1,100 or 1,200 square foot space right next to the theater.
1: Alex secured the space and made plans to open a Haagen-Dazs franchise there. Alex attended manager-owner-operator standard training for Haagen-Dazs in Minneapolis in 2007.
2: I was certainly intimidated going up there as a 20-year-old and going through the Haagen-Dazs school. Essentially, you learn everything on how to run a small business. You're learning how to do payroll. You're learning how to do inventory. You're learning how to schedule. You're learning about marketing, guest reviews. You're learning how to maintain equipment. And the most important is operations. You name it, we did everything. So the day that I opened that store, I could and did run the store by myself.
1: Alex says he needed about $100,000, which came primarily from a tenant improvement allowance, to build out the store.
2: I always say this to anybody who's in the restaurant business: your second and third location are the most vital, are the most important. Because a lot of people in this business, they have a great first location, and then they try their second location, and it turns out to either not produce what they thought it was, or take you in a negative direction, and then you end up losing both. And so in this business, to get the critical mass, you have to be successful on your second and third business.
1: After managing the Haagen-Dazs for almost 3 years, Alex wanted to open his own original establishment in Harbor East.
2: I saw a need in the community for daytime lunch, and so I thought, how can I monetize this?
1: Alex says he needed about $300,000 to build out Harbor East Deli and open it in May 2010. He says the money came from the additional TIA, cash flow from the Haagen-Dazs, and his savings.
2: I was ringing up customers, and I was making pizzas, and I was taking all the deliveries, and You know, the first year or two that I opened that business, I was there every single day, open to close. So, I just had the confidence to, at that point, that I got from Häagen-Dazs to operate that business.
1: For his third business, Alex wanted to open up a fine dining location.
2: I didn't know a ton about fine dining. And so I was like, okay, I'm going to hire the very best people that know what they're doing in the community that I knew.
1: In August 2012, Alex opened Uzo Bay on the Harbor East waterfront.
2: I remember working at the deli for lunch service to talk to the guests. And by 5 o'clock, I was at Uzo for dinner service. And I'd work through dinner service and I would touch every table and talk to every guest. I knew how to run every aspect of the business. And I was involved in every aspect of the business. I was involved in all the pricing, the menu changes, the day-to-day operations, everything from the lighting to the sound to the playlist, the music to the candles that were ordered. I touched every aspect of it. And I think at that time, I was very confident and I knew that if I focused on this, it'd be very difficult to fail because I'm in it. I just had a feeling of I'm on top of this.
1: According to Atlas, the three businesses brought in $6 million in 2012 revenue. In October 2014, Alex started Atlas Restaurant Group.
2: We hired a finance person, we hired an HR person, we hired a social digital media person, and we started to figure out what are the departments that we need to execute a larger plan.
1: Atlas's first expansion outside of Maryland was in 2017 with a restaurant in Boca Raton, Florida.
2: Which is the only location that we've ever closed and abandoned the location. It was just a location mistake. I was young. I wanted to expand to South Florida. It was extremely hard to do because you just don't have bandwidth down there. It was my first big failure, but it was a learning experience, and I learned a lot from it. But Atlas today is very well organized. We probably have 40 corporate employees broken down into procurement, HR, entertainment, design and branding, marketing, and then operations. I'm heavily involved in conceptualization, designing new projects, looking at menus and spaces and figuring out what we're going to be doing in there. In addition, I run all the finance, business development, and strategic oversight of the company.
1: In June 2024, Atlas acquired a majority stake in Big Fish Restaurant Group in Delaware, adding 16 locations to its portfolio.
2: Rehoboth is a two-hour drive from Baltimore, so it's something in the region that we can acquire that there's synergy of brands. They're in seafood, they're in sushi. Our same distributors go to Delaware, and with group buying, we can save significant dollars.
1: Atlas has over 2,700 employees in five states. According to the business, it's the largest independently owned restaurant group in the Mid-Atlantic.
2: This is where I was born, and it's where I'll die. You know, I want to make sure that we leave it a better place.
1: Next.
3: I didn't want a job that was going to require me to sit at a desk.
1: She traded the financial stability of a corporate job to create a life she loves in New York City. Find out how she makes it work after the break. And for more great stories about work, money, and successful living, scan this QR code and head over to Make It on CNBC.com. We'll be right back.

0: and the best price.
1: Welcome back to Millennial Money, where we ask people to explain exactly how they earn, spend, and save their hard-earned cash. Next up, you're about to meet a 26-year-old who said no thanks to a desk job to pursue her passion for reading and writing. Here's how much she earns, spends, and saves in New York City.
2: I'm not ready to set my sights on a capital C career. I look around and I see so many people who have a big career and they're so unhappy. I feel like with my little C career and my little life that I have, I feel like I get so much more meaning and fulfillment on a day-to-day basis. My name is Eileen Tyrrell. I'm 26 years old and I live in New York City on $53K a year. New York just has an energy to it that I don't know if I've experienced anywhere else. It just feels electric when you're walking around.
3: I commute into Brooklyn every day.
2: I am the store manager at the bookstore, and from that I make $45,000 a year. The remaining $8,000 comes from side jobs, primarily freelance writing. I also do pet sitting, and now I'm making money from TikTok.
4: Spend the day with me as a normal person living in New York on about $50K a year.
2: I want to show people that you don't need to be making six figures to have a good life in New York. It does feel very romantic, and just getting to be around books all day long and getting to talk to customers about books and shelve books and see what new books are coming out is a very special job. It's the kind of job that maybe you wanted when you were a little kid and then you grew up and you had to be funneled into the corporate pipeline or whatever. Budgeting in New York can be hard. I make $53,000 a year, and people ask me all the time how it's possible to live here on that income. I'm not gonna lie, I'm not gonna sugarcoat it. It's hard, but it's so worth it.
5: Once or twice a week, I'll meal prep multiple meals, and that will be my lunch for work.
2: It's okay that I'm living on this tight budget. For me, it comes down to three things. I don't have a lot of debt, I have very reasonable rent, and I don't spend a lot of money.
5: This is one of my staple meals. Ate so many of these that the dentist told me I had five cavities.
2: My parents pay for my phone bill. Thank you, Mom and Dad. Other than that, I pay for everything myself. However, I do have the safety net of knowing that they would be able to help me if something were to go wrong.
5: It's my go-to meal, honestly, when I don't want to spend a lot of money.
2: I have about $3,000 in student loans, so my monthly payment is very manageable. I pay off my credit cards every month. I have two of them, and I will not let them roll over. I think my parents, and specifically my dad, instilled such a fear in me of credit card debt that it feels sacrilegious to ever let payments accumulate. I pay $1,566 a month in rent. That does not include utilities. I live with two roommates, so that is a lot to pay to have two roommates, but for Manhattan, that is a good deal. I just don't really spend a lot of money. I don't buy a lot of things. All of my furniture and most of my possessions are things that I either brought with me from college or are hand-me-downs that friends gave me.
5: This puffer, someone left it at a party at my friend's house. So this jacket was free.
2: I kind of had to train myself to find hobbies and interests that weren't related to spending money. That really helps when you're living on this type of budget. I try to keep my dining out expenses low because that adds up very quickly. However, I get a bacon, egg, and cheese from my local deli probably once or twice a week.
5: Can I do a bacon, egg, and cheese on a toasted everything bagel?
2: There are a couple expenses that I don't really stress about. The first one is buying coffee every day. Going to a coffee shop and having a face-to-face interaction is so underrated.
4: Drip coffee with half and half?
2: It's honestly a highlight of my day. It's absolutely worth the $4.50 that I pay for my coffee every day. I think the idea that we should be sacrificing these little expenses for the sake of an extra $20, $30 a week, that's an idea that I struggle with because I think sometimes those little expenses are tied to a sense of community and a sense of greater purpose. I donate about $100 of my monthly budget to various organizations. I want to give back to a city that gives me so much. I try to focus on local organizations, food banks, and mutual aid, stuff like that.
1: Eileen has about $1,900 in savings.
2: I have thought about the risks of living with this little in savings. And to me, at this moment in time, it's worth it. I'm comfortable taking that risk and hoping that things are going to work out further down the line. A lot of people might view that as naive or financially irresponsible, and that's okay. I grew up in the Chicago suburbs and I studied civil engineering at Iowa State University. But about 2 years into my degree, I remembered that I'm not really a math and science person. I'm more of a language person. I love books. I love reading and writing. At that point, I was already halfway through the program, and so I figured I would just stick it out because I had taken way too many math classes at that point to give up. I started to develop a backup plan because I knew that once I graduated, I was probably not going to be pursuing a full-time career in engineering. Once I graduated, I was ready for something else. I was ready to try living somewhere that I had never lived before.
6: Eileen moved to New York City in 2022.
2: When I moved to New York, I had about $3,000 in savings. That was after I had paid for the moving truck and for my first month of rent and the security deposit.
3: These are going to be so good.
2: I knew I obviously needed a job.
3: Hi.
2: I did apply to a couple of engineering jobs, and I actually got an offer. It was $67,000 a year.
3: Thank you.
2: I thought about it, and I ultimately turned it down. I had just made a promise to myself that I wasn't going to take a job just because it felt like the natural step or the expected thing from me. I wanted a job that filled my cup every day. I didn't want a job that was going to require me to sit at a desk and do work that ultimately wasn't meaningful to me. It was from that decision that I ended up first working in a bookstore. I always kind of pictured it as more of a stopgap job, but I just fell in love with it. I didn't expect it to expand into what is now my full-time job, but that's how things go, I guess. You never know what's right around the corner. I'm pretty content with my life. At the moment, I'm not yearning for anything else. I have a job that I love. I have a life that I love. And the financial stability is not quite there, but for now, it's a trade-off that I'm comfortable with and I'm willing to make because I love my life so much. There's this Oscar Wilde quote that goes something like, "With freedom, flowers, books, and the moon, how could one not be perfectly happy?" I have freedom. I can go buy flowers. Okay, sometimes I can't afford flowers, but I have freedom and I have books and I have the moon, and that is enough for me a lot of the times.
7: Next.
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1: Welcome back to Millennial Money, where we ask people to explain exactly how they earn, spend, and save their hard-earned cash. Next up, this millennial mom sold everything to move her family from Texas to Greece. From rebuilding her family's finances to embracing a whole new way of life, here's how she makes it work.
2: But I think I've always really known that I wasn't supposed to be in the U.S. I've never really felt like I truly belonged there. Working as a digital nomad, I'm able to spend my days with my family and with my husband, and it's honestly made such a huge difference in our life. Being in the United States, it's all about hustle culture, and really your worth is tied into your productivity. But here in Greece, especially just the European mindset, is rest is really valued, and it's something that's made a really big difference in our life.
3: My name is Kara Celeste West. I'm a luxury travel concierge and a travel content creator currently living in Greece.
1: Kara lives on Syros, a Greek island in the Aegean Sea. She moved there in June 2024 with her husband Harley and their two-year-old daughter Zora.
2: After I had my daughter, I was working for a German company at the time as a contractor in the United States. And because I was a contractor and not an employee, I didn't qualify for maternity leave. And when I started to find, you know, other content creators, especially through social media on TikTok, talking about all of the different things that countries do for women, for children, for families, it really started to get me thinking of, well, maybe they do it better abroad.
1: Before leaving the U.S., Kara and Harley both worked full-time.
2: My husband was actually a restaurant manager, and I worked in the travel industry. So it was very similar to

0: a company like Kayak or Airbnb.
1: In 2024, Kara earned over $71,000 working remotely as a travel concierge, putting together packages for a luxury travel site. As of November 2024, she's made about $65,000 in sponsorships as a travel content creator on TikTok and Instagram.
0: Being in the travel industry full-time and also being able to be a travel content creator has been an absolute dream job for us, and I wouldn't have it any other way. So June was an interesting month for us because we had a lot of unexpected expenses. We did know the application fees that we were gonna need to pay for the digital nomad visa, but because we also wanted to make sure that the visas were done right and properly the first time, we went ahead and also hired an attorney, which was also an additional expense. We had a couple of friends come visit us that month, so we were also entertaining as well, so eating out a lot more than we typically do. And also one of the things that I've been able to do because we're able to live on one income abroad, and also too because the cost of living is much lower, I put as much as I possibly can into paying our debt.
1: Kara and Harley currently have about $62,000 in credit card debt.
0: At the time of leaving the U.S., we had about $72,000 worth of debt. We did partner with a financial advisor who really kind of helped us figure out a way in which we could be strategic about managing the debt. Of course, one of the biggest things that's been super helpful is that I'm able to bring my job with me. This allows me to pay down my debt and earn a salary while still being able to travel and see the world. So we are still in a place where we're still paying down that debt. But, you know, the way I look at it is my debt is going to be the same whether I'm here in Greece traveling and living abroad or whether I'm in the United States. So, you know, if I have to pay down the debt, I might as well pay it down with a good view.
1: She's been using her earnings from brand sponsorships to help pay down their debt.
0: By the end of this year, we will have been able to pay down a little over $20,000, and we're going to continue to keep chipping away at it.
1: Before moving to Greece, Kara and her family lived in Austin, Texas. Kara says the final straw was the 2022 shooting in Uvalde, Texas.
0: We lived in Texas at the time, and it was absolutely devastating to hear this news. But unfortunately, it wasn't surprising to me. And it was truly in that moment that I knew I needed to get my daughter out of the U.S. for her safety.
1: Kara learned about a program called Boundless Life, which works with families who want to travel and work abroad. It provides housing, children's education, and co-working hubs.
0: I took the idea to my husband. I said, look, this is a 3-month program that we could do. We could test this out, see if this is something that we could see ourselves doing.
1: Kara and her family lived in Portugal from January to March 2023.
0: My husband was definitely very hesitant about the idea to live abroad. I think we're only like a month in, and we were on the train on our way from central Portugal to Lisbon, which is about a 45-minute train ride. And I said, you know, I really love our life here. And he said, me too. And so we kind of looked at each other and said, I think we're gonna sell everything. And he was completely on board.
1: Kara and her family have been living abroad full time since July 2023.
0: By the end of this year, as digital nomads, we will have been to 14 countries together as a family, which is incredible. Portugal, of course, Greece, where we are now. And we also this summer spent some time in Albania, which we really enjoyed. And also Belize and Mexico have been some of the places that we've stayed at the longest, where we've really gotten a chance to experience local life. As a Black woman, living and traveling through Europe has been so incredibly liberating. I feel so free here. I just get to exist in peace, and I'm not worried about someone following me around at the store or, you know, treating me differently because of my skin color. I'm just seen as an American here.
1: Kara and Harley eventually decided to settle in Syros, Greece. They applied for a digital nomad visa there, which allows foreign visitors to do remote work.
0: One of the biggest reasons we decided on Greece was because their digital nomad visa process was much more convenient for us. We could actually apply for our residency visa from within Greece. So that digital nomad residency visa allowed us 2 years in the country. And we could also stay in Greece while our paperwork was processing. We were also able to apply digitally. We hired an attorney. Because all of the paperwork has to be translated, it made it so much easier to have assistance.
1: Kara and Harley spent about $5,880 on their move to Syros.
0: I get this question all the time is, why did we decide on Greece? And there's a few different reasons for that. I wanted to be able to raise my daughter in a safe environment, and that's exactly what we were able to find here in Syros, Greece. The island is incredibly safe. One of the other biggest reasons was the cost of living. My husband and I were both working full-time, and in order for us to save on childcare costs, we were working opposite shifts from each other, and that also meant that we never really saw each other. So what we've really been able to achieve by living abroad has been getting more time back for us as a family, and we spend so much time together now that we're a nomadic family.
1: Kara is the family's main breadwinner. Harley quit his job and is now a stay-at-home dad.
0: We can afford to live on one income, which has been the biggest change for our family, to be able to spend more time with each other, to just have a slower pace of life. And also, you know, this is amazing for my daughter to have so much time with her father and, you know, for him to have that time as a dad that most dads don't get a chance to do. I feel like when we were living in the U.S., we, even though we're making more money, we still felt like we were living paycheck to paycheck, and we just couldn't enjoy the little things. But once we came here to Greece and just to many other countries in Europe, we were able to afford those little luxuries, you know, just going to take a stroll and getting some gelato, or, you know, having some coffee at a cafe, take a really inexpensive ferry to another island for a day trip. It's been tough having to miss, you know, big moments with our family, whether it be birthdays or holidays. But honestly, I would give everything in order for us to be able to live this lifestyle. I can honestly say I don't feel like we'll ever move back to the U.S. permanently. It is truly such a more fulfilling, more richer life abroad. The experiences that we've been able to have as a family abroad, just being able to see the world, to meet new people, to experience a new language, cultures, traditions, is just so special and something that we aren't really exposed to enough in the United States. So while I know that we won't be nomadic forever, I definitely know that our home is outside of the U.S.
1: And for more great stories about work, money, and successful living, scan this QR code and head over to Make It on CNBC.com. I'll see you next time for more Millennial Money.

0: Good morning, everybody, and welcome to Squawkbox Asia. I'm Sri Jagaraja, joining you today from Bangkok, Thailand.
1: And I'm Manisha Tank at the Singapore Exchange. These are your headlines this morning. Markets kick off the new trading week with a Fed rate decision in focus. Traders are now pricing in a more than 80% chance of a rate hike after consumer inflation proved sticky in August. Ahead of the trading day, US stock futures are tipping lower in the open.
0: And here at GasTech in Bangkok, the conflict in the Middle East is squarely in focus. Oil prices are jumping in early Asia trade after fresh attacks in Saudi Arabia and the Strait of Hormuz, heightened concerns over disruptions to global energy supplies.
1: The heads of major AI companies put on a rare show of unity after Anthropic CEO Dario Amodei called for the industry to slow down to give safety measures time to catch up. He also says the toughest question is how to do that while competing with China.
0: And Amodei's remarks come as Chinese President Xi Jinping tells the BRICS summit that China will take the lead in advancing AI cooperation and development across developed nations. Also at the summit, Iran and the UAE backed a joint call for restraint in the Middle East war in the sign of diplomatic progress between the two countries.
1: Welcome to the program. Well, it's a busy week of macroeconomic events as the US Federal Reserve and the Bank of Japan will hold meetings to determine rate policy. Ahead of those meetings, US markets were closely watching the August CPI report and, as expected, the inflation print coming in ahead of the Fed's 2% target at 3.4% year on year. CME's FedWatch now has the likelihood of a Fed hike this week at around 80%, this as the FOMC looks to cool inflation back towards its target. Wall Street then rising after the inflation report gave some visibility on the Fed's likely hike. The uncertainty of the outcome had been hampering markets and led Wall Street to its first overall weekly loss in a month. But Friday's reprieve could be temporary. U.S. equity markets futures opening lower in Asian trade. You can see that right across the board on your screens. Well, U.S. Treasury yields also remaining elevated with the 10-year just a fraction under that 5% handle. The rate-sensitive 2-year yield also falling slightly. But the entire yield curve is at historically high levels. And in the currency space, the U.S. dollar index back above 99 and the Japanese yen holding in the mid-153s. But we are expecting some volatility here in the coming weeks, Sri.
0: Yeah, Manisha, and oil, gas, and the entire energy complex and the bond market seemingly doing this dance in lockstep, it seems. So that has implications for the Fed, too. And U.S. futures perhaps being hampered by oil futures also opening to the upside, as we were discussing, both Brent and WTI opening up more than 2% higher in Asian trade. Extensive damage to Saudi Arabia's east-west pipeline from drone attacks could be adding to worries about disruption to global supply. Estimates say around 4 million barrels a day would be removed from the world's supply if this pipeline stays offline for a further week, which looks very likely at this stage. In the meantime, Yemen's Houthi rebels are continuing to expand their area of control around the Bab al-Mandab Strait, causing more pressure on global supply, which was already on a knife edge. Last week, multiple media outlets were reporting that Saudi Arabia requested U.S. assistance in dealing with the Houthis, but this request was reportedly denied. Meanwhile, prices of diesel fuel are continuing to soar to new records in the United States. President Trump, however, had a differing view on who is responsible for the rising cost of diesel fuel in the United States.
2: Mr. Zelensky has to do one thing. He has to stop knocking out diesel fuel in Russia. Let him go after targets, but not diesel fuel, because he's causing a shortage of diesel fuel. This isn't done by the Middle East. This is done by what's happening with Russia and Ukraine. So we spoke to Mr. Zelensky about it. There are plenty of other targets. Don't hit diesel fuel, because that's hurting the world. We don't want him to hit diesel fuels.
3: Sir, Andy,
2: he's hitting diesel refineries.
0: So, Manisha, oil prices are clearly at this point, and you can say for gas, and this is the conversation that is dominating gas take, they are pricing in escalation in the Middle East. Yes, moves are afoot on the sidelines to try to engender a sort of a diplomatic solution. That is a conversation that is happening within the BRICS, we hear. But this really seems to have deteriorated to the point of the tanker wars. It's very reminiscent of what we saw in the 1980s. And with the added complication that the Strait of Hormuz remains essentially closed. And then you have this added dimension to the upside on energy prices, that the bypass routes, ostensibly the east-west pipeline in Saudi Arabia, has now been targeted and has now been attacked. And that's knocked out and that's suspended oil flows through the east-west pipeline. So that's another cause for concern. And yet another problem here, and we're hearing this a lot about in gas tech, is on the supply side. As we head into a northern hemisphere winter in North Asia and in Europe, that raises clear inflation fears on the supply side in terms of storage levels. Christine Lagarde was talking about this last week. I just want to play that sound just to remind our audiences of this linkage.
3: The energy shock could intensify further, and its effect on other prices and wages could be stronger than currently expected. Gas prices, in particular, could increase in the event of further supply disruptions or an unusually cold winter coinciding with low storage levels. The longer energy prices stay high, the more likely they are to drive up broader inflation through indirect and second-round effects.
0: So, Manisha, we are in this very precarious intersection, if you will, of energy security, geopolitics and inflation. And you're quite right to point out just how critical this week is in terms of how that all shakes out for the Bank of Japan and essentially for the Federal Reserve.
1: Yeah, I mean, Sri, I'm glad you mentioned the Bank of Japan, of course, because, you know, this is the first time in a long time that we're actually seeing the beginnings of a rate hiking cycle, potentially. And all of this comes, of course, in the face of this energy price shock, which has disproportionately affected Asia way more than other economies, the Asian economies. And we know that, of course, Japan, yes, Sri, has a limited stock in its strategic petroleum reserve. Now, perhaps that's something you might talk about this week. I see it coming up a lot with the analysts in the energy sector, because it's not just about how much supply are we exactly managing to get online. The problem is, of course, right, as you're pointing out, that supply is depleted, that supply is also threatened. But then what stock do you have left? And we know that, yes, Japan has been releasing that stock, but how long can it continue to do that to keep these prices under control, I wonder?
0: There are a lot of threads that we have to pull on in these conversations, Manisha, and in the here and now, you're absolutely right. It really is about the supply challenges of Qatari LNG, big market out here in Asia, and that's dominating the discussions. At what point are we going to see a full return? And that's predicated on the reopening of the strait. Then, of course, over here, you are witnessing quite rapid oil field and gas field, ostensibly depletion. So that's another issue on the supply side. On the demand side, it's a really interesting conversation. Let's bring in AI here, because in the host country of GasTech, in Bangkok, in Thailand, there is a very interesting conversation about building the AI economy. And you and I know that AI data centers need oodles of energy. And that is another constraining factor. And yes, renewables is ultimately the most optimum choice. But in the here and now, it comes down to gas, it comes down to possibly nuclear energy as well. And all of those are supply constrained. So how do you meet that demand in a supply constrained environment is what we are going to be discussing. And then longer term, well, perhaps not longer term, but looking out into 2027, Many of the optimists believe that that is when we are going to see far more favourable supply-side dynamics, more gas coming to the market. But those optimistic evaluations are being really challenged now because of the supply-side crunches that we're seeing coming out of the Middle East. But really, let's not also forget the role that the US plays here. And we have been seeing a lot of increases in gas production there. And there are huge arbitrage opportunities of sending US gas, US LNG to this part of the world. But then again, you've got this very real conversation within the United States itself about supply side security. And this applies to refined products, and this applies to natural gas and LNG too. And of course, let's also not forget that a lot of these developments and LNG terminals are being delayed because of regulatory issues. So these are questions that a lot of buyers out here in Asia are asking. But the here and now really comes down to the supply side challenges and the risk of energy-led inflation. And that, of course, bringing it back and circling back is a paramount problem for all central banks. And let's also not forget that El Nino is waiting in the wings. So there just seems to be a real perfect storm associated with the inflation risks tilted to the upside at the moment, energy being one of them.
1: Yeah, absolutely. Absolutely. And I suppose, Sri, another conversation that you might be having over the coming week, because you've got a lot coming up, I'm sure, in your conversations over there.
0: We do indeed.
1: Will be around diversification, because obviously this is what we've seen, right? You know, because of the challenges, because of the threats to pipelines, to the threats that you're talking about in terms of supply chain, whether it's gas, whether we're talking about oil. But if essentially it's that whole fossil fuel debate again. And you mentioned El Nino. It's something that the public are not ignoring because it is affecting everyone at a very real and visceral level. And therefore, the pressure goes up the chain that, yes. You know, what are we doing about this to mitigate that? And that presents challenges, of course, for the energy industry.
0: Yes. We're yet again in this environment where all options really need to be on the table, even coal, the most polluting of fossil fuels. So this is an issue that is going to come up in the panel that I'm going to be moderating later on today at GasTech. What is the solution in this environment? In terms of the people that we're going to be talking to here, we are going to be talking to Lorenzo Simonelli from Baker Hughes on the oil field services side. So we're going to be talking about the role that technology can play, Manisha, in terms of getting to the nitty-gritty or trying to resolve some of these supply-side challenges, especially in this era of AI. And then, of course, we'll be putting those questions to James Danley, U.S. Deputy Secretary of Energy, and Laura Sweat at the FERC. And we'll be talking about the supply-side dynamics and the pricing environment with ExxonMobil and Chevron. Peter Clark and Freeman Shaheen are on desk for that conversation, Manisha.
1: Great stuff, Sri. We're looking forward to it. Thank you. Let's check in and see how the markets are doing, actually, as we have all of these conversations about energy supply and what it's doing to prices. And now with that 80% chance of a rate hike, that's at least what the polls are showing us. Australia, Japan and South Korea, all of these markets are coming online at the top of the next hour. But you can see right across the board that it's been a muted, if not mixed, picture as we looked at this backdrop, particularly in energy markets, but also in terms of what's happening on the rate side, in terms of the yields on those bonds as well, and what the inflationary picture looks like. CME Nikkei futures, let's just take a quick check there. There you go. Again, it's all very muted in terms of the projection. In fact, you know, you can see that that is pointing significantly lower. But let's see how things work out when the markets open. And South Korea last traded a little bit like this. Let's have a look now. And again, this is concerns over the inflationary picture, but we're going to be discussing that up ahead in the show. Stay with us. We're back in two.

0: Station.
1: Welcome back to AI now, and the top voices on the frontier of AI development, Anthropic's Dario Amodei and OpenAI's Sam Altman, rarely agree on anything, but the two are united in some escalating fears on the pace of AI development. Amodei has called for a slowdown in an essay published over the weekend, echoing concerns also raised by Google's Demis Hassabis, and comes after Anthropic researcher Jacob Coxon quit his role with an existential warning over AI development in a separate interview. Sam Altman also confirming that OpenAI's IPO is likely to be delayed until these safety concerns are addressed. President Trump predictably disagreeing with these notions and primarily concerned with losing ground to China in the AI race.
2: Well, I say this, look, we're leading China in AI. We're the most sophisticated country in the world. And frankly, I want to keep it that way because whoever wins AI wins. And we can put guardrails, we can do this and that, but I think you have a lot of negative forces that are bringing it up that shouldn't be bringing it up. And they're bringing up things that won't happen.
1: Well, also on our radar this week, rate decisions are due from the Fed, Bank of England and Bank of Japan. This week, odds have risen further for the Fed to hike interest rates as sticky inflation and a strong jobs report clash with President Trump's push for lower rates. The BOJ is also expected to raise rates as energy supply disruptions keep pushing underlying inflation above its 2% target. Meanwhile, the Bank of England is expected to keep its base rate steady at 3.75% after Governor Andrew Bailey pushed back on the view that further hikes are inevitable. Well, Junbei Liu is the co-founder and lead portfolio manager at 10Cap, joins both Sri and myself right now. Talk about a bit more about all of this. Okay, so the odds keep on shifting, but basically we've had those strong reads on the U.S. economy that just can't be ignored, right?
3: Absolutely. U.S. economy is running very red hot. And, you know, with oil prices staying where it is, it certainly creates quite a bit of alarm for what it means for, you know, for the path of inflation. And the market is pricing in pretty much a rate rise this month. So and then with more to go. So we are looking forward to that. And now, of course, U.S. economy is not the only one. We are now in the rising rate cycle around the world, you know, from Australia. We've been risen many times and there's more to go. We saw ECB raising rates. And of course, this week we'll see BOJ raising rates as well. So we are in that tightening cycle, but that's not a you know, point for alarm for equity market in general. Usually at the beginning of the rising cycle, you still see the activity pretty strong. But of course, the most important thing is where the oil price you know, is going to stabilize, because ultimately that represents quite a, you know, quite a lot of threat into most investments if it stays elevated as it is.
1: Yeah, absolutely. I'm obviously, Sri is going to talk quite a bit about that just up ahead, because he is at that conference and that is what everybody is talking about at GasTech. But one of the things that's been in the back of my mind is, yes, there is the energy price part, and I'll leave that to Sri to talk to you about. But what I want to know is, there are some other core underlying aspects of inflation that are creeping up and that we don't often talk about. And so, you know, in just a little bit earlier, Sri had mentioned the El Nino, the fact that we're seeing an impact on agriculture and we're seeing food prices rising. This is not just an energy problem. And I wonder where we begin to see this sort of critical mass of rising prices or critical mass of issues that then impact prices. I wonder, have you been thinking about this? What is, when we look beyond energy, what do you see?
3: Yeah, look, what we're seeing is actually, you know, one of the reasons of why inflation is high is because, you know, demand is strong. We are seeing the prices almost across every element has been rising over the last 12 months or 12, 18 months. And, you know, that's not just driven by oil, but oil being a major component. But we saw many manufacturing businesses passing on, prices, consumer goods companies passing on prices, and yet consumer and corporates continue to take it. And that's a very sign of a very, very strong economy. So hence why we are seeing interest rate, rise coming through. Now, well, there is a, if the oil remain elevated, and then the big challenge here is, we were talking to oil with Sri, is that, we will have dry weather when we have the El Nino coming through, and we don't have enough oil reserve or natural gas reserve, then it becomes a problem. Further problem that the world has to deal with. So at this stage, this is not yet a base case investment case for investors, but that certainly represents increasing risk from here on. And that simply it could mean, economy around the world could slow down quickly, and at the same time, you can have the rate cycle moving rather quickly rather than the slow pace as it is expected right now.
0: Hi, Junbei. Does it feel like we are in an energy bull market? And if so, is it Woodside and Santos or Origin Energy that are the best expressions of this? And should long-term investors buy these names on the dip?
3: Yeah, look, I do think so. I think, here in Australia, we have some of the best access to those energy businesses. And although their valuation, their share price seemingly a little high, but if you look at the valuation, it hasn't actually been any higher than were pre-Iran war. That's because the oil price has gone up and their, earning has gone up. And a lot of those businesses has been using for deleveraging. Now, there is a bit of valuation differential. You have the Santos doing a little bit, trading a little bit cheaper than the others. And then next year, it's moving into quite a substantial free cash flow sort of position. And it's looking very attractive for domestic, for Australian investors. And then Woodside itself has some of the highest quality reserve there is out there. So, investors absolutely having oil companies in their portfolio. But right now, we're not seeing people going out and chasing oil companies. Simply, if we do at some point have a resolution, the oil price is probably not going to sustain at this level. But when there's a dip, we're absolutely seeing a lot of demand for oil energy companies because of, the fallen in reserve, the need for country around the world to fill up. At the same time, the El Nino and, all these other demands that is picking up and making it tighter and tighter for the oil supply.
0: Yes.
3: They just good to have in the portfolio.
0: And let's bring in the global AI boom at this juncture, shall we, Junbei? And it's driving this parallel super cycle almost in everything from copper, critical minerals, and LNG. And that's a conversation we're going to be having here for data center grids. For longer term investors looking at Australia, is this the ultimate picks and shovels AI play, or is it being overlooked?
3: It is absolutely the picks and shovel ultimate here in Australia. It's somewhat being overlooked because often when people talk about Australian equity, it's associated with quite slow growing businesses that are not linked to any technology and investment. But now we, because of our advancement across some of the copper exposure, we own some of the largest copper businesses here in Australia, and then they're very cash rich. They have some of the best reserve in the world, and they are gaining traction. Aside from that, we actually have Australia being one of the market that's a little bit slow in start building the data center compared to the US and other developed markets. But now it's coming up. That pipeline is growing, quite substantially. Then we have all the picks and shovels of companies that supply those data center as well. We have all the hyperscalers talking about investing here in Australia, trying to build lots of capacity, given it is a little bit behind from where the US is. So lots of opportunities. We are just starting seeing international investors and as well as businesses now noticing this is where the next level of opportunity is.
1: Very exciting for Australia. Junbei, let's just take it back to the broader markets, though. We still have these bond yields at elevated levels, but then what we're seeing in equity markets is perhaps, I mean, you tell me, some opportunity.
3: Yeah, we're absolutely seeing opportunity in this, in this environment. The market, yes, it's expensive at the headline level, but if you look a little bit under, you're actually seeing a huge amount of opportunity without taking the risk and the bets of the AI, and which is a little bit more volatile at this stage. So companies, the picks and shovels I talk to, and the businesses, the healthcare businesses are seems to have really turned around from their losing streak over the last 18 months or 2 years, and now making a comeback. Their earnings are growing, and then they position well positioned as a growth basket relative to the software or tech businesses. Which is becoming increasingly volatile because of the valuation and high interest rate as well. And aside from that, there's always opportunity, active businesses opportunities because of the valuation. A market has been so focused on the top end, and once you lift under the hood, there's lots of opportunities there.
1: All right, we'll have to leave it there for now. Junbei Liu from TenCap, always a pleasure. Thank you so much for joining us.
3: Thank you very
1: All
3: much.
1: Right, we're going to keep on talking about the energy complex when we return. And despite current pressures, CSIS Clay Siegel thinks policymakers should resist the temptation to intervene in energy markets. But we're going to ask him why. That's up next.

0: 1-800-545-5522.
1: Hello, it's 7:30 a.m. in Singapore and Hong Kong. The SGX Nikkei futures have just come online. Let's just have a look at how things are shaping up. There you go. Now, all of this against the backdrop of those continuously elevated bond yields, but also very interesting levels on the Japanese yen. You can see in the 153s, we have seen combined intervention in recent weeks, and it is holding around that level. All of this ahead of a Bank of Japan rate-setting meeting later in the week. Sri?
2: Manisha, I want to just set the scene in terms of the supply and demand balances and fundamentals that are dictating the gas markets over here in Asia, because we have seen spot Asian LNG prices move higher to three-year highs. They're trading at over $25 per MMBTU, and it's really down to the supply outages, the disruptions coming out of the Middle East, especially with regard to Qatari gas, and also field depletion over here in this region. Here's Dave Ernsberger laying out the challenges and the picture for the energy markets and the gas markets over here in Asia.
3: Asia Pacific is a big buyer and a big customer of LNG that comes out of the UAE and Qatar, especially Qatar, through the Strait of Hormuz. And the restriction of flow of LNG from the Middle East to Asia Pacific has made that market tighter and tighter through the summertime here. In fact, LNG price is now around $24, $25 an MMBTU, which is probably double what consumers want to pay in Asia Pacific, again, industrial consumers and retail consumers. And as we head into the winter season in Europe, that competition for tons on the water is happening right now, which is one of the reasons why prices have been ticking higher. It's been very notable.
2: Dave Ernsberger there from S&P Global. Let's bring in Clay Siegel now, a non-resident scholar on energy security at CSIS. Clay, welcome to the program. Are oil and natural gas, LNG, inevitably going higher? And do we have an energy crisis on our hands?
4: Hi, Sri. It's good to be with you. You know, I think that it's not necessarily inevitable that we'll see still higher energy prices for oil and natural gas, but as was the case at the beginning of this conflict, and I think we visited early on in March and said that there's no return to energy security and affordability until the Gulf supply disruption is resolved successfully. And so here we are now in month 7 of this war, for everyone who's keeping track, and we still have quite profound disruptions of both oil and gas from the Middle East region. We have also another war, another hot war that's taking place in Europe and in Russia, which has gone on for 5+ years. And so this is a situation where supplies are being disrupted, and this is tightening balances. We're running through inventories, particularly on oil, as we borrow from strategic government-held reserves and make those barrels available for industry. But of course, that's a temporary feature. It can't last forever. And I think that what we're starting to see is markets anticipating more disruptions for longer.
2: Clay, can the US come to the rescue with natural gas, especially with LNG, especially to this part of the world, or are there challenges associated with ramping up production and permitting and approving new LNG terminals and build?
4: Right. Well, it's quite extraordinary to see recent headlines like Qatar requesting to potentially purchase liquefied natural gas supplies from the United States. Of course, Qatar is a major global supplier in its own right. But this is all an acknowledgement that the disruption in the Gulf has gone on for much longer than the system was really prepared to accommodate. In theory, the United States could help come to the rescue when it comes to providing more gas supplies to the world. But the reality is that United States export systems are largely at capacity. They're largely fully contracted with only a little bit of wiggle room to supply more at the margin. And as I think you correctly alluded to, really the bottleneck in the United States is around permitting new projects. So we do see capacity to export to the world continuing to increase over the next several years. And so we should more than double North American capacity by 2030. But at the same time, there are limits into how soon new projects can be made available to the marketplace.
2: Clay, how close do you think the administration is to making a decision on fuel restrictions on fuel exports to try to stabilize prices back home?
4: Well, this is really a big X factor for the oil and gas industry because the United States is such an important supplier to international markets. And we can all understand that as retail prices have surged for diesel in the United States to about $6 a gallon, the national average pump price for gasoline around $4.30, and getting ever closer to that $5 a gallon mark, the high water mark from 2022, it's only natural that policymakers will start to scramble and figure out ways to protect U.S. balances. But I believe that export controls are probably a short-sighted way to go about preserving energy security and affordability. I'm afraid that they're prone to backfiring and paradoxically could lead to even higher prices, both at home and internationally, than would otherwise be the case. So I think that both industry and policymakers should be wary of what looks like maybe easy, quick fixes and beware of the unintended consequences.
1: Absolutely. Clay, Manisha here. I want to talk about something that, you know, it's sort of hidden in the background in a way. Kepler had pointed this out earlier in the year when it was looking at oil consumption. So this was a very interesting graph I remember seeing. And they pointed out that China's consumption had fallen. And there is an argument that is going around that's being made that in a way, the reason that prices stayed below $100 a barrel for as long as they did into this conflict was because of China's strategic petroleum reserves. What intelligence do we actually have on that? Because it's an opaque situation and we don't really know how much energy supply China really has access to. So I was keen to ask you about that because it is something that many are saying has affected prices.
4: You're right, Manisha, and I think it has had an outsized effect on oil price formation during at least the second half of the seven-month crisis. Before the war, China was the largest importer at 11 million barrels per day, so substantially more than 10% of the global market. And a lot of that was to run China's refineries, and those refinery runs were throttled back as one of the several measures that Beijing took in reaction to the conflict. And so Chinese crude oil buying plunged in summertime, and it got as low as probably 6 million barrels a day and change, again from 11 where they started. So close to not quite half of their import buying appetite was suppressed, and that no doubt helped put a lid on crude price escalation. Now what we see, though, in recent weeks is Chinese state-owned enterprises and some of the independent refining in China returning to the market with more of a vociferous appetite for crudes from all over the world, not just the Middle East, but Latin America and West Africa and other regions as well. So this is one of the reasons why crude is catching a bid. And we see that reflected not only in the physical markets, but also in Brent crude futures.
1: Very quickly, because it's going to be all we have time for, Clay, but obviously we don't see any let up in this situation. With this overall, what seems to be weaponization of the energy markets, what can we expect to see if this deadlock continues in terms of the pressure where prices are concerned, but, you know, the pressure in terms of also the weaponization of this commodity?
4: Well, I expect that we will see additional attempts for policy interventions in the market. It's not necessarily only export controls, but also thinking about the potential for another drawdown of strategic reserves above and beyond what was authorized by the International Energy Agency and by the United States government back in springtime.
2: Clay, oil over $100 a barrel, does it make a Fed rate hike this week a slam dunk?
4: I'm not sure about a slam dunk, but it definitely goes against the preferred direction of travel in Washington, which would be to have an easier monetary policy and to get rates lower in order to stimulate constructive economic activity. So it's a huge headwind to a dovish stance by the Fed. And we'll have to see the extent to which diesel works its way through and transmits through the macro economy in the months ahead. I think that that's something that's probably going to be determined after the U.S. presidential, the U.S. midterm election that's taking place in November. We probably won't have good data before then.
2: Clay, excellent conversation, sir. Thank you very much indeed for laying out all those themes and challenges and the feed through from energy into inflation. Thank you. Clay Siegel there from CSIS. A lot more action coming out of GasTech in Bangkok, Thailand, later on in the programme, including a conversation with Lorenzo Simonelli, Baker Hughes. We're going to be talking about how technology and oil field services can play a role in really helping to maximise production in this era of constrained supply and high demand. That conversation coming up next.

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1: Welcome back to Squawk Box Asia. Now, the BRICS summit has wrapped up in New Delhi with leaders calling for greater cooperation amid rising geopolitical tensions. The bloc was originally formed by Brazil, Russia, India, China and South Africa, but has now expanded to 11 to include Egypt, Ethiopia, Iran, the UAE, Saudi Arabia and Indonesia. The group issued a joint declaration expressing deep concern over the war in the Middle East, urging maximum restraint, but stopped short of naming any country. Instead, leaders focused on a multilateral approach to deepen cooperation and tackle global crises.
2: Our discussions over the past few days have further strengthened our conviction that BRICS is not merely a grouping of nations, but an ecosystem of solutions. We hope that the New Delhi Declaration adopted at this summit will provide a clear direction for our shared vision and future cooperation. We must translate all outcomes into time-bound actions that deliver last-mile impact.
3: Going forward, BRICS countries have a major task to accomplish, which is growing our economies and strengthening cooperation. We should build on past success, chart the course for future cooperation, and embark on a new journey to jointly usher in the second golden decade of BRICS cooperation.
1: Well, on the sidelines of the summit, Iranian President Masoud Pezeshkian also held talks with Abu Dhabi Crown Prince Sheikh Khaled in the highest level Iran-UAE talks since the war in Iran began.
4: For the first time since the war and the problems we experienced in the Persian Gulf, we held a meeting with the Crown Prince of Abu Dhabi. We had a good discussion about the issues and concerns that existed. We agreed to put the past aside and look forward to the future and how we can build a future together. Afterwards, Dr. Araghchi also continued those discussions. There were constructive interactions in that regard.
1: Well, let's get the lowdown on the BRICS summit as it wrapped up. Rachel Ziemba is founder at Ziemba Insights, joins us now. Rachel, if you had to describe the tone of these talks, yes, Shri is in Bangkok, what would be one word that you would use to describe all of this and why?
5: Manisha, Shri, thanks for having me. So the talks were, it seems like they were cordial. The BRICS managed to get a joint declaration to talk about a lot of issues. But in doing so, they ended up with a bit of an anodyne statement that, you know, perhaps is not surprising given that, given the conflicts that continue. You have commitments, including some more stronger language from China about bringing the conflict to an end. But ultimately, as often happens with communiques, the difficult things don't make it into the communique. Ultimately, we also still see this being a circumstance and space for these countries to critique U.S. unilateral sanctions, U.S. unilateral tariff changes, and to push for a different sort of stability, maybe multilateralism that is quite China-influenced.
1: Absolutely. And I think one of the most interesting dynamics from this is, you know, let's just talk about China and India for a second, because these are two countries, huge populations that have had to, in the public, I think, as you've described, kind of mend fences to come together. It's pretty significant to be there at that same podium having these conversations. And I found it quite remarkable, actually, watching them all making that statement and seeing them all lined up sitting next to one another. What did you make of that?
5: And holding hands. Sorry to interrupt, Manisha, but seeing them holding hands in that meeting, the positioning of who is in the center, these things are very scripted. So, and we also saw bilateral

0: bilateral meetings between the two of them at the Shanghai Cooperation Organization meeting just about a week ago, actually. It's been a time of many big gatherings, right? The sort of back to school time in a way. So I do think that's important. And we have been seeing, you know, India sort of look to both mend fences, but also to think about different ways to interact with these other countries. We saw China at the G20 finance ministers meeting be sidelined about its external balances. So, you know, in a way, this is a dynamic where we continue to see these countries pushing for growth dynamics, pushing for investment. The challenge is, though, that some of these countries are still competing. India has been gaining investments partly because tech companies like Apple don't want to be investing in China or they can't export to the United States. So we'll see how far it goes. But I think from a security de-risking perspective, this is definitely positive. We'll see how it goes on the economic side.
1: Indeed, I think you just mentioned Apple, which is a really interesting case in point because some analysts point to by 2030, some third of Apple's products being produced in India, which is it's an amazing stat. But what I'm curious about is how much of this is proactive and how much of this is reactive. We know that there has been this galvanization in multilateral movements all over the world, not just BRICS. We're seeing this in other zones as well, as a response to some extent to the Trump administration in Washington. So how much of this is literally a reaction to current circumstances as opposed to something that was always proactive given the various challenges the world faces?
0: Yeah. Look, I think there's a lot of events and shocks to be reactive to right now and to try to look ahead and make the best of what are very difficult circumstances. You have, I mean, going back to India and China, the two largest, some of the largest buyers in Asia of energy products, also big buyers of Russian products now. So I think we have an interest in some of these countries to, you know, to sort of build new platforms that reduce their exposure to U.S. sanctions. But at the same time, this is still a group that each of the members trades more with China than with almost any other country. So there are sort of important power dynamics here. And what I do think you're right to watch some of these key bilateral arrangements and discussions, more so than sort of new platforms and payment systems that will cover all the countries in the region. For example, they continue to study, you know, BRICS currency and joint payment rails. And really, I think the thing to watch is the domestic payment channels that each of these, or most of these countries, are developing.
2: Hi, Rachel. The expanded BRICS, it's an uneasy partnership to say the least. I'm not sure if Iran and UAE were actually holding hands or holding hands indirectly. But do you feel that the BRICS is, at this point, the best bet for some sort of diplomatic off-ramp or resolution to the crisis in the Middle East, reopening of the Strait of Hormuz, which affects all these members within the BRICS economically, and alleviating one of the biggest pressure points on the global economy?
0: Yeah, you're right. I'm not sure that the BRICS is necessarily the best venue, but it's an example of how a number of countries are hedging. They're looking for different groupings. They're trying to do what they can within these different groupings. It's notable to me, and this goes back several years, that, of course, Saudi Arabia was invited to join, but they never said yes. And haven't, you know, have attended some meetings, not specifically this one, not at sort of high levels. And look, I think you have gathered at this group of the BRICS, not only not only countries directly involved, but many countries that are large buyers, countries, large energy importers and importers of fertilizer, of food products that are all very affected. In a way, the internal tensions about the BRICS membership that were present when there were only five members, I think, have been extended. But this is still a case where many countries are thinking about what they can do with one group versus another, and positioning for amid these important tectonic shifts and U.S.-China tension, ongoing conflicts that are making it much harder to plan.
2: And we know, and you and I have discussed this before, how India, for example, its strategic autonomy and its diversification program, especially when it comes to energy, is apolitical, it's agnostic, and which is why it buys and has no problem buying Russian oil. Similar story with China. Does that put the BRICS grouping on an inevitable collision course with the US? And do a lot of these BRICS countries now have secondary sanctions targets on their backs?
0: Yes, a number of them do. And even, I guess, the UAE would be one of the countries that maybe is closest militarily to the U.S. I mean, Egypt, of course, in that category as well. Both are countries that have had effectively secondary sanctions risks related to the financial sector in the last couple of weeks. Iran supply chain. In a matter of hours, we may see what the next target in the U.S. Operation Outcast is. And I think we've seen many countries in the BRICS, the sort of UAE, India, China, Brazil, even South Africa, continue to trade with countries like Russia, but to segment and protect parts of their economy from that trade, which has just gone further underground. So this is difficult hedging, and it's even more difficult, obviously, at a time where some of the countries are direct combatants. So we'll see what happens. As we came on air, I saw the news that the GCC-Iran meeting was not necessarily going to happen. Ultimately, I think we're moving towards a world where there are new regional arrangements, where the U.S. maybe will be playing a different role, but we're far from navigating to what that new normal looks like.
2: If I may, I'm at GasTech in Bangkok. Extraordinary situation where we are hearing reports that the Qataris are looking to import and buy U.S. LNG. Could more U.S. LNG find a market over here in India, in China, in Southeast Asia?
0: Definitely. And I look forward to your coverage from GasTech. It's quite timely that it's in Asia. There are many people, I would think, in Qatar that are glad that they had the investment in Golden Pass, which is one of the projects in the U.S. And we have been seeing in the last 6 months that the incremental U.S. LNG cargoes, they're going to Asia. And that is different from the last several years, where incremental cargoes ended up in Europe. And so there will be some competition there. The other thing I do think that will happen, though, is that a number of Asian countries, if they have a choice, may choose other power sources for incremental supplies in the next few years in this dynamic. But the other thing I think we'll be hearing more from it at GasTech is that some of the players like Qatar and others are sort of global players interested in a portfolio of natural gas to deliver to their clients wherever they are in the world. In a way, this extends a trend that was already happening, but it's really now out of urgency.
1: Yeah, it is quite remarkable. Okay, we have to leave it there. Such an interesting conversation. Rachel Ziemba there from Ziemba Insights. Stay with us. We're going to bring you the market opens in Tokyo, Seoul, and Sydney. Squawk Box Asia will be right back.